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So keep it right here. Here's As It Is in Heaven by Hillsong.

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1: Well, I can't say many artists are a friend of mine, but I will say Bodhi is my friend. So here's Bodhi with Heaven Knows I Tried.

0: That's just some heartfelt goodness right there. Well, sharing life, delivering truth, giving hope, and your home for worship and the word on the weekends, K-Wave 107.9. That was Bodhi with Heaven Knows I Tried. So you can check more of his music out. Just look up Bodhi on Spotify or elsewhere. Good stuff. By the way, I don't know if you knew this, but Bodhi also was on The Voice season 22, and he performed led worship on a national stage for all of America with Brandon Lake's, I'm forgetting the song. Oh, I just brain farted there. My bad on that, but he led America in worship. So you definitely want to check that out. Look up The Voice season 22, Bodhi, and he was one of the last two contestants there. Really cool stuff. But hey, we're going to keep on going with more worship. Like I said, we have Zach Williams coming up. There is some more Hillsong, Matt Redman, and quite a few more. So keep it right here on K-Wave, your home for worship on the weekends.
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So if you're just joining us, welcome on the journey. Hope this is encouraging to you as we continue to worship. This next song is Endless Hallelujah by Matt Redman, and there's a lot more good stuff coming, so keep it right here on K-Wave.

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1: 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I hope you are doing well. And in case, spoiler alert, regarding baseball and the playoffs, and the most important score that I can denote right now is that the Dodgers beat the Braves today 5-3 in game one of the NLDS, at least on this side of the nation. We will have yet to see what happens with the Padres and the other team, Brewers. But for now, that's a good thing right there. But here we are in the middle of a worship set on K-Wave, which is more important, giving glory to God. And we got some more songs coming up with Tim Hughes, Mercy Me, 10th Avenue North, and more. So you don't want to go away. Keep it right here on K-Wave.
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3: I don't know who needs to hear this today, but God loves you. 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You know, Paul asks the question, who is the one who condemns? 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

0: 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Well, K-Wave family, this is Madison Smith, one of your on-air hosts here at SoCal's favorite Christian radio station. I hope you're having a great weekend. It's Saturday, so we're midway through this thing. And let me tell you, you still have time to enjoy yourself a little bit. Yep, I'm giving you permission because I don't know why sometimes we feel like we need permission to rest, to set down the calendar, to set down the list of things to do, and to be present with those that we love, to be present with the Lord, to be present with ourself, to be intentional to do things that fill up our cup. Let me tell you something. God delights in the things that delight your heart. I believe so many people see the Lord as almost this judgmental God that sits on a throne in heaven and is ready to smite us down, and he only cares about big things like earthquakes and world hunger, and he has nothing to do with the intentionality of our lives. And does he care about earthquakes and big things? Yes. But friend, let me tell you something. He also cares about what puts a smile on your face. He also cares about your little desires, even the ones that seem so minute. Not only is God a heavenly Father, he's a good dad. In my interview with Taya from the Harvest Crusade, that was one of the biggest takeaways of the interview, is God is a good dad. And sometimes we have to shift the way that we see him to realizing that he is in every single detail. So for the remainder of this week, ask the Lord to show up in the sunrise, to show up in the playlist that you're listening to on your way to work, to show up through the encouragement of that barista at your favorite coffee shop. God is pursuing you, and he loves to pursue you in a way that makes you feel seen, makes you feel special, makes you feel known, and makes you feel chosen. God is a good dad. Well, coming up next, we've got more worship. Evan Wickham, so many of our favorites. We've got Sarah Groves, The Eagle and Child. Don't go anywhere. 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
1: This is Pastor Mike from Missionvale Christian Church with the K-Wave Scripture of the Day. John 3:17 tells us, "For God did not send his Son into the world to condemn the world, but to save the world through him." This is a powerful verse that reminds us that Jesus' mission was full of love and mercy and grace, that he does not want to bring judgment to every soul, but he wants to save every soul. Sometimes we focus on the sin and punishment and past failures, and sometimes we miss that the heart of God is to redeem us. He desires that every person has the opportunity to be reconciled to him. So this reminds us that salvation is a free gift, freely offered to all who would believe in Jesus. When we accept Christ, we experience his peace, his love, his forgiveness, and new life. And this reminds us and encourages us to trust God, every purpose he has for us, even when our life feels broken. It also calls us to share his love with others, pointing them to Jesus rather than judging them. God's desire is to not condemn, but to save, restore, and heal every heart. Today, let us move to action to share the gospel with as many people as possible, invited just to live in his grace. That was John 3:17. I'm Pastor Mike from Missionvale Christian Church, and you can visit us at mvcchome.org. 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

0: 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Well, K-Wave family, tomorrow is the day of the Lord. Come on, somebody. No, every day is the day of the Lord, but tomorrow is Sunday, which means it is the day that most of us gather together in the house of God to lift up the name of Jesus. And I felt like I got a beautiful picture of something that can be a challenge, that can be critiquing, but I believe it's important. So last night, I went and saw the one and only Thomas Rhett at the Honda Center with Ernest and Emily Ann Roberts. It was a beautiful, beautiful concert. I was not prepared for how amazing Thomas Rhett was going to be. Let me tell you what, he was phenomenal. And Emily Ann Roberts is one of the most talented people. And Ernest is just, he's just a good time. So here I am, I'm sitting in my little suite watching the concert. And I have a bird's eye view kind of the floor level. And I'm just watching these people jumping up and down and dancing and shouting and having a good time. And it made me think, if the world can so easily join in on a night like last night, a concert night, and let loose and have fun, and I kind of thought about that in regards to church. Why do we feel like it's okay to go to a Thomas Rhett concert or any concert? I love Thomas Rhett. Any concert and lift our hands and sing at the top of our lungs and be completely involved with the night, but yet we come to church on a Sunday morning and we look like statues. We feel like it's inappropriate to worship God with our whole being, to jump up and down, to give him the praise in our lungs, to lift his name on high through dance or shouting or just singing worship, just speaking out the scriptures aloud. Why is it that you can go to a football game and if you liken that to worship, you have people devoted to their sports teams. You have people who are painting their faces and their passion is displayed out loud in the way that they carry themselves and the words that they speak. Why can't we do that for Jesus? Church should look like a Super Bowl Sunday, where there is no doubt who you're rooting for. There is no question whose team you are championing to win. I would love to see, and a lot of churches get this, but I would love to see that kind of passion from a Saturday night carried over to a Sunday morning. Because if there's anything to be passionate about, it is the name of Jesus. It is the goodness of the gospel. Don't reserve that kind of passion for a football game or a concert. Give the fullness of your passion to the Lord because he is the one who is worthy. We've got more music coming up. Don't you go anywhere. You're listening to K-Wave.
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His love is unconditional. It stops at nothing. It pursues us. It chases us down. Here's Sherry Youngward on K-Wave.

If anyone should be in the driver's seat of your life, it should be Jesus. If anyone is making big decisions and leading the way, it should be Jesus. Trust me, he's a better pilot than we are. Here is Josh Garrels and Mason Jar Music on

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1: Sharing life, delivering truth, giving hope in your home for worship and the word on the weekends. 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K-Wave family, did you know that God is for you? He is not against you. And if God is for you, then who could be against you? To know that we're on the winning team, to know that we're fighting from victory and not for victory, changes the game. It's like going into a basketball game or a football game. I guess sports is just our analogy for this evening. It's like going into a game knowing you've already scored the winning touchdown. That is what life is like with the Lord. We know that what he accomplished on the cross was the ultimate victory. And so when things come our way, whether it's challenges of life or, you know, that's very vast and wide, very wide. There's so many things that could fit into that. Whether it's depression or anxiety, whether it's self-doubt or fear of man, whatever it may be for you, we've all had our struggles. We know that we have already won the battle. It's just believing it to be so, taking God's word and the accomplished work of the cross to lay as our foundation of life, and walking out the victory. Friend, no matter what you're going through, let me tell you, you are not alone. And the King of Kings and the Lord of Lords is on your side. If you don't feel strong enough to fight, just lean. Lean into a good father. Lean into the one who can give you strength even in your weakest of moments. He's so good at that. God's word said that he is near the brokenhearted. Friend, you are going to make it through this. You've made it through 100% of your hardest days, and you're going to make it through this too. I'm praying for you. With the Lord, you got this. Coming up next, we've got more music, so don't you dare go anywhere. Stay tuned here on K-Wave.
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There is a peace found in his presence that you can't find anywhere else. 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
3: Hello, listeners. This session is super, super dear to my heart. I've got one of my, as I said in part one, one of my favorite people, one of the most inspirational women I have ever met in my life. And I've met some pretty inspirational women. But this is my dear friend and a woman I love, Stacy Callender. And we're going to talk a little bit about Stacy Callender's present, I want to call it battle with glioblastoma, because on one level it is. But I want to talk about all that the Lord is doing. And I'm going to start this session just with something that I got in the mail. So there is as you could probably guess, there is a group of us, and Michelle Wolf sends out blasts on how we can pray. So when Stacy has a seizure, when something goes awry, and this blast has been going out since her diagnosis, and we've all been praying.
4: 3 years ago, Stacy?
5: That's correct.
3: 3 years ago. And we'll talk a little bit about when that happened and kind of those things. But this is what Stacy said. She said, I want to talk about all the answered prayer.
4: Yes.
3: What a way to look at it. She said, I'm alive. My organs have not been damaged by all the chemo, radiation, and medication. Doctors are amazed at this. We'll talk about that in the scripture and the promise the Lord gave you. I still have my hair. I have not thrown up from the chemo and radiation. I have been able to talk, walk, and do most everyday things. And even after countless seizures, Jesus keeps restoring me. Hospital stays are short and recoveries by God's grace are quick. Hand-holding and precious times with my husband and family, I'm thankful for. I have seen God's provision in putting Scott in a job with a Christian focus and Christian men. Incredible generosity with help and wonderful meals. Getting cards and encouragement every day in the mail or through calls. Being able to read, having the Bible read to me. Divine appointments and opportunities to share Jesus and grow in grace and truth. That was written October 13th, 2025. And that's after at least a 2.5 year battle where your medication has been changed how many times?
5: I don't even know.
3: Quite a few.
5: It's just, okay, let's try this. That's fine. I feel like each time I get to go into the doctor's office, this is a possible divine appointment, because I feel like I'm there for them, even though they think they're there for me. And they are helping me.
4: That's so beautiful. You're a little secret agent.
3: little mission field, little missionary there.
4: Yes.
3: So, Stacy, I remember you were a group leader for Joyful Life. You had started the podcast with Moms in Prayer, both which were going stunningly well. And as we mentioned, I think at the first one, you used to be the chairperson. I mean, you were organizing, leading of all our WIN Leaders Lead retreats, which were, you know, pretty substantial, pretty big, had a lot of nuances and details to them that you were covering. And it was during this time you used to run with your daughter, or you would walk. Well, actually, you had run and you had to stop because you started having vertigo.
5: Yeah.
3: But you didn't know what that vertigo was caused by.
5: No, I didn't. You know, always clueless about medical conditions. I don't know. But I did know I was dizzy, but I didn't know what was coming after that, and going to, do exercises to help with the vertigo. And that did stop. And so there is a gap between this prayer walk where something was big going to happen.
3: And then you had what appeared to be a grand mal seizure that came out of nowhere.
5: Yeah, and without our cell phones. So my daughter and I, my oldest daughter and I, were on a walk, and all of a sudden I'm like, I'm seeing blinking lights I'm not sure what's going on, but then I think I fell to the ground, and she didn't have her cell phone. I hadn't brought mine. We were just on a walk thinking nothing, you know, it was just a normal day. And Megan had to flag down somebody with a cell phone to call. Mm. And I was having, I believe it was a grand mal, but my seizures are huge and long.
3: Mm. So here's a miracle. So she, Megan works in the children's ministry with special needs at Mariners. And one of the little boys with special needs, his father is a brain surgeon and he works with Kaiser. But you didn't have Kaiser at the time.
5: Oh, no, not at all. I mean, and actually this little guy's, this little special needs boy who Megan adores and gets to share and care for while his parents are in the, you know, listening to the message, they live next to, they're actually their parents. So his grandparents live next to an incredible incredibly gifted brain surgeon or surgeon just. And he got, as I'm rushed to there, I think all of the hospitals.
3: And they had no room at the hospital.
5: Yes.
3: So instead of being able to go to like Hogue Hospital, yeah, which is her hospital, she has to go to Hogue. She has to go to Kaiser, which is the very hospital that this surgeon, who they've got this connection through this little boy, works at.
4: Of course.
5: Mm-hmm. And he cared for me so beautifully. He, it's actually, I was rushed to Kaiser Irvine, and this surgeon is out of Anaheim. But he was told the story, and this mom of this little boy with special needs, she's begging, like, you gotta help this lady. You know, my family has been such a blessing. You've gotta help this family. Will you look at this case? Because I was in a terrible position, and so that surgeon hears the story, and he can't sleep. He can't sleep, so he drives all the way to Irvine to help me, and he puts me on. I think of this as the Good Samaritan. He's my Good Samaritan. Jesus had him be the Good Samaritan. He puts me in his ambulance, and which is, you know, like on a little donkey, kind of, you know, Good Samaritan. And then I'm taken to his hospital, and he does the surgery, and he does an excellent surgery, and I'm taken care of by him. And then we get to minister, because after that, I get a Bible, I highlight the Good Samaritan story, put the little bookmark in it, and write how I see him as the way that Jesus brought him to me as the Good Samaritan. And he writes back, and that is a treasure to him. The Bible is a treasure to him. We get to share with him. He stayed in contact with us. He knows I can't continue being treated by him, but he wanted to speak for me to my next doctor, and he did. He did do that. And so I've been taken care of in such special, amazing, miraculous ways this entire journey.
3: Now, when she was having the seizure, she couldn't talk. She couldn't recognize people. Mm-hmm. And when it came as such a shock to all of us who know her, because Stacy was the picture of health, picture of health. And I mean, if anyone, I mean, you would say, I'd love to be as healthy as Stacy. And so at that point, when we find this out, we all go to prayer. We're praying for you. And the Lord brings you out and you're able to talk. Mm-hmm. I mean, it shocks me that you were able to, at that point, read the Bible or to be able to underline. Mm-hmm. So I was told to ask you about some of your losses and how the Lord has used some of those losses for gain.
5: You know, the Lord promises that he can work all things together for good. Yes. And I have got to see that firsthand. So in this time of suffering, in this time of, this is difficult. I'm human. I cry. We've never done brain surgery before, like treatment and how you keep going on for this. It's hard going to the doctors. It's hard taking the medication. It's hard doing what they want me to do and going through the infusions. But there's two pathways that I get to go. It's either, am I going to be sad over this and think about this, or am I going to look at this as an opportunity? Jesus has placed me here. And so who do I get to share Jesus with? And so I am excited for that each day. Doesn't mean it's not hard. I feel, in a time of suffering, in a time of loss, I heard Jesus say to me, you know, in a time where I was just like, I'm sad. He's like, Stacy, you're still my masterpiece. And I was like, whoa, I didn't even realize that I was thinking that I wasn't anymore, but I get to be his masterpiece. He has good works for me prepared before the start of time that I get to do this. But I have cried and my family's, I try not to let them see me cry because it's hard on them too. And, but sometimes I get to cry happy tears. I'm like, it's happy tears. It's happy tears. Don't worry. I'm seeing Jesus better. I'm the fellowship of suffering. That's real. I get to know my Jesus better. One of my latest difficulties is that with so the doctors sort of don't know what to do with me. That's what I'm thinking. And because they're putting more medicine on me, and then the tumor's growing back, and the tiniest tumor, I can have a seizure. My doctor's like, you shouldn't be having a seizure. The tumor is so tiny. I'm like, I don't know. I don't know what's going on. And so then I have another doctor. I call them Team Stacy because Jesus has organized this team. And so I go to this other doctor, epilepsy doctor, and he wants me to go in to the hospital for a week and so that they can study my brain and induce the seizures. And I'm like, I go, doctor, you know I have the really bad seizures, right, that you're going to induce?
4: This does not sound like a great plan.
5: I know. And he's like, Stacy, I know. And I was just thinking, like, that's Jesus. He lets us say, oh, Jesus, you know this is really bad. Like, it's going pretty bad. And he's like, I know, Stacy. I know, Stacy. And so I was in the hospital for the 7 days, and I believe I had, you know, basically when they took me off the medicine and they're putting those, I call it My Little Pony because that's what I look like.
3: But the
5: I have
3: probes,
5: all
3: yeah.
5: of those
3: probes.
5: Wires
3: yep.
5: coming off of me and
3: yeah.
5: and studying my brain, I immediately have a seizure. And so I'm looking at, and then I don't think that they know. And so I start trying to speak Spanish because I tell them I have a seizure. And I'm like, you're not understanding in English, so I'm going to try to tell you in Spanish I have a seizure. I can see them kind of smirking because I don't make sense when I have a seizure. And so here we are studying my brain. I have 4 seizures in the hospital. And then and after a seizure, it takes a little time to recover. Jesus is amazing that I even am able to recover, but I'm not the same. I have difficulty speaking. I have difficulty finding words. And then my epilepsy doctor wants me to have a test, a 4-hour test to see how much I'm thinking, see how much brain capacity I have left and how better to treat me. The entire council has studied my case because they're just like, what should we do next? So mm-hmm. this is part of the study, and I have to take this 4-hour test that's going to be very difficult on me because I like to get A's. I do. I just have to admit it. And I knew I wasn't going to get an A. And my husband, who's so kind, was like, does she really have to take this test? You know, trying to protect me. And the doctor's like, yeah, she really, I really want her to take this test. And I'm like, I don't want to take this test, Jesus, but I'm willing if I have to. You know, not my will, but your will be done. I'll go take it, but this is going to go bad. I'm not going to do well on this test. I'm for sure not going to get an A. And so the doc, I go in and I say, well, first with Scott and I said, can we pray that I won't cry and that whoever's doing the test is going to be kind, please? And so we pray for that. And that does happen. Jesus answers that prayer. But the test is really hard. And I tell the doctor, can you see the steam falling off my head because I'm trying so? She goes, I can see you're trying so hard. And one of the questions was, name as many animals as you can name. And I say, ostrich. And I can say no more. I can say no more. I'm trying so hard. She's been making notes. And I have to tell you, I just had studied the book of Job with my daughter and listening to John Corson's commentary and, you know, anywhere I can learn because I have to listen by
3: hearing.
5: Listening. Yeah, exactly. That's what I meant to say. And so I want to say Leviathan, but I know that I'm going to get marked down for that because I think it's a real animal. So I'm fixated on ostrich. And so we move on and I'm like, oh, bad on that one, and more hard questions, and I do really poorly on math, and that's really hard for me, and hard for me on names. It's a disability from all the pummeling of the seizures and the brain cancer. Like, there's a hole in my head. And so we move on to another question, and this one all is different, but I get to describe an animal, so then I start describing. And she's going to say the name. So I start saying, really dumb, faster than a horse, stomps on its young. And she's perplexed, as you can imagine. And
4: I am too.
3: Leviathan.
5: And so I'm faster than a horse. I go, well, mate. And she says cheetah. And I said, well, no. I go, oh, maybe, but that's not the animal I'm trying to share with you. And she moves on because I do poorly on that part of the test, too. And then she shows pictures of stuff, and I'm supposed to, and it's obscure stuff.
4: Wait. What animal was it?
5: Hang on, it's coming.
3: Yeah.
5: This is exciting. The suspense. I know. Is it killing you? Okay. So she shows a picture, and it's an ostrich.
3: Oh, the ostrich. That's right.
4: What do they do to their young?
5: They can stomp on the young because they're really dumb.
3: They lay their eggs and just leave them, and they can go running across. Okay. And yeah.
5: Yeah.
4: Wow.
3: Very, very. And remember, those are eggs.
5: Yes. And so I finished the test, and she says, would you like to hear your results? Would you like your husband to come back in? And I said, sure.
4: And bad enough that I have to hear the results. We have to have an audience too.
5: I know. I figured he's with me because he's so holding my hand.
4: He'll find out anyhow. Might as well.
5: Yeah, and we kind of know what my disabilities are, but this had to be recorded, I guess. And so she starts sharing some of the things I can't do, and that hurts. And some of the things I know, and some of the things I didn't know that I do. And then she's asking Scott, my husband, questions. Does she do this? Does she do that? And as he's saying those things, I'm just like, oh, I do that. I can't do that. I'm learning some things that are new about me and that I've lost. And it makes me sad. And then we go out of that. And then I run into my epilepsy doctor. And he's like, hi, Stacy. I'm so frequent in these doctor's offices that they know my face. And so we go into his office, and he said, would you like to know the results of what the council, I don't think that's exactly what it's called, but anyways, you get
3: my... Stacy team.
5: Mm-hmm. Yeah, what they think your next steps should be. And it's option number one that sounds terrible, more brain surgery. And then option number two that sounds, it takes out more of my brain surgery. And I'm like, yay. I go, we'll think about that. And thank you for sharing that with me. And we go home. And Scott says, what do you need? I said, I just need to cry. Mm-hmm. I just need you to hug me. And so I cry. And he hugs me. He's like, now what do you need? I said, I need time with my Jesus. Mm. I need time with my Jesus. And so I go to Jesus and I say, Jesus, I'm just so sad. I'm just so sad. Will you help me? Will you give me something? I need you. I need to hear from you because I'm so sad. He said, Stacy, do you remember the ostrich? Flashing before my face. And I'm like, yeah, I do. I remember the ostrich. He said, you weren't in there for that doctor. Or you weren't in there for that test. You weren't in there for you. You were there for the doctor. And the ostrich is such a crazy, unique animal that she's going to find me. You were planting seeds of me. Do you know in the book of Job, out of all the animals, Jesus, the Lord could choose in that space to reveal his glory. The ostrich is on there. And I gave the exact description of the that ostrich. And the doctor said, as I'm leaving, you know, you taught me something today. I go, yeah, I did. You should look it up about the ostrich. And so could it be like John Corson says in his sermon, he's like, why did the Lord make the ostrich? Why would he make a dumb animal? Seems defective. It does this, but the book of Job predates the flood. And so
3: God preserved it.
5: God made the ostrich.
4: Oh.
5: And could it be, you know how the Lord leaves the 99 and goes after the one? Mm. Could it be that he, in his extravagant grace, in his love, that he created this odd animal just for her salvation? That she would be this wise doctor would be willing to look it up. Could this Stacy be right about this description? I gave the exact description that's in the Bible.
4: It's amazing.
5: And it's so odd.
4: Yes, it is.
5: And she could be so curious.
4: Well, you had to be stumped. Yeah. What?
3: I was like, Leviathan.
5: Yeah, Leviathan isn't. But that. It excited me so much. And he's using the foolish things to share with somebody who's wise. The Lord gave her the wisdom. The Lord gave me this position. I got to be the one to share this with her. This is a seed of Jesus planted in this doctor. And the Lord going after her soul. Through me.
3: You know,
5: and then I was like, I'm good now.
3: Yeah.
5: I'm good. I'm not sad anymore, Jesus. Thank you. Thank you.
3: And no one expects this. No one expects Stacy to be so filled with joy and to care about them. Stacy, though you didn't mention this, I was told, asks the nurses, how can I pray for you? She asked the doctors, how can I pray for you? And do you know those doctors and nurses actually tell her how? Tell her what they need.
4: That's beautiful.
3: So there's this ministry. And I'm thinking of all the things that you've lost because you can't read, you can't cook, you know, all those things that, you know, I know used to do because we used to swap recipes and all those things that you used to do, even shopping, picking out your clothes, all those things. What you haven't lost and what God prepared you for, like you said, is you can pray. Mm-hmm. And this is This is, you can keep talking to Jesus and you can talk about Jesus. As you said, that implanted word is still there. I just pray that you are as inspired by Stacy as the doctors and the nurses have been, as Robin and I are presently, and that her life will speak to you just as it's spoken to others. Thank you for joining us on this episode of Women.
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6: 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Be listening to K-Wave as... Wait, I just grabbed the wrong piece of paper. Never mind. Forget that. I hope you guys are having a wonderful, wonderful weekend. You know, something the Lord has been teaching me this week is that the foundation of our life has to be the knowing that He is good. Life can throw you curveballs. Life is hard sometimes. And honestly, being a Christian is hard sometimes. And the Bible tells us that we will go through persecution. There will be hard times. But when you realize that God is good, and you know that without a shadow of a doubt, because you have a history with the Lord where He never gave up, He never failed you, He never left you behind. He stepped in your weakest moments and brought you through to the other side. He gave you chance after chance after chance after chance, even when you were running in the opposite direction, even when you weren't a good steward. Whatever that looks like, we have a history with God. And I'll tell you right now that my history with God points to the fact that He is indeed good. And it makes me almost emotional just thinking about how good He has been, even when I felt like I didn't deserve it. But you see, that's what an unconditional love is. That's what a heavenly love is. And like we said earlier, He is a heavenly Father, but He's also a good dad. When your life is built on that truth, no matter what comes your way, you can be satisfied in knowing He is good. You may not understand. It may not look like what you thought. You may not know why. But if you know that He is good, you can trust in that goodness. And that trust will see you through. That right there changes the game. And it changes your life. It changes the perspective in which you live. And it definitely leads to more peace and joy. Do you believe God is good? Coming up next, we have The Alternative, the Weekend Edition with Tony Evans. Don't go anywhere. 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
10: Why is the Bible truth? 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
10: Scripture is truth. It will never adjust to you, but it will do wonders when you adjust to it.
11: This is the Alternative Broadcast, featuring the timeless biblical teachings from the archives of Dr. Tony Evans. In a world where truth can feel like it's up for debate, Dr. Evans takes us back to the source. In today's lesson, he explains why truth isn't something we create or feel. It's something revealed. And according to Jesus in John 17:17, that truth is found in God's Word. Let's join Tony as he reveals why Scripture must be the ultimate standard by which everything else is measured.
10: We live in a day when there's a major question. It's Pilate's question when he looked at Jesus and asked, "What is truth?" The concept of truth is challenged on many fronts. It's been said that there's hardly a college or university that you go to anymore that believes in such a thing as absolute truth. To the question, what is truth? There are a multiplicity, a myriad of responses. The agnostic says, we can't know truth. So the agnostic simply says, I don't know. I just don't know. I'm not sure. So he becomes the perpetual questioner about the reality of this thing called truth. The rationalist says, truth is limited to what you can logically conceive of. Rationalism focuses on the mind and simply says what the mind can conceive of as being reality is in fact truth. Therefore, if the mind cannot conceive of it, you cannot declare it to be truth. The positivist says that truth is that which the scientific method validates. If science authenticates it and concludes it, then we can perhaps regard it as truth. And then there is theism, which says that truth is subjective. It's personal. It's what you feel at the moment. Therefore, what's true for me may not be true for you because I don't feel you. And it's not where I am. The pragmatist says that truth is what works. If it works, it's true. If it doesn't work, it's not true. Well, they're just practical. They simply want to know, does it work? The Bible talks about people ever learning and never coming into the knowledge of the truth. Going to schools, going to conferences, going to events, reading books, reading magazines, watching television shows, looking at newscasts, and are constantly gathering more data without gathering more truth. The proliferation of talk shows is a great indicator of where our country is going, and the guests appear and give their point of view. And everybody has a call-in show these days where you call in and you give your point of view. And rather than it being a discussion of truth, it's often babble by the hour. That is because there will always be the proliferation of discussion when you do not have a ruler, an absolute standard to which to appeal. It's like the professor who stood before his college class and said, "Students, let's start this philosophy class off with the bottom line. The bottom line in this philosophy class is that there are no absolutes." We state it again. The bottom line of this philosophy class is that there are no absolutes. A student raised his hand and said, "Teacher, may I ask a question?" Said, "Certainly." You said that there are no absolutes. Is that correct? Yes, sir. I just want to know, are you absolutely sure? For if there are no absolutes, then you cannot make an absolute statement about there not being any absolutes. Well, then you would have just given us an absolute. There's always an answer. Yet how could we function in a world where there are no absolutes? Nothing like truth. As you've heard me say before, how would you respond to an unsure doctor who said, I think this is the place I ought to cut? Or what would you say to an unsure pharmacist who says, I think this is the medicine he wrote? And what would you say to an unsure pilot who said, I think this is the button I'm supposed to push? No, you want a doctor who knows where to cut, a pharmacist who knows what the medicine is supposed to be, and certainly a pilot who knows what button to push. Because when it comes to your life, you want some absolutes. So we are faced with this thing called truth. And that brings in our discussion today of God's word. What do we mean by truth? What's the nature or the definition of truth? When we say truth, we are referring to that which corresponds to what really is. To speak of truth, we're dealing with a final standard by which reality is measured and to which all things must conform. Jesus says in John 8, verse 32, these famous words, and you shall know the truth, and the truth will make you free. Please notice he didn't say you will know a truth, you will know the truth. By putting the article the in front of it, he depicts truth not as one thing among many things, but as a definitive body of reality. You shall know the truth. Not only does truth exist, but the truth that exists can be known. Now the question is, what will be our standard for knowing the truth? How will we determine it? You have your truth, I have my truth, we have our truth. Whose truth is the truth? Now we could appeal to a number of things to say this is how we will determine the truth. We could appeal to our feelings and say, I feel this is the truth. The only problem with feeling truth is that you might feel it one way today and another way tomorrow. Because feelings change, and look at how many times we have changed our minds based on how we feel. I don't feel it today. So while feelings are genuine, they are not definitive because they are not reliable. They shift regularly. We can determine truth, or we could argue that we can determine truth by our intellect. We could reason our way to it. The only problem with reasoning your way to truth is that our knowledge is finite. It's not unlimited, it's limited. Therefore, what we know today may change by information we learn tomorrow. Well, there is another way perhaps we might go about determining truth. Perhaps we should look at the opinion polls. What do the majority say? I remember watching one show, Who Wants to Be a Millionaire? And one of the options they give you is to let the audience help you. And you're always tempted to choose the majority. If two-thirds of the audience declare that this is the answer, well, then it's best to go that way. And on this particular show, this man banked his $1 million on the audience. The audience was wrong, but it was the majority. Now, you can't base truth on opinions because polls change quickly. Yet, truth is critical for a straight line. You've got to have a rule, a ruler, something that measures whether something is true or whether something is false, whether something is right or whether something is wrong. Those who would argue from the scientific method, which fundamentally functions on probabilities, possibilities, and potentialities. Truth deals with a final standard, a fixed standard that's non-negotiable by the other factors. As perhaps you've heard me say before, one and one equals two. That has been established as a mathematical fact, that one and one equals two. And what happens today if I don't feel like one and one equals two? I'm not feeling you today. I feel like today one and one ought to equal three. And I feel very strongly about it. Truth says that your feelings have to adjust to this mathematical truth. Suppose you say, well, I went to college too, and my intellect says that that ought to be questioned. Well, you can question it all you want, but it's been established as a mathematical fact, and therefore your intellect will have to adjust. Let's say you argued from your moral instincts. Well, let's say the majority of the people around you said no. It would not change that reality because that has been established as a mathematical fact. In other words, we assume truth exists, except in the areas where we don't want it to exist. So that raises the question, what's the source of truth? John chapter 17, Jesus again is speaking. Let me read a couple of verses. Verse 3, and this is eternal life, that they may know thee, the only true God, and Jesus Christ, whom thou hast sent. So he refers to the only true God, referring to his Father. And then he says in verse 17, sanctify them in the truth. Thy word is truth. Jesus Christ makes the astounding statement that the Bible is the truth. An astounding statement. Now, for Jesus to make this, he's either right or wrong. If he's wrong, then maybe we ought to question everything else he says. If he's right, the implications are staggering as to how we view and look at the Bible.
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1: Look at 1 John chapter 5, verse 20. It says, and we know that the Son of God has come and has given us understanding in order that we may know him who is true. And we are in him who is true. In his Son, Jesus Christ, this is the true God and eternal life. Second epistle of John, just a page over. He says at the end of verse 1, but also all who know the truth. Verse 2, for the sake of the truth. Into verse 3, truth and love. Beginning of verse 4, I was glad to find some of your children walking in truth. Verse 1 of 3 John, whom I love in truth. Verse 3, I was glad when brethren came and bore witness to your truth. That is how you're walking in truth. I have no greater joy than this, to hear that my children are walking in truth. Verse 8, therefore we ought to support such men that we may be fellow workers with the truth. Verse 12, Demetrius has received a good testimony from everyone and from the truth itself. We also bear witness, and you know that our witness is true. You get the impression that the Bible believes in truth, that there is a fixed standard by which reality is measured. Why is there this unapologetic, non-compromising, definitive statement about truth? Because of the nature of God. He said in chapter 5, verse 20, God is true. That's not saying simply that God tells the truth. I could say that about any one of us on any given day. Can't say it every day. But on any given day, I can say John Doe tells the truth. That's not good enough, because I could tell the truth one minute and tell a lie the next minute. So John wants you to know that God not only tells the truth, but he is truth. In other words, he defines it. He is the embodiment of it. It is one of his attributes. So therefore, everything about God is true because God himself is true. It is truth by nature, not simply truth by practice. We have truth by practice sometimes. God has truth by practice all the time because God is truth by nature. Jesus made an astounding statement about himself that it gets easy to miss. He says, I am the way, John 14, the what? The truth and the life. I am the embodiment of truth. No person can say that they are the definition of the word truth. The Bible tells us that the Spirit of God is the Spirit of truth. All through the New Testament, John, you don't have to turn there, but John 14, 17, and 15, 26, and 16, 13, and 1 John 4, 6, that he is the Spirit of truth. Now, what is the implication if God is the embodiment of truth? If God is the embodiment of truth, now you understand the statement in Titus chapter 1, verse 2, that he cannot lie. Hebrews 6:18 says, by two immutable, that is unchangeable things, it is impossible for God to lie. God couldn't lie if he wanted to, because it's against his nature. In other words, there is nothing in him that could produce it. There is nothing here in him that could accommodate it. Therefore, it's nothing in him that could participate in it. So God is the embodiment of truth, which means God cannot lie.

0: So what's the point? If God is the author of the Bible and he is responsible for what's in it, then his word must be as true as his nature. Because it's from his word. It's his word. Don't tell me God wrote the Bible and at the same time tell me there are mistakes in the Bible. That's a contradictory sentence. It's a contradictory sentence if God is its author. It is amazing that people will believe what the Bible says about other things, but not believe what the Bible says about itself. But you'll always hear, anything that man is involved in is imperfect. And the answer to that is simply that God did with the Bible what he did with his own son. The Bible declares Jesus was sinless, but human beings were involved in it. Mary was involved in it. She had the egg. She gave birth to the child. How could a human being give birth to a perfect being? Simple. The Bible says that the Holy Spirit oversaw it to make sure there was no contamination in it. Now, the question is, if God wants a perfect book, will he let imperfect man mess it up? Well, not if he's God. And so when we talk about the Bible, we're talking about God's word being truth because its author is absolutely perfect in every detail, and it is his word. So why is the Bible truth? Because its author is truth. Big Ben in England is the standard. If you want to know what time it is, you can ask anybody you want to, but if their watch doesn't agree with Big Ben's clock, they're wrong. What God is saying about his word is, I am the standard. Now that leads us to a final question. How truthful is the Bible? Well, I've implied it. The Bible is, here's a word that you need to be familiar with, inerrant. Inerrant. The word inerrant means without error. In other words, it is the perfect truth of God. It's not, see, some people will say the Bible contains truth, but that doesn't equal the Bible being true everywhere. The Bible is true on whatever it speaks. Now, most of what it speaks is about life, but in speaking about life, sometimes it throws in some history, sometimes it throws in some science. Sometimes it throws in some geography, but when it puts it in there, it's right about that too. Of course it would be. If God made the universe, he would know what he's talking about. So while it's not a science book, when it speaks scientifically, it's accurate. While it's not a secular history book, when it brings in secular historical material, it is totally accurate because it is truth. It is inerrant. Inerrancy says that the original autographs are true in everything upon which the Bible speaks. That when God gave the Bible to those who wrote it, they wrote it perfectly. And that gets us into inspiration, which we'll talk about later. But they wrote down the Bible perfectly. If there are errors in the Bible, as some suggest, then as far as we are concerned, once you show me one, now I got to raise the question about how many more are there? Because if I can't trust one part of it, why should I trust any part of it? Some people, when they go to buy Bibles, want the red letter edition. How many red letter editions do we have out there? Okay. Oh, it's fine. It's fine. The red letter edition, that basically are the words of Jesus are printed in red. All right. Well, let me help you with that. The whole book is red letter. And that's fine if you want to highlight the words of Jesus, but it's all the word of his daddy, the word of God. Therefore, it all must be truth. Jesus one day was being tempted by the devil, and the devil told him what? He told him to turn these stones into bread. You know what Jesus said? He said, it is written. Now, watch the situation. The situation is Jesus is hungry. He's fasted for 40 days and 40 nights, so eating food right now is a pretty good idea. He's hungry. Guess what the devil says? The devil says, let me meet your need. Guess what Jesus said? Jesus said, it is written. He appealed to scripture, but listen to what he says. Man does not live by bread alone, but by what? By how many? I didn't hear you. How many? By every word that proceeds out of the mouth of God. But notice the correlation. The every word that proceeds out of the mouth of the Lord, he says, connects to it is written. So the words that proceed out of the mouth of the Lord have been recorded. That's scripture. That's why Paul can say in 2 Timothy 3:16, all scripture is inspired by God. The word God breathed. All scripture, every word that proceeds out of the mouth of God. If there's error anywhere, there could be error everywhere. You can't pick and choose and say the Bible is right here and wrong there if it's part of the scriptural text. Now, true, the Bible has been translated, copied over and over, over centuries. God did not let us keep the original manuscripts. The original manuscripts are extinct. He let it be copied. Probably the main reason is to not allow the Bible to become a worshiped artifact. We have a common day reality of that because you go over to Israel now, and over in Israel, they have encased. It's one of the great tourist attractions, and it's called the Dead Sea Scrolls. The Dead Sea Scrolls are the greatest find of the 20th century. It's the greatest biblical find of the 20th century because what the Dead Sea Scrolls let us know is that the Old Testament that we use today was the same Old Testament that they used in Jesus's day and that it has been copied correctly. But my point is, when they discovered the Dead Sea Scrolls validating the Old Testament's accuracy to what we have today, and that thing was transcribed, particularly the book of Isaiah, which was totally intact, and that's a whole story within itself about how the Dead Sea Scrolls were hidden and how they were found by a shepherd boy who mistakenly, you know, whose lamb fell into this hole, and he was looking for his lamb and ran into these things, and so when they discovered the treasure that they had, they built a monument around it, and these are copies. So you know if it was the original text, people would be worshiping it. But while the Bible is to be honored, the goal of the Bible is its author. And even to turn the Bible into an image would be sin. To treat the Bible as an idol, that is, to worship a book in place of its author. But what we then have, based on all the manuscripts we have accumulated, are trustworthy translations of the original that are infallible in their truth.
1: 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Cultural trends and events can cause a disruption in our lives that we may not be entirely comfortable with. Well, next time we're together, Dr. Evans takes a look at the life of the prophet Elijah, revealing that there's plenty we can learn in times like these. I hope you'll join us.

0: 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Well, K-Wave family, the word of God will change your life. It is the infallible truth. It is the foundation on which we live and carry out the gospel. It is our blueprint. It's our game plan. It's our double-edged sword, sharper than a double-edged sword. The word of God being planted in your life will bear good fruit. It is something that is changing my life. And the more that I walk with the Lord, the more I understand just how powerful His word is. Do not neglect diving into the riches that are found in the love letters that He has written to us. Reading the word of God, believing the word of God, allowing the word of God to transform you, applying the word of God to your life, and living it out will change everything. Don't underestimate it. Be intentional about pursuing God's word. This is your daily reminder here. Coming up next, we have Ryan Reese. Don't go anywhere. 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
2: Just because you pray over your health doesn't mean that you're going to be healthy. 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Hello? Hey, I'm glad you pray over your car, and some of our cars really need it. But your car still needs an oil change. You can pray over your car, but don't blame it on the devil if your car breaks down. That's on you. You haven't taken for an oil change. Just because you prayed about it doesn't solve it. Are you tracking with me here? I'm just saying that spirituality and prayer is not a substitute for good stewardship of what God has given us.
1: That's Mark Jobe. 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
5: 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Post your questions using @RyanReese on his Instagram, Twitter, or Facebook. Are you ready?
6: Going down. I got a good friend actually in studio today with me. Let's just say it like this. We were on a tour with the Whosoevers somewhere driving in a van, and I'll let him kind of highlight that story. I spend so much time in vans and on Whosoever trips, it all blurs together. But I heard this radical testimonies from Marty Velasquez. I met him over here at Calvary Chapel Diamond Bar. In California at my dad's church, and he just got brought into the movement, started serving, and then we ended up on a trip together, and he told me his testimony, and I was like, dang it, this story is gnarly. Like, just to see what God can do in someone's life and capture them and get a hold of them when they have gone so far gone and had such a powerful connection to the dark side, to Satan and the demonic world, but just to see the power of God, what God can do in someone's life and set them free and their life can be changed. Now, as we said on the show a million times, not perfect. None of us are perfect, okay?
7: Yeah, man.
6: But we're works in progress. Yeah. And what God can do in someone's life. I was telling someone the other day, I said, dude, who I am now, I'm not, you know, amazing or perfect by any means, but I can tell you this, who I was to who I am now, night and day difference, such a transformation process. And we got to keep heading to the cross daily. As we read the Bible, we pray and we ask for God's grace and the power of the Holy Spirit. And as we go, God will continue to speak to us through his word and show us the things that he wants to remove in our life. And as we, the posture of our heart, as we surrender to him, he starts taking things out in our life. Yeah. And then you have kids, and then some of that stuff starts coming back, as we were talking about.
7: Yeah.
6: You're like, why am I so mad right now? These kids are driving me crazy. And then you're like, God, help me with my anger. Okay, God, help me to be a good father. Help me to be a good husband. And that is the twists and turns of life, basically. Mm-hmm. Ups and downs and all arounds. But for you listeners, that should make you feel normal. because we are Christians. We are going to the cross, chasing Jesus, and we're allowing him to change our lives. And he just wants, all he wants is us to be sold out for him. That's it. It's just a simple relationship, like making him king. So let's get into your story of how you found God and how you made him king, because you're doing a lot of cool things now. So Marty Velasquez.
7: Yes, sir.
6: And let's get into it. Thanks for, dude, thanks for being here, man.
7: Thanks for having me, bro. I'm very grateful to be here, you know, and it's just a blessing just to be able to share and give a message of hope, you know, to anybody that is hopeless or feeling, you know, like they need to hear a word from the Lord. I'm praying that this would truly, you know, minister to people.
6: It is 100%, because what we were saying before is maybe the people that are listening aren't you,
7: mm-hmm.
6: but maybe their brother's you. Their sister, their aunt, their uncle, their cousin, their mom, their dad. Your story is going to be relatable.
7: Yeah.
6: I mean, I can think about 20 people right now, you know, that could relate to your story just off the top of my head.
7: Yeah.
6: Just from like students I'm meeting in schools, people I'm praying for at churches, even some friends of a family. So let's just get after it.
7: Amen, dude.
6: Okay.
7: Let's do it.
6: Well, look, first of all, we got to do a check where you grew up. Are you from Cali? Okay.
7: So I grew up in Cali. My father basically came across the border from Mexico when he was 5.
6: Awesome.
7: My mother was born here. So they met and they had me at 15. You know, my dad was 20, mom was 15. So very young parents. And I grew up in the city of Almonte, South Almonte, for maybe the first 10 years of my life.
6: Mm-hmm. And Almonte, Calvary Chapel,
7: yeah.
6: Manny.
7: Yeah, exactly. So we're right there. And it was a good childhood. When they divorced when I was 9, you know.
6: Yeah, but how'd that work out? Like, when you divorce, how'd that affect you, though?
7: You know, I think it really affected me more than I think I've heard it affect other people, because my dad didn't know that. I didn't know. Mom wasn't in the house anymore. She had moved out, and you know,
6: so
7: basically they separated already, and I was, you know, we were all living at my dad's house, right? You know, and so she moved out, and I didn't think anything of it. I was very naive. And I remember my grandparents stayed with us too, my dad's parents, mm-hmm. and I remember my dad sitting, you know, we're all eating dinner, you know, just like this, and he ends up telling me like, "Hey, you know, your mom and I aren't together anymore, right?" And I was like, "Yeah, Dad, yeah." And I remember like excusing myself from the table, and I went to my room and I just started crying, you know. And it affected me big time, you know, mm-hmm. because I didn't expect it the way it was given to me. And after that, the Lord just began to show me, you know, like how His hand was in my life.
6: Mm-hmm.
7: Let's rewind a little bit before the divorce.
6: Yeah.
7: Right before they divorced, I remember my mom finding me in my room, and she's like, "It's quiet in here." And I was reading my Bible, and I was reading the book of Revelation at 9 years old.
6: So you were Christian back?
7: Yeah. My mom's side was Christian.
6: Okay.
7: And you know, I have some aunts that were pretty on fire, you know.
6: Yeah, yeah, yeah.
7: And
6: okay,
7: praying, you know, prayer was always brought up. Jesus was always brought up.
6: Yeah.
7: God was brought up. The age of accountability, things like that.
6: Yeah,
7: you know,
6: were
7: being brought up as I was a kid. So I just remember, you know, reading the Bible and in the book of Revelation, and there was a lot going on, you know, at that time in the house. And I remember my mom being like, "You're reading your Bible?" And I'm like, "Yeah, you know." And what trips me out to this day is I remember legitimately reading at 9 and coming across the verse where it says they overcame him, talking about the enemy, by the blood of the Lamb and the word of their testimony.
6: Yeah.
7: And I remember thinking to myself, the blood of the Lamb. Like, to me, I thought it was a literal lamb. Like,
6: right. Yeah. Well,
7: it didn't make sense.
6: Yeah.
7: Totally. And then the Lord ministered to me as I got older, like, "Hey, I gave you that verse for a reason, you know?" And, I was experiencing, you know, at that time they divorced. And so I started rebelling, very rebellious. There was a kid
6: immediately. Totally.
7: Yeah. Like, so I was angry. So anger is one of the, you know, deepest rooted sins in my life. So it was a defense mechanism for me. If I got angry, then it was like, okay, you know, I don't have to feel anything. Like, I would just get mad, you know? And, I started stealing, you know, me and my friends would go to the mall, started stealing all kinds of stuff and started smoking weed pretty early.
6: High school, junior high?
7: Like 13, junior high, know, drinking, junior high. You know, I was starting to experience like a lot of nightmares. And this is where kind of the spiritual side comes into it. Like started experiencing a lot of nightmares. And my grandma, my mom's dad, my dad's mom, forgive me, she ended up taking me to a white witch. So
6: at what age?
7: I was about maybe 11.
6: Were you getting bad dreams, nightmares before that?
7: Yeah, so I was getting nightmares and bad dreams before that. And
6: but was it like demonic? Like, was looking back, was it like demonic stuff? Like,
7: it was dark. Yeah, you know, dark. I don't remember like exactly off the top of my head what I was dreaming. But I remember telling her, like, I'm having nightmares and, you know, in the Hispanic religion, Mexican, you know, Mexican, you know, family, a lot of times they call it a limpia, you know, we're going to take you to get a cleansing, right? Mm-hmm. And I remember sitting in a chair and this guy starts busting out stage and, like, these other things and he starts going around me chanting.
6: What were they doing? Was it, like, Santeria or?
7: So I don't even know. I don't think it was Santeria because they were Catholic, but they still had kind of these roots attached to Mexico with their beliefs.
6: They got all that, all that religious stuff, worshiping dead.
7: It's
6: crazy, huh?
7: It is big time, dude. So I remember there being, like, people sitting, like, on my right, people sitting on my left, and I'm sitting in this chair and I'm like, what the heck's going on? You know, and after that, I feel like that opened up a door.
6: Absolutely opened up a door.
7: I started experiencing more stuff. My mom's side of the family, I would go and kick it with cousins. We'd skate, right? Yeah. Grew up skating. Sick. And they exposed me to pornography very young. Mm-hmm. And then I'd go and kick it with my dad's cousins. And they didn't know each other. And I got exposed to pornography on that side, too. Mm-hmm. So that became, you know, a deep-rooted sin in my life. I remember being young and being like, why am I feeling these things?
6: Yeah.
7: And it's because I was being exposed to these images, to these, you know, these videos. And that took a toll on me.
6: That happened to me as well. Going to friends' houses, and that's where I'd see pornography, penthouse, and porn. And I'm saying that out loud on the show because we gotta watch out where your kids end up.
7: Yeah, we do.
6: I'm so protective because they could go to the house and stay at someone's house, and the uncle can end up showing up that night, or the crazy cousin can show up that night, and they're having a slumber party, and they get exposed.
7: I can relate to you too, having two little girls of my own.
6: Exactly.
7: I'm very, like, my mom tells me, she's like, you remind me of my dad, you know. And my grandpa passed away when he was 33. Very young, he was backslidden, so he had a heroin overdose, and he passed away with his Bible open next to him, you know. So that was pretty, like, my mom would just talk to me about him, you know. But she says, you remind me so much of him because the way you are with your girls, you know.
6: You gotta be protected.
7: Yeah, and you know, I'm very, like, you know, I'm very cautious, you know. You don't give the devil an inch, you know, with anything they're watching. But going back to
6: that's why we highlight this story because it's important, because here you are. Get exposed in both directions.
7: Yeah, exactly.
6: And how old are you at this time?
7: Maybe even between like 11 and like 13.
6: Dude, that is young to be having so much pornography in your life.
7: I look at my siblings that are young and I'm like, man, like I was experiencing X, Y, and Z when I was that age.
6: Exactly.
7: And it's pretty amazing to me, though. I look at it like, man, the enemy knew what he was doing because it was both sides of the families where I didn't know anybody. And I start smoking weed, hanging out with the wrong crowd, tagging crews, you know, going into high school. And I was like a ping pong ball in the sense that when I'd rebound my dad's, go to your mom's.
6: Right.
7: When I rebound my mom's, go to your dad's.
6: Right.
7: So I didn't have a stable upbringing.
6: Right.
7: And I ended up moving to Pico Rivera with my mom, and I went to high school there. I was doing good for a while. I was really good at football, so made varsity sophomore year.
6: What position?
7: I was so at that time I was a fullback and linebacker.
6: Yeah.
7: And so
6: plow through people and plow people.
7: Yes, I liked it, dude. I tell people, I was like, I got a hard head, you know. So I really enjoyed football, but shortly after that, you know, my mom found you know, another man to be in you know, in our lives. And he was an alcoholic, so I was experiencing that, you know, while I was at in high school. And, you know, I would walk in sometimes on my mom crying, and, you know, you kind of know what's going on as you get older, you know. And, you know, there was some stuff that was happening behind closed doors. And I remember just waking up, we'd wake up, like, in the middle of the night, and all the faucets would be, like, blasted, like, you know, spiritual, yeah, and then...
6: So they're just, all the faucets are on.
7: Yeah, kind of, like, demonic stuff happening.
6: This is not Yeah, this stuff happened at the Mission's house in Columbia.
7: Really?
6: Yeah.
7: Okay, so we wake up to it. My mom's like, did you guys turn on the faucets? Everything's on. And then I'm like, no, I didn't. And I get into like junior year, tagging crews, kicking in with the local gang, you know, a couple of the members. Mm-hmm. And I remember they wanted to initiate me and like ask me to get in, you know, get in the hood. Mm-hmm. And I was like, at that, I remember having a vivid thought at that moment. I thought of my little brothers. I thought of my family. And I was like, I'm going to destroy my life. Like, I had enough sense
6: to know,
7: okay, if I go through with this, like, who knows where I'm going to end up.
6: And what are there just, because I've never been in a gang, but mm-hmm. What's the benefit? What is the catch to like, what's the shiny object that makes you want to join?
7: I would say
6: that would make someone want to join.
7: I would say for some people it's just the sense of belonging.
6: Belonging, yeah.
7: You know, I dealt with abandonment, you know, when I was mm-hmm. young, you know, from my father and my mother too. You know, my mother left me to live with my dad when they divorced, and she took my brothers. My dad was, you know, on coke, you know, doing drugs.
6: Yep.
7: And my mom was looking for someone else to fill his shoes. So I was kind of left alone. And that abandonment, I feel like that drew me towards, you know, having those friends around, you know, just being able to smoke weed, party. Like, these guys are down. So, you know, they have older brothers in the hood. And, you know, you kind of get a respect in that aspect.
6: Right.
7: But I believe that it's a sense of belonging.
6: Yeah.
7: You know, if guys grow up without their fathers, even young women, you know, it's you belong to something that's bigger than yourself, right?
6: No, that totally makes sense. So you had that moment of, like, it was like the Holy Spirit gave you that download and all that.
7: Don't do this. Yeah.
6: So what happened from there?
7: So I end up just doing really bad, start partying in high school, ecstasy, doing ecstasy during lunch.
6: What year was this?
7: This was like 2008, 2009.
6: Ecstasy at lunch?
7: Yeah, dude.
6: You're one of those guys, huh?
7: Oh, yeah, bro. I loved drugs,
6: what
7: dude.
6: Year?
7: So 2009. So I was already doing, you know, smoking P-Dogs, you know, which is cocaine with a little bit of weed.
6: Yeah.
7: You know, smoking a lot of bud, drinking Nos tanks.
6: Yeah.
7: You know, and I was just using everything that I could. I was so numb, dude.
6: Yeah.
7: So I used all these things to really fill a void that only God can fill.
6: Yeah.
7: And I didn't realize that till I was older.
6: Mm-hmm.
7: And, you know, ecstasy took a toll on me, you know, and as I graduated high school, I graduated from a continuation. Mm-hmm. So I didn't even finish, like, with my own, like, buddies.
6: Yeah.
7: I didn't finish football, which really hurt me.
6: Yeah.
7: You know, we had a head coach that was out of LSU, you know, and he sent our running back to Arizona State.
6: Dang.
7: And, you know, after he found out my grades, and he's like, well, we're going to send you to Arizona State, dude. And it just broke me. It broke me because I was like, man, all these stupid decisions.
6: Yeah.
7: You know, and, mm-hmm. and it's just that passion for football and not really being able to seek it out, you know, not just kind of what would my life have been, you know?
6: Right.
7: But I see now that God always has a purpose and he doesn't waste a hurt no matter what you're going through.
6: True.
7: So, you know, I graduate and that's when things get really dark.
6: Mm-hmm.
7: I start kicking it with like psychics, you know, and get into like this portion of my life to where I'm searching a lot of new age spiritualism,
6: mm-hmm.
7: Still doing drugs, still smoking weed, drinking.
6: So when you're doing these things, are you looking for a God? Are you looking for God through it all? Or are you just trying to get some insight on the universe?
7: I'm experiencing things that are not normal. So what I mean by that is, you know, I'm seeing faces in mirrors and I'm not like, and it's happening when I'm sober.
6: Yeah.
7: So like I'm seeing faces in mirrors. I'm learning about meditation and the law of attraction, things like that. All of this new age spiritualism that is just meant to really throw you off of the true course of seeking the truth, right? Mm-hmm. And I realized that I was searching, started experiencing a lot of demonic attacks, kicking in with a couple of psychics that were legit, you know, and that told me a lot of things that ended up happening in my life.
6: Mm-hmm.
7: And through that, that's when things started getting really bad. I was just losing everything. You know, my life was just
6: Satan has come to steal, kill, and destroy.
7: Yeah, big time, man. And he'll paint something up pretty.
6: Mm-hmm.
7: Like, oh, you know, hey, like, you know, this is so cool. It's rad. You know, you have all of the spiritualism here. And I remember, like, going through, like, these chants. And my whole body just began to feel like I was levitating.
6: Are you serious?
7: Yeah, dude. Like, I was sitting down, but I broke out in, like, kind of like chills, you know? But my whole body felt staticky. And then I started to feel like I was like I was being pulled up, like astral projection.
6: Astral projection.
7: And I remember like it was so strong after I did this chant, like that I was like I was able to like think to myself, like, what's happening? And I had a dog in the room. The dog just started barking at the corner. You know, this is like at a different time. So all of these things are happening. And I'm like, hey, this stuff's real.
6: Right.
7: Right. And what drove me to the Lord was I ended up waking. I have demonic nightmares, getting sucked into black rooms, really vivid demonic nightmares. And I ended up waking up with 3 claw marks on the inside of my leg. Mm-hmm. And these claw marks were like this far apart. So I was like, OK, my hand can't do it. My dog can't do it. I didn't scratch.
6: No way.
7: Yeah, I didn't scratch myself.
6: Like that anything. Far?
7: Yeah, and it was 3 of them.
6: 3.
7: Yeah, and there's significance to the number. So as I'm there, you know, whoa. I'm starting to like, you know, at this time I already met my wife, which is my girlfriend.
6: Yeah.
7: So, you know, I was such a bad influence in her life, you know, with, you know, partying and, you know, just being a loser. And I ended up seeing like a show, you know, about like ghost hunters. Mm-hmm. And they go to a satanic church that's underground with a priest. And then when they're walking, the guy's like, I got scratched on my back. And they're in this, and then he takes off his shirt. It's the exact same scratches that I have on the inside of my thigh. Mm-hmm. And what they're sharing through that, and a lot of studies that I did into that, is that the demon is leaving you 3 scratches because they're mocking the Father, the Son, and the Holy Spirit. Mm-hmm. And that I started realizing, like, okay, like, this is real.
6: Wow.
7: So
6: I want to back you up.
7: Yeah.
6: For those listeners that are listening right now, there was a girl we prayed for in San Jose. She was like 13 years old. Her mom brought her to us. We were speaking at a Calvary Chapel up there, and she was getting thrown around in bed and scratched. And then my mom, we prayed for her. She got set free. We prayed that God would clear the room out and leave her alone. And then my mom was the counselor, and a girl that used to do a bunch of crystal meth.
7: Mm-hmm.
6: And she was waking up again, like waking up with scratches all over. There's some other guy. Oh, Tucker Carlson.
7: Oh, really?
6: Just came out with an article saying that this happened to him.
7: Wow, dude.
6: Yeah, you can look it up. It came out like a month ago.
7: I see that. You know,
6: so it's real.
7: You've opened up so many doors spiritually.
6: Mm-hmm.
7: That now these demons have so much access to your physical body.
6: Mm-hmm.
7: That they can harm you.
6: Mm-hmm.
7: Right? And instead of just oppressing you, whispering in your ear,
6: yep.
7: Like, you know, it's like now they're actually touching you.
6: The door. Dude, yeah, you're meditating. You're opening the door.
7: Big time.
6: Huge.
7: Yeah.
6: Okay. What do you expect, right?
7: So I hit rock bottom.
6: Yeah.
7: My family doesn't want me to live with them anymore. I cry out to God I had a couple pennies in my pocket and a tall can. And I was away from the house. And I was like, God, if you're real, like, I need you. Like, I have nothing else. And I went home that same day. And I called my friend to come over and smoke weed. And he was like, dude, what are you doing? Where are you at? And he's like, I'm actually passing by your house right now. It was a Friday. He's like, I'm on my way to church. Do you want to come? And I remembered my prayer. And I was like, yeah, dude, let's go. And this guy, to this day, I'm just so grateful that God sent him. Because he sat there in my house while I rolled up a couple of J's, smoked them, and drank. And waited for me and took me to church. And I ended up getting saved, dude.
6: I ended up
7: giving my life to the Lord at that time. And it wasn't a Calvary Chapel. It was like a kind of like a Pentecostal type of church. Mm-hmm. They claimed non-denominational, but they were big on deliverance.
6: Mm-hmm.
7: So it showed me like everything was a demon. And being saved, like at that time, I didn't really know, you know, much.
6: Oh, they were saying everything was a demon?
7: Yeah, yeah. So,
6: If you have bad gas, you have the demon.
7: Yeah,
6: the gas,
7: you know, like if you have like sleep apnea, it's the demon of sleep apnea.
6: Sleep apnea, you gotta cast it out.
7: Yeah, so that's when I was like, I was probably like a year thereafter, I was like, okay, this is not like legit, you know? And the Lord had me run into a brother from Calvary Chapel while I was working at FedEx. And, ended up going to Calvary Chapel, Downey Prison Ministry, got involved in prison ministry.
6: Epic.
7: Yeah, and then started going to Bible college. I started at Downey.
6: Oh, cool, yeah.
7: And then, you know, and the Lord just began to speak to me, you know, while I was there. And then that brother that introduced me to the prison ministry, he was like, yeah, I can go to Calvary Chapel, Baldwin Park. And I was like, really? And I prayed, and then I went. And everybody from the old church got mad that I was going there. And they're like, hey, you can't be here and go there. And I was like, okay, yeah.
6: From the Pentecostal church?
7: Yeah. So they were like, oh, you know, like you're
6: not the demon of running away.
7: Something like that, right? Yeah, dude. It's like, you know, you can't abandon us, you know? Yeah. And they're like, you can't be a part of our 12 disciples, you know? Because it was based on multiplication. So like, okay, they wanted to have all kinds of people. Yeah. And I was like, okay, cool, I'm out, you know? And I'm out of here, right? And my wife, who was my girlfriend, was still there at the time. And she ended up following me to Calvary Chapel, Baldwin Park. And God really used my life there.
6: Who's the pastor over there?
7: So it's Gilbert Miranda.
6: Okay, cool.
7: Yeah, so he was there. And God just really used him and Calvary Chapel to give me a solid foundation.
6: Yeah.
7: You know, on what the word was. You know, and what doctrinally, what was sound.
6: Yeah.
7: And God just began to show me my calling there. Mm-hmm. You know, he revealed to me there that, you know, there was a pastoral calling upon my life. Mm-hmm. You know, he used me there to do memorial services, you know, men's study. And even casting out spirits, man, you know, some people that were being brought to the church.
6: Absolutely.
7: And the Lord just revealed to me a lot of these things that he wanted to do with my life. Got married there, you know, through Calvary Chapel. And at that time, you know, that's when, you know, we were being blessed. Mm-hmm. But, you know, I didn't really know this at the time, but compromising once would lead me into a season of backsliding.
6: Really? Okay, so you're involved. You're involved with the church, all this stuff's happening. Mm-hmm. And then the enemy, just for the listeners, you're in the moment, you're going after God, all these awesome things. And there's been years of mm-hmm. discipleship and ministry and all this stuff. And then the enemy's like, all right, I'm going to come at him again.
7: Yep.
6: And he does this over and over and over, no matter how old you are. Mm-hmm. So tell me about that season.
7: So I was doing like Bible studies with my family. People from the church were going to, you know, the Bible studies.
6: So you're doing a study like out, like at the house?
7: Yeah, like at the house. Like, yeah. You know, my pastor was behind it. He's like, yeah, you know, go for it.
6: Because what happens, people are listening, is that what happens normally within the, you know, a lot of churches is that they go out. If there's a call in your life for like teaching or to be a pastor, they'll say, yeah, start a home Bible study and then see what happens. If it starts failing, then you just move locations. And then most churches start with home Bible studies.
7: Yeah, and I just wanted to teach the word, you know? Yeah. And so I was there and my family was there. A couple of people from the church were there. And I ended up compromising, man. I backslid, I gave in, you know? And I believe that it's because I wasn't, you know, I wasn't truly like seeking God the way I should have been, you know. I think I was in the motions. You know, I got to the point where I was just like, okay, I'm teaching, God's moved, and I kind of kicked back a little bit.
6: Right.
7: And at that time, you know, I backslid and I compromised.
6: So I want to break this down a little bit more, because this happens to a lot of people. God, it's like they're hungry for God, they're learning, they're growing, and then you can get stagnant. I think that stagnant is like where you say you're just kind of going through the motions.
7: Yeah, like you.
6: So what's the best way to explain that? It's like your love for, it's like you left your first love. Like when I say that, that's a Bible scripture, but like you left your first love, like the way you used to love God, you don't have that love for him.
7: It's almost like you get used to like the Christian life.
6: Yeah.
7: You know, and you become, you know, more, I would say, aware of like, okay, you know, God's moved in this area, God's moved in that area, I'm doing X, Y, and Z. And you take your eyes off of what God's already done in your life. You take your eyes off of where he's brought you from. And, you know, in the Bible, you know, the Israelites always built an altar whenever God would do something, right? They crossed the Jordan River, there was an altar built in the middle of, you know, in the middle of the river.
6: Yeah.
7: And, you know, I look at my life and I'm like, you know, I have to build an altar to the Lord with what he's already done, to not forget, you know, like stack those wins that he's given me, stack, you know, everything that he's done. And it helps me just remember what God's done. Mm-hmm. And
6: it helps you get back on point. Cause we all go through these seasons where you kind of, you can get complacent and you're like, wait, what am I doing? Like you just, I'm going through the motions. You're not happy doing it. But then you go back, it's like you go back and you look at everything you've been through and then you go, no, I want that.
7: Yeah.
6: I want that again.
7: Yeah, exactly.
6: And it makes you, when you look back at what God has done, you're like, Let's get it cracking for the future. What am I doing right now?
7: And the Lord uses everything.
6: Yeah.
7: He doesn't waste a hurt. And I tell people, I was like, man, if there was like a billboard for a backslider, my face would be on it. You know, it'd be me right there, right? Like, because that was my season for a while, was just coming to the Lord backsliding, coming to the Lord backsliding. And the biggest thing was, okay, the Lord blessed my wife and I. And we're married now. It's like 2017. Have our first child in 2018. And 5 months into my daughter being, you know, born, I just randomly like up and decide like, all right, hey, like I want to co-parent, you know, and I want to leave you. And she was destroyed, man.
6: You're not walking with God at this time. This is in the middle of a backslide?
7: Yeah. So it was, and I was just like, you know, I want to leave you, you know, I don't want to, like, we weren't going to church, you know, and, and I have vivid memories of just how I destroyed her. I broke her, you know. We weren't even married like, you know, 2 years, and we had a baby. And I was just wanting to, I was making good money, you know, I had a brand new car. I wanted to just like do my own thing, you know. I wanted to co-parent, and I wanted to seek out other things, but I just didn't want to be caught under like, oh, he committed adultery. So that's like, I wanted to like, you know, separate, have her like, hey, we're separated. You know, I was trying to, I already knew the word. So I was trying to manipulate the situation. Mm-hmm. And that had huge consequences in my life. What happened after that, you know, we ended up separating, and I just started diving deep into sin. You know, I renounce my faith. You know,
6: dang.
7: I call upon Satan.
6: All right, stop there. Yeah. You're out of here. No, I'm just joking. I want to stop on that note because we got to go to a quick break, but then we want to come back on that. You renounce your faith and you call on Satan. Man, why'd you have to go so hard, dude?
7: Yeah, I know,
6: all right,
7: dude.
6: All right, you guys are gonna have to come back at the next half. All right, so with all that said, I do want to push the Whosoever's Movement, let you guys know about us. We travel the world. We bring the gospel to the public schools. We forecasted 70 schools last year. We hit 101. So we did above and beyond. We are stoked. We want to double down. We want to hit 200 next year. The more kids we can get in front of, the more kids can get saved. The more people can be transferred out of the kingdom of darkness into the kingdom of light. And we have a new building project. We expanded a new location up to Boise, Idaho. And we are launching a new building May 17th in Boise, Idaho will be the grand opening. And that's going to be a hub to disciple and send out. We're going to continue creating hubs and sending out. Peace.
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6: All right, we are back with Marty Velasquez. And if you have been hanging by a thread from the last break, you ended it, Marty, by saying, I denounced my faith with Christ and I called on Satan. Mm-hmm. What the heck are you talking about? So up to this point, so the listeners understand, you grew up in a Christian home. Mm-hmm. Your parents got divorced at 9 years old. And then from there, that led to a series of events that take place when someone gets divorced. Mm-hmm. You felt abandoned, you felt lonely, got into drugs and alcohol, started hanging out with gangbangers, a number of different things, girls, sex, all that stuff. And then you had an encounter with God. Oh, you opened yourself to, like, you had actually a white witch ritual over yourself.
7: Yeah, when I was young.
6: And then you got into New Age, you got into, started like astral traveling. Like you started feeling the effects of opening the doorways mm-hmm. to astral traveling and meditation and all this crazy stuff, demonic stuff, yeah. A lot of demonic demon stuff that you're seeing, hearing, and all this stuff. And then you encounter God. God transforms you. You're praying, you're reading, you start teaching the Bible, you start a Bible study. But in that season, and you had kids, you got your girlfriend, now wife. But in that season, you said there was like these subtle compromises. And what you were saying by that is that you stopped going after the love of Christ and you just kind of were playing church. Mm-hmm. And then the enemy came in and started giving you thoughts to like just leave your wife. Because you were like, I'm making money. I got my new car. Forget. I'm just going to co-parent.
7: So with my wife, you know, it would remind me of, because I don't remember a lot, you know, with everything. We'll get into what took place.
6: Yeah.
7: And she was like, you know, it was literally from 1 week to the next, like you switched up, you know. And
6: I could tell you what happened when you called on Satan.
7: Yeah. Yeah. You know, it was.
6: Yeah,
7: it
6: showed up.
7: Yeah. So I remember going to work after I told her that. I get back. Everything's gone in our house. So, you know, my side, my family and her family came to my house, took everything, and for her to move out,
6: yeah.
7: You know, and took my baby. And I remember getting home and I was sleeping on like the floor and I was just angry and and at that point I was just so angry and I was angry at God and I renounced my faith out loud and I knew the truth. I'd preached the truth.
6: Yeah.
7: I had gave sermons. I had already been used, you know, for, you know, at a high capacity. Let's just put it that way.
6: How many years were you doing ministry?
7: So at that time.
6: Like serving and then you were actually.
7: Yeah. So it was probably like a good 2 years where I was like deep in it.
6: Yeah, deep.
7: You know, yeah. And at that time, you know, that I'm in the house, I start, you know, thinking of like, okay, like, you know, I'm mad at God. My family's not here. I have the ability to do whatever I want. And I call upon Satan, you know, and I'm like, hey, enter me. You know, I said, I want this. I want this, this, and this. And, you know, you can have my body. Use my body. And after that, it wasn't like quick, you know, but it was. I started to experience like different things. The first thing that happened was I didn't have the urge to sleep. So I started like, you know, having so much energy, like, the power that I felt in my body, I've never felt that in my life. And it was like a strength type of power, okay. But it was also like fire in my veins.
6: Really?
7: Yeah, dude. And it was straight demonic. And I started to hear the demons speak to me. And so I've looked at this time of my life, and as I reflect back on it, I remember passing by people, like guys that wanted to like scrap or something, and I would just look into their eyes. And they would look away. Like, and I knew that it's the demon looking back at them. Mm-hmm. I was going to strip clubs, you know, and the enemy gave me everything that I needed to destroy myself. Right. And I ended up, you know, there were some, I'm listening to the voices.
6: Yep.
7: So I ended up going to, driving to like, I was on my way to Vegas. Mm-hmm. My car broke down and I ended up in Yermo, California, which is next to Barstow. Mm-hmm. And it's like 12 midnight and I start walking in the desert and the demons are speaking to me, telling me things. And they start telling me that they killed my daughter and that she's not alive anymore. And I'm like screaming at God, like, why did you take her? Completely out of my mind. Mm-hmm. And I'm walking the sand dunes until maybe like 10 o'clock in the morning. And as I'm there.
6: Do the demons ever stop talking or are they always talking?
7: So they're talking here and there, okay. You know, and yeah. I'm kind of like in and out of like reality. And I had a loaded shotgun in my car too. A highway patrol pulled up on me before I started walking in the
6: desert.
7: You had
6: a what in your car?
7: A loaded shotgun.
6: In your car?
7: Yeah, like in my trunk. And I got pulled over. Hey, what are you doing? You know, and I was like, oh, you know, I'm here. I was talking out of the side of my neck. So I'm like, how did I not end up in jail? God's grace, dude. Yeah. God's grace was all over me during, you know, this time. And they're like, hey, the gun's in your car. You know, they left it. You know, it's in your trunk. Yeah. So I, it's almost like if I said it to like get me out of here, you know. And they let me basically just stay there. I told them, oh, you're going to get help? Yeah, I'm going to get help because my car's out of gas. And so I start walking the sand dunes, and it's pitch black. I can't even see my hand in front of me. And I start hearing footsteps running behind me. And I'm in the desert with nobody there. And one of the first psalms that I learned was Psalm 27. So I began reciting Psalm 27 out loud. And after I would, you know, the Lord is my light and my salvation. Whom shall I fear? You know, the Lord is the stronghold of my life. Of whom shall I be afraid? The footsteps would stop. And it got to the point where it was early in the morning and I was walking dehydrated for so long that my hip popped out of its socket in the early morning. And the fact that I already knew the word, when that happened, the Holy Spirit gave me Jacob.
6: That's the story I was thinking about. Yes,
7: wrestling with God.
6: Oh my goodness.
7: And when I look at my foot, it's stuck. And so from that point on, I have to lift my leg. Every step that I take, I'm lifting my leg and I'm thinking my hip's popped out of its socket. So I made my phone's dead, completely dead. I walk back to the freeway and my phone has enough juice to call my mom. My mom and my uncle, my stepdad come pick me up. I remember I was just chilling in the car. And then when I get out of the car, I almost fall because my lip has not giving me any stability. And I go back home. They're like, what's going on? Like, we got to get them help. And at that time, there was a week span. In that week span, I came to Golden Springs with my wife. And we came once, and then we're still separated. I'm at the pad. I start smoking weed again. It comes back with, like, a vengeance, dude.
6: The voices.
7: Yeah, bro. Like, and
6: the
7: now,
6: doorways are open.
7: Oh, big again. Time, dude. Yeah. And I did coke, like, once. And so I just start going crazy. I start posting crazy stuff on social media, you know. And people are just like, dude, what's wrong with you? Like, and I'm just, there's videos of my face like being contorted, and you could see like I'm like the fact a Christian cannot be possessed.
6: Yeah.
7: Once the Holy Spirit is inside of you, you cannot be possessed. Yeah. But when I renounced my faith and I gave it access, I gave it permission and I called upon it.
6: Yeah.
7: It was like, okay, it's here. And so there's videos of like that I had where you could just tell like I was just demon possessed, like, you know, like just stuff that I was doing.
6: Yep.
7: And now that they're telling me to drive to Hyde and Ashbury. So
6: Hyde and Ashbury.
7: Yeah.
6: San Francisco, where the hippie movement started.
7: Yeah, so on trip out. So fast forward, I find out that where my car stopped, Yermo, in Spanish, it means wilderness. So my car, yeah, so I was like, man, they straight up took me to the wilderness,
6: they
7: dude.
6: Did.
7: You know, and I go. So now I'm like, I'm like fully like in and out of like manifesting, and I'm driving my brand new car to San Francisco. My car stops in Merced on the way because it runs out of gas. On the way there, I'm literally have my sunroof open. I'm pumping like my rap music. I'm robbing gas stations. I robbed two gas stations on the way up there, you know. I remember laying like a deck of cards out in front of the cashier, and I tell him pick one, and he's looking at me like what? And I was like, pick one. And I had like a case that I grabbed, and he's like, no. And I said, all right. I said, God let you live today, you know. Yeah. So I was ready to kill somebody,
6: oh,
7: dude.
6: Oh my God.
7: Yeah. And another one, same thing. You know, guy's like, hey, stop. And I just look at him like, I'm gonna kill you, and he just backs up. And so I was missing 3 days at that point. And I'm on the freeway. I'm drinking beers, smoking, and I'm throwing the beers out of my sunroof, dude. So it's like, how did I not get pulled over? And God's grace, God's mercy, you know. And I'm like, how did I not get pulled over? My car runs out of gas. I'm on the side of the road.
6: Why does your car keep running out of gas?
7: Well, in my head, I'm like, I'm going to get there.
6: You're going to get there. Apparently, well, I don't think you're even using your head, actually, at this point.
7: Right?
6: You're like on a good one right now. Dang it. This story.
7: I get a knock on my window, and I'm knocked out. And it's a CHP. gosh. And I'm full of throw up. Oh, he's like, is that throw up? And I was like, no. He's like, it smells like alcohol in here. And I was like, I don't know what you're talking about, officer. He's like, so you weren't throwing up? You weren't drinking? No. He's like, so it doesn't smell like alcohol in here? And I'm like, no. He's like, do you? He's like, and then I started telling him. I was like, you know, my wife left me, and you know, I saw it, and I was drunk, and I was like, God has a plan for your life. God loves you. And he starts crying, and he's like, he's like, you're trying to get off of the freeway, and you're going to this hotel. Like, basically, like, helping me out.
6: Yeah.
7: And
6: yeah.
7: I was like, yes. He's like, repeat it. Tell me that you're going there, that you need to get dropped off there.
6: Yeah.
7: He puts me and my stuff in the back of his car, drives me to the CHP officer, drives me to the hotel, and he leaves me there.

0: why do you Satanist, like, not love enough, right?
1: Yeah.
0: And I begin manifesting. She's a tweaker, and she falls asleep. She has a fire going on in front of her, and I begin to manifest. I'm standing over the fire, and I begin to speak in Egyptian tongues. And I look up at the roof, and I'd say, like, if I can put my hands together, there is a swarm of flies.
1: How do you know you were Egyptian tongues?
0: It just sounded like it.
1: Yeah, yeah.
0: It just sounded like it. Like, I was seeing all these things that were like, that sounded exactly like it.
1: Wow.
0: You know, and it's demonic. Yeah, say yeah, demonic yeah. tongues. Because Satan always tries to copy yeah. what the Lord does yeah, yeah, yeah. in every aspect.
1: I've heard the demonic tongues before.
0: You know, and I look up and there's a swarm of flies over my head as like on the roof though. Oh. And I look up and then I hear the whisper, you know, Lord of the Flies. And I was like, okay, like he's here. And it was so heavy spiritually. The fire was going out. And I had what looked like wolves bringing cardboard to me to keep
1: the fire going.
0: And there's a lot of Satanists, a lot of witchcraft. When you really dive deep into it, there's a lot of... There's sects that are called like the Lycan, which means wolf, right? The Lycan sect of Satanism, to where they really just go really like over the top with it. But I had, and I wasn't on like, I was just smoking weed.
1: Yeah.
0: And I had these dogs bringing me like wolves bringing me the cardboard to keep the fire going. And I'm looking at it. I'm like, dude, like what's going on? You know? And then I start casting curses over the city. I start casting curses over the city. Satanic, right?
1: Yeah.
0: And I'm casting curses over the city of Merced, walking around places. And one of the things that I remember saying was, you know, for the people to have access to the spirit of animals, like choose your animal and you'll get all their power. And fast forward, I end up in the psych ward. So I ended up like, I was in a gas station again and the cops were there. And they're like, hey, do you want to go to the psych ward? Or do you want to go to jail? Like, and I was like, take me to the psych ward. They're like, good decision, you know? And so I'm in the psych ward and, I'm fully out of my mind. And, a woman gets admitted and I ask her, why are you here? She's like, you won't believe me. She said, I woke up last night and I felt like there was a dog inside of me. You know, and she said, my kids woke up and they said, mommy, why do we feel like there's dogs inside of us and they're acting like dogs?
1: Dang.
0: Yeah, bro. So that's where I was like, dude, I thought of like me in that, you know.
1: Heavy, heavy, crazy, demonic, deep witchcraft stuff.
0: Big time witchcraft. And
1: then you did circle back. You did say Satan coming into my body.
0: Mm-hmm. And, you know, I'm pretty sure it was a high ranking demon because of everything that was taking place. Mm-hmm. I was attracting everything I wanted.
1: Yeah.
0: You know, and I'm in the psych ward, completely out of my mind. They get a hold of my family and I give them permission because there's so many rights that a mental patient has. And I give them permission to get a hold of my family. So I'm on the phone. My wife is not my wife. One thing that slipped my mind is I got found when I was missing 3 days. They found me in a ditch in the wilderness of Merced. Mm-hmm. So I was missing 3 days and they found me in a ditch. Mm-hmm. That's how I got like, you know, taken to like the psych ward and all that.
1: Yeah.
0: So as I'm in the psych ward now after being found in the ditch, they're telling my family like he's never going to be sane again. Like I was coloring in coloring books.
1: Yeah.
0: And my family would talk to me and be like, you know, bring me coloring books, you know, and they were telling my wife, like, he's never going to be able to provide for you again. He's never going to be able to, you know, sustain you guys. There's too much dark matter in his brain. And, after they wanted to keep me, but with my rights, I was like, I want to get out of here. So my dad came and picked me up. My family's like going through so much, like what's going on with him. They put me in a men's home. I go to a men's home that's in Phelan, and I'm there, and I'm still like, you know, kind of like out of it, dude. PTSD, anxiety, like crying and going through all of these things. I'm still getting demonically attacked, right?
1: Mm-hmm.
0: At that men's home, I ended up leaving because I found glass in my food.
1: Glass.
0: So, yeah, like pieces of glass.
1: Dang.
0: And

0: That I was there was so many guys there, right? So like there was I still remember
1: Were they
0: some.
1: trying to get you?
0: I have a feeling, dude.
1: Yeah.
0: You know, I was you know, there was a lot of guys there, right? But I kind of like I think I was already like kind of like loked up too, like, you
1: Yeah.
0: know, like, oh yeah, if you fight, you're out of here. But there was still like a lot of shady stuff going on
1: Yeah.
0: there. So I get out and then I'm at home now. And I'm like super PTSD. I'm curled up in a ball, sleeping 14 hours a day. My wife is bringing my daughter to come visit me, and I call upon the Lord, bro. In my deep, deep depression, deep anxiety, I would eat, and I get anxiety. My body, my the trauma in my body was so high,
1: Totally.
0: my body didn't know how to react.
1: Well, dude, you've been running amok for the,
0: Yeah, for a good minute,
1: your
0: right?
1: body's just out of it.
0: Yeah, and
1: Shock. It's in shock.
0: your body keeps the score, dude.
1: Yeah,
0: And so
1: exactly.
0: I'm experiencing all these things, and I remember just sleeping, and I'm feeling like I'm at rock bottom, dude. Like again,
1: Again, yeah.
0: after everything that God's done, and I'm sleeping 14 hours a day, and I remember being in bed and calling upon God. I threw on worship, and I didn't want to. Like I was just like out of it. I threw on worship, and I remember putting my hand up like this, and just really like, you know, like Lord, like, help me. And I begin bawling, and his spirit fills the room, falls upon me. I begin bawling, and he gives me a vision, dude. He gives me a vision of me walking up steps with my daughter, and she's a baby, 10 years old, and I'm about to give a message. And he gives me that, and I'm like, okay. And after that, I begin going to church again, and it was just a long road to healing. You know, I fast forward like a year after that, I tried committing suicide. You know, I had a loaded shotgun. I was at like done. My mom was still going through it. And Pastor Gilbert is the one that, you know, took the shotgun out of my hands. And I couldn't pull the trigger. I was looking at it. It was loaded. All I could see is my daughter's face in the barrel. And I was like, she's gonna grow up without a dad.
1: Yeah,
0: Because
1: exactly.
0: I don't want to live anymore. And I mustered up enough strength to call him, you know, and he came, took the shotgun out of my hands, and just kept going to church, man. Kept going to church. The Lord's healing slowly but surely. I'm working again, providing again. We get our own place, and the Lord calls me out of Baldwin Park, and he's like, hey, go to Golden Springs. And I was like, no, Lord, I don't want to. I'm going to Laverne. And then I go to Laverne. And then I ended up like my PTSD got bad and ended up backsliding again. And then the Lord, during that time of backsliding, the Lord's like, put on Spotify. And that meant put on Wade, because I would listen to Wade.
1: Oh, yeah.
0: And then as I was listening to Wade, he veered from what he was teaching and he started going into Psalm 27. And Psalm 27 is my first psalm, it's a personal psalm. And he began talking about everything that I was going through in my life. And then so I was like, okay. You're calling me to Golden Springs. So I came to Golden Springs and
1: Calvary Chapel, Golden Springs,
0: Calvary
1: here,
0: Chapel,
1: yeah.
0: Golden Springs. And I'm sitting there and I remember sitting down in the service and I'm weeping, I'm crying. And the Lord, and I walked away from God because I was like, my life's not gonna change. My PTSD is so bad. And your dad would share about, you know, how when he has his seizures, it's embarrassing. But I've always wanted to share with your dad how this God used that in my life because I was in church, new, and the Lord sits me right in the middle to where I have, you know, I could see your dad, and he has a seizure. And when he has the seizure, the Lord tells me, look at a man who's faithful in his suffering, and look at you turning your back on me because your PTSD is too bad. And it brought everybody got up to worship when he had a seizure. I'm just bawling because the Lord's showing me, look at a man being faithful in his calling. And I just began crying, dude. And I didn't know what to do. And I just kept coming to church. I kept throughout everything that I was going through. And the Lord gave me a love for my pastors. The Lord gave me a love for his people, for his church. You know, he's used my life he's changed it around. My wife's my best friend. You know, she says, you're my pillar. And I tell her, you're my pillar. You know, he's healed my marriage. You know, I'm in love with my wife more than I've ever been. I'm teaching in the children's ministry twice a week. My wife's right next to me. You know, the Lord's opened the door for me to train in Kung Fu and also be alongside Scott training the kids in Kung Fu
1: Heck
0: now.
1: yeah, that's what's up.
0: And throughout that time when I was going through it, the Lord would remind me of Mike McIntosh. He'd remind me, Mike, I did it for Mike, Marty, I could do it for you. And it was through you that I met Mike McIntosh.
1: Yeah, that's right.
0: And I shared with him my story. Yep. And that was such a pivotal moment, Ryan, to where I'm looking at Mike and he's about to cry as I'm talking to him. And he prays over me, and I talk to him about the footsteps in the desert. And he tells me, Marty, you know what those footsteps were? He said, that was, you know, Psalm 23, surely the goodness of the Lord will follow me all the days of my life. And it changed my perspective on that.
1: Wow.
0: Yeah, and God's done a work, you know. Yeah, God's truly done a work, dude.
1: Yep.
0: He's begun to just remind me that he has a plan, that he's not done.
1: Yep.
0: And it was 2 years ago at the Pastor Leaders Conference that I was at, where it was Joe Foch and it was your dad. And they called people to come up, right? And then your dad begins prophesying over everybody. And he's like, these are the people that the Lord is going to use for the next movement in Calvary Chapel. Mm-hmm. Pour out his spirit, right? And I've always remembered that. I've held on to that when days were, like, really bad. And then your dad, and then I began weeping. And then your dad asked the crowd to, you know, for, hey, leaders, come up. Pastors, come up. Lay your hands on the people, on everybody that's up here. Pray over them. And after we're done, dude, I turn around and it's you. You have your hand on me. Yeah, and I embraced you, yeah, at that time. And I just, I look at, God is a God of small details.
1: Oh, yeah.
0: So I look at all of this,
1: yeah.
0: Right? And I'm tripping out. And when I'm crying, the Lord's reminding me, you know. And I just hear it, like, that was, like, the only time in my life to where I really legitimately heard a still small voice. And the Lord was whispering me, he's all, Pastor. And I was like, okay, Lord. Like, you still have me.
1: Yep.
0: You still have a calling upon my life. Like,
1: yep.
0: And just to see what God's doing now, you know, it's amazing. It's amazing that that God's restored my family. He's given me a message of hope for the hopeless.
1: Absolutely.
0: And there is no pit too deep that the Lord cannot reach in. We're all born with a purpose, for a purpose. And no matter what we go through, the Lord will use it.
1: Dang, I was crying at the end, you know. It was... amazing to see what God can do, man. Mm-hmm. And you know what I love your story is just God's grace.
0: Mm-hmm.
1: God's grace. He just gives you chance after chance after chance. And I truly believe, because it's those ones that are just keep going after God. You know, mm-hmm. your heart was like, yeah, you denounced them at one point and that didn't go too well. But then just like to follow them and then messing up and then follow them. Mm-hmm. But you just kept going.
0: Yeah.
1: That's God's grace and his mercy. He's never done with you. He wants you. No matter what you're going through today, he's following you. He's chasing you. He wants to have a relationship. You're never too far gone is basically what this whole thing is about.
0: Exactly.
1: I mean, this testimony was probably one of the craziest testimonies I think I've ever heard. You know, just of the amount of like walking away from God so many times, or backsliding and denouncing him, calling Satan, you know, and I'm sure that was a very powerful demon that was... inside you, but just God's grace. Well, dude, I love you. Thank you for being on the show. It was amazing. Hey, listeners, just another phenomenal testimony. This is why we do this show, to share them with you. 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We love you guys. I'll see you guys next weekend. Peace.
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1: 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One of my favorite things about the Ryan Reese Show is just how vulnerable and real and authentic they are. I don't know about you, but it's so refreshing when someone can say, hey, me too. Like, you struggle with that? Me too. Let me tell you what I've walked through. Let me tell you what I've been through. I'm not ashamed of it. I'm not embarrassed. I'm not walking around in chains of condemnation or shame, but I can share the valleys because I know who walked me through. I know who saw me through. I know who was faithful to get me to the other side. And I think if we lived our lives like that in measure, like in a greater measure, it would be so beneficial. Okay? Just share your story. The hard times, the good times, the ugly, the beautiful, and share how Jesus brought you out on top, because God will turn what the enemy meant for evil for good. I love a good transparent conversation, and those conversations with friends are really a beautiful gift. There's so much healing in bringing things to light in safe places with safe people who can point you back to Christ. So if you're someone who doesn't like to be vulnerable, maybe this is your little encouragement to let the light in. Coming up next, we have Somebody Loves You, the Weekend Edition with Raul Reese. Don't go anywhere. 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
5: The Bible says that those who take care of the poor will be blessed. You see, the poor you always have with you. But we're not supposed to charge interest to those who borrow money from us if they're Christians. Did you know that? When you gave it, you should have known. I'm doing it as unto the Lord, and it's a gift. If you pay it back, cool. If not, that's okay too.

0: 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Today, as Roel continues our study of Nehemiah, we'll get a challenge to prioritize peace and unity with our fellow believers. We're called to work together in building God's kingdom, but our efforts will stall if we allow conflict, pride, and personal agendas to get in the way. Stay with us to see that when we seek harmony and treat each other fairly, we can do great things for the kingdom. Today's study is titled Opportunities from Within. In Nehemiah chapter 5, here's Roel Reese.
1: Tonight we are going to learn in this great lesson how we as believers need to respond to conflict and complain when it comes from within, not from outside the walls of Jerusalem. When people are talking about you, when people are against you, when people's hearts are divided and they're not united with what God is doing. And yet, no doubt, Christian leaders always will face opposition in the church. It's been from history. Since history started, it's always been a time where Christian leaders always are facing opposition and conflict. I've seen it in the ministry for the last 33 years. And yet you will see conflict and complain not only from the outside, as I talked about, but now it's going to be close to home. These are going to be now God's people, those that have been in Jerusalem. They are poor. They don't have anything. And as some of them begin to prosper and some of them begin to become wealthy off the poor, they begin to oppress the poor. They begin to oppress the poor. The rich get richer and the poor get poorer. Nothing new under the sun. And yet Nehemiah will take his role as a leader and he will stand for that conflict that he finds within the cities of Jerusalem. Why? Because the moment conflict started, guess what? The work stopped. They got their eyes off the Lord and they got their eyes on themselves. That's always a problem. But isn't that true in our situations? How many times when you get your eyes off the Lord, there is big trouble. Big trouble. That happened to the people here. They got their eyes off. They became idle. And it's so sad because this was the problem here. People that you were supposed to trust. Hey, you're my brother. How come you're ripping me off? How come you're charging me at such high interest? Instead of really helping me, you're not really helping me, you're helping yourself. Look, let's begin by looking at that. Chapter 5, beginning with verse 1. Here we see trouble within the camp. And there was a great outcry of the people and their wives against their Jewish brethren. These are their own brethren. It would be like us here at Calvary Chapel if we would rip you off or you would rip us off. We would be pretty hurt. You would be pretty hurt. And eventually it would make you angry because you were trusting us and we were trusting you. You see? And that always happens when trouble comes and when people see an opportunity. If there's greed, then people get hurt. Why? Because those people, they want to take advantage of other people and they want to enrich themselves. They don't care about you or anybody else but themselves. That was the problem here. They started getting so greedy. Here we see that the poor people were taken advantage of by the rich because of greed. And yet when you read the book of Haggai, in the book of Haggai, only two chapters long, it's actually a book that Haggai the prophet writes when the people of God were being released from Babylon after spending 70 years in Babylon. He writes to us. And his 55,000 returned. And they came back to the land. Many of them returned with pretty wealthy people. They were blessed in Babylon. They brought their riches. They brought their money. And when they got to Jerusalem, they started buying land. And so the prophet Haggai writes and says, hey, do you think it's fair that you are building these beautiful panel houses, and yet the house of the Lord is not being built? Consider your ways. If you wanted to put a title in the book of Haggai, you should put the title, Seek Ye First the Kingdom of God. Matthew 6:33. The people got so into themselves, selfish, greedy, that they would go out and they would work and make all the money in the house of the Lord. They would walk by and the house of the Lord was a mess. And they would go home. And the Bible says this, the prophet says, they had these bags at home. They were no banks and they were filling their bags with money. Read it when you go home. And the Lord says, guess what I'm doing? Because you're not seeking first the kingdom of God. The more money you abhor, the more money you're putting into the bags, guess what I've done? I cut a hole on the bottom of the bag and I'm taking the money out. The more you put in, the more I will take. And when finally God got their attention and they repented and they started building the house of the Lord, which is number one, and when they began to repent, and they began to build the house of God, guess what happened? God brought revival. And yet now here they are in Jerusalem. Nehemiah is there building the walls. And some of these people have money. Other people don't have money. And those that have already money, they want more money. Greed. And check this out, verse 2. For there were those who said, we, our sons and our daughters are many. Therefore, let us get grain that we may eat and live. The first complaint here is we need food for our large families. Our families have nothing. That's the first complaint. We need food. We need food. Secondly, verse 3. There were also some of those who said, we have mortgaged our lands and vineyards and houses that we might buy grain because of the famine. The landowners, notice, mortgaging their properties to the rich just to get food. And then the third group, verse 4, there were also those who said, we have borrowed money from the king's tax in our lands and vineyards, notice, and yet now our flesh is as the flesh of our brethren, our children as their children, and indeed we are forcing our sons and our daughters to be slaves. What were they doing? They were taking their children away from them because they had no money and making slaves so they could feed the parents. The parents were giving away their children. Heavy. They had gotten to a point of greed. The whole inner camp was messed up. And here is Nehemiah with the people of God here. In verse 4, they were saying, we have borrowed money to pay our taxes, and yet we don't have enough. And then in verse 5, notice, due here to financial hardships. They had been faced not only with their children's slavery, but he says, and some of our daughters have been brought into slavery. It is not in our power to redeem them, for other men, I notice, have our lands and our vineyards. We can't do anything. Our hands are tied. We have nothing to get our children back. Can you imagine how those parents must have felt? To see their children being taken away from them and using them as collateral because they couldn't eat when the rich had so much and they could have shared. Man, if we would take what the Old Testament taught concerning welfare, we would not have a welfare problem today in the world. You see, what was that? Back in the book of Deuteronomy, God told the nation of Israel that they were to work the land for 6 years, work it. And every time they would work it, they would always have, at the end of the harvest, enough food left behind. They would only can go once through the field. And then the second time would be by the poor, and the poor would get all the remains, and they would be taken care of. But because they became greedy, and they started working the fields 7 years, instead of 6 years. God says you work 6 years, on the seventh year, take an R&R, take a vacation for a whole year, and you don't have to work because I supply everything for you. That was God's law. And they said, oh no, we want 7 years. So they started working 7 years. And they got so greedy that they had to pay back God for every year they took from him. They paid it back in Babylon 70 years. Interesting. God has a beautiful plan in the Old Testament. God already had set up his law. And what did men do? Men just messed it all up. Because of sin. Because of greed. You see? And here, these people are crying out because not only are they losing their lands, they're losing their children, they're losing their houses, they're losing their properties. Inside, not outside, those inside were becoming richer and richer, and the poor became poorer and poorer.
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1: And then Nehemiah steps in, verse 6 to 13 here. We see the leader's anger. And then Nehemiah became very angry when I heard the outcry of these words. The rich people were violating the law of Moses that God had given to them. You see, his anger is over the injustice done to God's people. Verse 7. And after a serious thought, I, Nehemiah, rebuked the nobles and the rulers, and I said to them, each of you is exacting usury from his brother, so I called a great assembly against them. Notice that Nehemiah begins to resolve the problem in the complaints against the nobles and those that were the leaders. Hey, what is the matter with you guys? He's rebuking the leaders. The leaders were ripping off the people. They were just charging high interest and taking the people for a ride. And Nehemiah was mad. Watch this. Verse 8. And then I said to them, according to your ability, we have redeemed our Jewish brethren who were sold to the nations. Now indeed, will you even now sell your own brothers? Or should they be sold to us? They were silenced and found nothing to say. What does Nehemiah say? Don't you guys remember when the Assyrians came and when Babylon came and our people were taken captive and they became slaves to the heathens? And now we're doing it ourselves, among ourselves? What is your problem? Don't you guys remember? Verse 9. Then I, Nehemiah, said, what you are doing is not good. Should you not walk in the fear of our God because of the reproach of the heathens, our enemies? What is he saying? He says, what kind of a witness are you showing? You're blowing your witness to the heathens, and here we are supposed to know Jehovah God. Bad, bad testimony. Bad. Especially among Christians. If you're a businessman, make sure you have a good testimony with your business. Don't rip people off. You won't prosper the way you think you'll prosper. God will deal with you. Just like here. That's what he says in verse 9 here. He said, whatever happened to the fear of the Lord? Don't you fear God? Don't you know that God will judge? You see? Verse 10. Notice his command. I also, with my brethren and my servants, I am lending them money and grain. Please let us stop this high interest stuff. Notice what he does. Here he promises compensation to them. He's of his own money. He's going to help the leader. Restore now to them. Hey, whatever you took, give back to them. That's true repentance. Don't keep it for yourself. Restore now to them. Even this day, their lands, their vineyards, their olive groves, their houses, and also 100 of the money of the grain, new wine, and oil that you have charged them for. Give it all back if you really want the blessing of God. Notice that. He's charging them to pay back the poor. The Bible says that those who take care of the poor will be blessed. You see, the poor you always have with you. But we're not supposed to charge interest to those who borrow money from us if they're Christians. Did you know that? We're not supposed to charge interest. When you gave it, you should have known. I'm doing it as unto the Lord, and it's a gift. If you pay it back, cool. If not, that's okay too. Look what else. Verse 12. And so they said, we will restore it. Notice, they're willing to do it. And I will require nothing from them. We will do as you say. Then I call the priests and require an oath from them that they would do according to this promise. He didn't waste any time. He says, we'll do it. Okay, before they change their mind, let's do it now. Let's make an oath right here. We're not going to give it a couple days. We're going to do it right now. To make sure you give back what you took. Notice that. Verse 13. And then I shook out the fold of my garment and said, so may God shake out each man from his house and from his property who does not perform this promise. Notice what he's doing. He's pronouncing judgment on those that don't want to do it. May God shake you out. May God just take you out completely. If you don't accept the responsibility before God, and you lie and you cheat, it would be like Ananias and Sapphira in chapter 5. Remember of Acts, when they came and Ananias talked to his wife and said, look, we sold this property. We made this much money. And now I want you to go and give this to the church. So when they came, Peter, he shows up, Ananias, and says, all that I have, I give to the Lord. And Peter said, oh, that's wonderful. But Ananias, why have you lied to the Holy Spirit? You see? He was being a hypocrite because 3 hours later when Ananias fell dead because he lied to the Holy Spirit, you see, and he did not give to God what he's supposed to give to God. What happened? His wife came in 3 hours later and said, oh, blessed be the Lord, Peter. And he said, hey, did you sell the land for so much and this and this and that? And she said, yes. And she dropped dead at the very moment. She said, the same people that carried your husband out just a few hours ago are going to carry you out and they're going to bury you with him. Ananias and Sapphira. Why? They were lying to the Holy Spirit, not to Peter. You're not lying to me. You're not lying to anybody else. You're lying to the Holy Spirit. And God brought judgment upon them. It took their lives. Verse 13. And as I shook out the fold of my garment, said, so may God shake out every man from his house and from his property who does not perform this promise. Even thus may he be shaken out and emptied. Notice what he says. May you go broke. God's going to take everything from you for being a liar and a cheat and grieving the Holy Spirit of God. And all the assembly said, amen, and praise the Lord. And then the people did according to the promise. The fear of the Lord came and they said, no, we got to get things right. We got to do it God's way, not our way. You see, that's the sign of a good leader talking to his people. Then Nehemiah again, notice the example of verse 14 to 19. And moreover, from the time that I was appointed to be their governor in the land of Judah, from the 20th year until the 32nd year of King Artaxerxes, 12 years, neither I, Nehemiah, nor my brothers ate the governor's provision. Notice that. They refused to eat with the hierarchy and with the rich because they wanted to be with the people. With the people. Notice that. He was selfless, generous. And what he had, he gave. He didn't keep it to himself. He and his brothers. Verse 15. But the former governors who were before me laid burdens on the people, and they took from them bread and wine, besides 40 shekels of silver. Yes, even their servants bore rule over the people. But I, Nehemiah, did not do so because of the fear of the Lord. Underline that. Why he did it? Because of the fear of the Lord. Notice his integrity. It's in the Lord. Incredible, Nehemiah. What a great leader here. He did not profit financially from any of the people. You see, he didn't rip anybody off. He loved the people and he gave to the people. Secondly, he was single-minded. In verse 16, indeed, I also, Nehemiah, continued the work of this wall, and we did not buy any land. All my servants were gathered there to work. Notice that I did not take advantage of anyone, nor did I take anybody's what? Land. I didn't take advantage of anything. Notice that. Verse 17. And at my table were 150 Jews and rulers beside those who came to us from the nations around us. What did he do? He was godly. Nehemiah, notice, help with the burden and fed people in his own table. He wasn't selfish. He was an example to all the Jews in Jerusalem. Verse 18, and now that which was prepared daily was one ox, six choice sheep, one fowl were prepared for me, and one every 10 days in abundance of all kinds of wine. Yet in spite of this, I did not demand the governor's provision because the bondage was heavy on these people. He felt sorry for the people. So what did he do? He helped the people. You see, he was the man of action. And then check this out. And then he says, remember me, my God. For what? For good. According to all that I have done for these people. Now, is he shining his hand before the Lord and say, Lord, look what I've done. You can bless me more now. He's not saying that here. Here, Nehemiah is relying totally upon the Lord for everything. And at the same time, he was living what? He was living according to the word of God. Because the word of God said what? Help the poor. Don't rip the poor off. Help the poor. So Nehemiah comes to that place in his own life. And what does he do? Number one, he listens to the cry of the people. Number two, he thinks it over and he waits upon God for further instruction. Thirdly, he begins to confront the problem and the leaders to correct the problem. And then fourthly, he openly admits. He admits the problem. And what does he do? He calls for humility and repentance from the people, so that things can get right, so they can go right back into the work of God. And guess what? It did happen.
0: Well, sadly, unresolved conflict and division is all too common among Christians. 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
3: 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Well, K-Wave family, I hope you're having a wonderful weekend. I love the weekends because it's such a great time to pause, reset, and get a vision for the upcoming week. I personally love to do this on Sundays, taking time on a Sunday evening to pull out my journal and just sit with the Lord. God, what are we doing this week? What fun adventures are we going on? How can I partner with you in seeing heaven come to earth? What dreams do I need to steward? How should I steward them? What's our game plan? God, what friend do you want me to reach out to and grab lunch with or go on a walk with? God, what prodigal or what friend of mine or family member of mine who isn't following you, how can I love them extra this week? How can I show them the light of Christ? God, am I where you want me to be in my workplace? Is this your best for me? What is my mission in my field? Do you have something else? God, would you lead me in your plans for me? Would you show me each step of the way? God, how can I die to my flesh this week? What's one habit that I can let go of and replace with something that is beneficial and will bear fruit in my life? These are the questions that we should be asking. And yes, it takes intentionality, but let me tell you, there is something so fulfilling about having a reset moment. The Bible very clearly says that without vision, we perish. And I've learned that to be true. Without vision, we perish. What's your vision? What has God called you to? What are the dreams He's placed inside of your heart? Are you walking out those dreams? Are you being fruitful with the tools that He's placed in your hand? Have you hidden your talent in the dirt out of fear of man? Am I too much? Am I not enough? Are they going to think I'm weird? Do they think I'm whatever? Fill in the blank. Or are you being a good steward of God's kingdom? These are questions that will advance your life, the quality of your life, your reach and influence to those around you, and it will truly give you a purpose and a peace and a joy that this world would never and could never. Coming up next, we have Worship That Walks with Sheridan McDaniel. Don't go anywhere. 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
4: This is Pastor Mike from Missionville Christian Church with the K-Wave Scripture of the Day. John 3:17 tells us, "For God did not send His Son into the world to condemn the world, but to save the world through Him." This is a powerful verse that reminds us that Jesus' mission was full of love and mercy and grace, that He does not want to bring judgment to every soul, but He wants to save every soul. Sometimes we focus on the sin and punishment and past failures, and sometimes we miss that the heart of God is to redeem us. He desires that every person has the opportunity to be reconciled to Him. So this reminds us that salvation is a free gift, freely offered to all who would believe in Jesus. When we accept Christ, we experience His peace, His love, His forgiveness, and new life. And this reminds us and encourages us to trust God, every purpose He has for us, even when our life feels broken. It also calls us to share His love with others, pointing them to Jesus rather than judging them. God's desire is to not condemn, but to save, restore, and heal every heart. 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I'm Pastor Mike from Missionville Christian Church, and you can visit us at mvcchome.org. 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
7: Our scripture today will come from 1 Kings chapter 18, verse 1 and 2, and verse 41 through 46. I want to talk to somebody who's been waiting. You've been praying, you've been believing, you've been holding on to a word from God. But when you look around, you still don't see anything. I want to talk to you today from the subject, the rain is coming. Rain being something good, not bad. You know, there are seasons in life when everything feels dry. Dry spiritually, emotionally, financially, dry relationally. You've been sowing, but you haven't seen a harvest. You've been praying, but you haven't seen an answer. You've been believing, but you haven't seen a breakthrough. But just because the ground is dry does not mean God has forgotten you. And just because you cannot see the rain does not mean the rain is not coming. Sometimes God will give you a word while everything around you looks the opposite of that word. And that's exactly where we find Elijah. 1 Kings 18 and 1 says, "And it came to pass after many days that the word of the Lord came to Elijah in the third year, saying, 'Go, present yourself to Ahab, and I will send rain on the earth.'" Israel was experiencing a severe drought. There had been no rain. The land was dry. The crops were dying. Food was scarce. The nation was suffering, and right in the middle of a drought, God starts talking about rain. I love that about God. God does not need your present condition to agree with his future plans. God can talk about rain while you're standing in a drought. God can talk about healing while you're hurting. He can talk about provision while you're struggling. He can talk about restoration while things are broken. God can talk about your future while your present looks impossible. Because God is not limited by what you see right now. And God tells Elijah, "Go, present yourself to Ahab, and I will send rain." Notice the order. You go, and I will. Elijah's obedience was connected to what God was getting ready to do. There are some things God has promised, but there's an act of obedience connected to the promise. God says, "You go, and I will. You obey, and I will. You move, and I will. You take the step I told you to take, and watch what I do." Verse 2 says something simple but powerful. So Elijah went. He didn't debate it. He didn't wait until conditions improved. He didn't wait until somebody agreed with him. He didn't wait until going made sense. Elijah went on the word of the Lord. And understand this. He went during a severe famine. A severe famine was not the time to be traveling. It wasn't the time to be taking unnecessary risk. But when God says go, obedience becomes safer than staying. Because the safest place for your life is wherever the word of God has and will direct you. There's something here I don't want us to miss. Elijah moved because he heard from God. And when you move on God's word will continue to guide you. But when you move without hearing from God, you can put yourself in a position where you are moving but have no divine direction. And one of the most dangerous conditions for a believer is movement without a word. Because moving without hearing from God creates silence. And silence can produce spiritual starvation. When God's voice becomes absent from our daily lives, the soul becomes malnourished. You can still be active, still serving, leading, attending church, preaching, singing, still helping everybody else. But if you're not hearing from God, your spiritual discernment begins to weaken. And here's the frightening truth. It is possible to be busy for God and disconnected from God. You can be doing God's work without listening to God's voice. And when God's instruction is missing, we begin replacing revelation with emotion. We replace God's voice with people's opinions. We replace God's direction with what feels right. And going without hearing from God leaves us vulnerable to voices, choices, and directions that are not divine. The safest place for a believer is not simply in the will of God, it's in the sound of his voice. I need you to hear him, because when I hear him, I know where to go. I need you to hear him, because when you hear him, you will know where to go. When I hear him, I know what to do. When I hear him, I know what to reject. When I hear him, I know when to move. And when I hear him, I know when to wait. Jesus said, "My sheep hear my voice, and I know them, and they follow me." So before you move, make sure you've heard. Before you make the decision, make sure you've heard. Before you walk through the door just because it's opened, make sure you've heard. Because every open door is not necessarily God's door for you. Elijah went because God spoke. Now, when we come to verse 41, Elijah finally stands before Ahab and says, "Go up, eat and drink, for there is the sound of abundance of rain." I love this, because there wasn't any rain yet. There weren't any storm clouds yet. There wasn't any water falling from the sky yet. But Elijah says, "I hear something." He says, "There is the sound of abundance of rain." In other words, Ahab, prepare yourself, eat, drink, get your strength back, because this drought is about to end. Something is coming, and you need to be ready when it gets here. There are some blessings God sends that require preparation before they arrive. Sometimes we're asking God, "Lord, send it." And God is saying, "You prepare for it." Because receiving something and being prepared to handle what you receive are two different things. You can pray for something you're not prepared to manage. You can ask God for something your character isn't ready to sustain. You can ask for increase without preparing for the responsibility that comes with increase. So Elijah tells Ahab, "Get ready." And while you're waiting on what God said, prepare yourself through the word and through worship. Strengthen your prayer life while you're waiting on what God said. Strengthen your discipline. Strengthen your character. Strengthen your relationship with God, because the rain is coming. Let me say that again. The rain is coming. Let me say that one more time. The rain is coming. And the rain is not bad. The rain is the blessing that God has for your life. Elijah says, "There is the sound of abundance of rain." But here's the question. How did Elijah hear something nobody else heard? And the answer is because of two things. One, proximity, and frequency. Proximity means the closer I am to the source of the sound, the clearer I can hear it. There are some things you're only going to hear when you get close to God. There are things God whispers in intimacy that you will never hear from a distance. That's why prayer matters. That's why worship matters. That's why spending time in God's word matters. Because the closer you get, the clearer his voice becomes. But hearing also involves frequency. A radio station can be broadcasting a signal throughout the entire city, but if your radio isn't tuned to the right frequency, you won't hear what they're saying. The problem isn't that the station isn't broadcasting. You're just not tuned in. And sometimes we say, "God isn't speaking to me." Maybe he is speaking. Maybe we're just not on the wrong. Maybe we're just on the wrong channel. Maybe there's too much background noise. Oh, he's speaking, but maybe there's too much noise in the background of your life. The noise of fear, the noise of the past, the noise of our flesh, the noise of other people's opinions, the noise of social media, the noise of disappointment, the noise of what happened last time. And sometimes you got to turn some things down so you can hear God clearly. Because Elijah heard something nobody else heard. He heard rain while everybody else was experiencing drought. And faith will sometimes cause you to hear what hasn't happened yet. Verse 42 says Elijah went to the top of Mount Carmel. The Bible says, then he bowed down on the ground and put his face between his knees. Elijah heard the sound. And then Elijah got into the posture of prayer. Don't miss the order. God spoke, Elijah heard, and Elijah prayed. Elijah began praying into reality what he had heard in the spirit. And here we see the significant role prayer plays in the life of the believer. When God gives you a word, don't just talk about it, pray about it. When God gives you a promise, pray the promise. When he gives you direction, pray over the direction. When he shows you something, pray over what he showed you. Pray for it to become visible. Pray for it to become experience. Pray for it to come alive in your life. Prayer is where I take what I heard from God and continue holding it before God. And that's where some of us are right now. God said something, you believe something, and now you're praying. But here's where the sermon gets difficult. Because Elijah prayed and then he told his servant, go up now, look toward the sea. The servant goes, he looks, he comes back, and he gives Elijah three words that can challenge anybody's faith. There is nothing. Imagine that. Elijah heard from God. He obeyed God. He prayed. He sent somebody to look, and the report was nothing. No rain, no cloud, no movement, no shifting, no stirring, nothing happening. And that's a difficult place to be in spiritually. Because what do you do when you're praying, believing?

faith. It tests your patience. It tests whether you really believe what you said you believe. And the sight and sound of nothing happening has broken many believers. Nothing has caused people to stop believing. It has caused people to turn back, to shut down, to give up. It has caused people to take matters into their own hands. Nothing has caused people to become bitter with God because we assume if God said it, I should see something by now. But God's silence does not mean God's absence. A lack of visible evidence does not mean a lack of divine activity. When Elijah's servant said, "There's nothing," Elijah had a decision to make. He can get up and say, "I guess I missed God. I guess I heard wrong. I guess nothing is going to happen." Or he can stay with it. And Elijah decided to stay with it. He tells his servant, "Go again." And I love those words, "go again." Because while the servant was looking again, you know what Elijah was doing? He was praying again. "Go again, I'm staying on my knees. Go again, I'm staying in prayer. Go again, I'm staying in faith. Go again, I'm staying in worship. Go again, I'm staying in the trenches." And they did this 7 times. And here's something God showed me. There's a difference between running into nothing and ending up with nothing. Running into nothing means I haven't seen it yet. There are still opportunities ahead of me. There still are doors in front of me. There's still prayers I can pray. There's still things God can do. Running into nothing is not the same as ending up with nothing. So don't make a permanent decision based on a temporary report. "There is nothing" was a report. It was not the final result. Somebody listening right now needs to hear that what you're seeing right now is a report. It's not necessarily the final result. You may have run into nothing, but you haven't ended up with nothing. And I need you to go again, pray again, believe again. Worship again, try again, trust again, open your Bible again, get on your knees again, come back to church again, lift your hands again. I need you to stay with it. And if you're hearing right now, wherever you are, God is saying, stay with it. The servant, he goes back the 7th time. And this time he returns with a different report. He says, "There is a cloud as small as a man's hand rising out of the sea." Now, wait a minute. God said he heard, Elijah said he heard an abundance of rain. But when the answer first appeared, it didn't look like abundance. It looked small. He heard abundance, but he saw a hand-sized cloud. And there's a lesson here. Sometimes what God promised big starts small. The abundance didn't come all at once. It came in stages. And somebody needs to hear this. Part of what God is doing in your life may have already begun. You keep waiting for the whole thing and you're overlooking the small thing. You keep waiting for the downpour and God says, "Look at the cloud." You keep waiting for everything to change, but something has already changed. Maybe your marriage isn't completely restored, but you're talking again. That's the cloud. Maybe your child hasn't completely turned around, but they're listening again. That's a cloud. Maybe the ministry isn't where you believe it's going, but somebody's life is being changed. That's a cloud. Maybe you don't have everything you need financially, but somehow every day God keeps providing. That's a cloud. Don't miss small evidence because you're looking for big answers. God often works in phases, not flashes. You know, we like the flashes and suddenly and immediately and overnight, but many times God, his answers unfold in divine order because God isn't simply giving a blessing. He's building your belief. Quick answers can excite you, but gradual answers establish you. Sometimes God's wait isn't denial, it's design. Look at Joseph. God gave Joseph a dream, but he didn't go from the dream to the palace overnight. There were stages.

the pit, Potiphar's house, the prison, then the palace. And every stage was preparing him for the promise. The pit couldn't stop. The prison couldn't stop him. The delay couldn't stop him. Because when God has spoken something over your life, every stage becomes part of the preparation. God uses process to strengthen patience. If everything happened immediately, faith would never mature. James teaches us that the testing of our faith produces patience. The process develops perseverance, and the waiting strengthens worship. It's easy to worship after the rain comes, but can you worship when all you got is a word? Can you worship when the sky is still clear and nothing is happening? Can you worship when your servant keeps coming back saying nothing? Can you worship before you see what God said? That's mature worship. That's worship that walks. It's worship that keeps walking when circumstances don't change. It's worship that keeps praying when there is nothing to see. It's worship that says, I don't see it yet, but I still believe God. Sometimes God's answer slowly because he wants us to grow deeply. Israel learned this in the wilderness. God gave them manna daily, not a month's supply, not a year's supply. It was daily bread. Why? Because God was teaching them daily dependence. Blessings aren't designed to make you independent of God. They're designed to teach you and I to depend on God. Stages also teach us stewardship. Every stage of an answered prayer carries responsibility. Before God gives more, he watches what we do with what he's already given. Jesus said in Matthew 25, you were faithful over a few things. I will make you ruler over many things. Don't mishandle the little cloud because you're waiting for the big storm. Take care of the small beginning. Be faithful with that first opportunity. Be faithful with that first open door, with that first person God sends to you. Be faithful with the first increase. Be faithful with the small answer. Because sometimes the way you handle the beginning determines your readiness for what's to come next. I see three stages here. The waiting stage, that builds trust. This is where you learn, God, I trust you even when I can't trace you. Then there's the working stage. This is where God works on you while you're waiting on him. Because sometimes while we're saying, God, change my situation, God is saying, I'm using the situation to change you. And then there's the winning stage. That's when what God has been doing begins to reveal his glory. And Philippians 1:6 says, he who has begun a good work in you will complete it. So when your prayers seem only partially answered, remember God gives by measure, not by mistake. He's not withholding. He's unfolding step by step, stage by stage, day by day, prayer by prayer. God is bringing his word to pass. That little cloud was evidence that something had changed. For six trips, there was nothing, but on the seventh trip, something. And after you've been seeing nothing for a long time, learn how to celebrate something. It may be small, but something is better than nothing. That little cloud didn't look like much, but inside that little cloud was evidence of an approaching storm. Zacharias, he asked, who has despised the day of small beginnings? Don't despise small beginnings. Small beginnings often carry great endings. That small cloud was carrying a heavy rain. And you don't always know what God has put inside the little thing you're looking at. That little opportunity may be carrying something big, that little connection, that little opening, that little change, that little improvement, that little breakthrough. Don't despise it, because the size of the sign does not determine the size of what God can produce from it. When Elijah hears about the cloud, he doesn't say, that's too small. He doesn't say, come back when you see something bigger. He immediately says, go up, say to Ahab, prepare your chariot and go down before the rain stops you. Elijah recognized, this is enough evidence for me to start preparing. And that's faith. Faith doesn't need the whole storm before it starts preparing.

0: Faith sees the cloud and says, get ready. Somebody listening today needs to start getting ready. Not because everything has happened, but because you believe God. You believe what he said. Prepare yourself spiritually. Prepare your mind, your character, your habits, your heart, because blessings require stewardship. God doesn't just want to send rain. He wants to prepare you to handle what he has that's coming to you. Verse 45 says, now it happened in the meantime that the sky became black with clouds and wind, and there was a heavy rain. Look how quickly things change. For six trips, nothing, then a little cloud, and shortly afterward, a heavy rain. Don't assume that because you waited a long time, the change has to happen slowly once God releases it. You can be in a long season of nothing and suddenly step into a season where everything starts moving. Then Elijah and Ahab headed towards Jezreel. The name Jezreel carries the idea God's souls. Think about that. God sends rain, and the rain moves them toward a place connected with sowing, because rain prepares ground for seed. Sometimes God will use a storm to move you into a place where he can sow something into your life. We usually think storms are only there to take something away, but sometimes storms bring something. Sometimes God uses storms to sow character and strength and patience, wisdom, discernment, compassion, faith, and his word. Some of the strongest things God has planted in you were planted during a storm. The rain is coming. I don't know when, I don't know exactly how, but if God has spoken, keep trusting him. The drought doesn't have the final word. The famine doesn't have the final word. The nothing doesn't have the final word. Your delay doesn't have the final word. God does. And if he has spoken rain over your dry season, stay in position, stay in prayer, stay in worship, stay in obedience, stay close, because the rain is coming.
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3: I wrote a book for all of you overly burdened, overly condemned, and overworked women.
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6: about the word perfect. Perfect implies a standard. For example, most of us realize that drawing a straight line is more difficult than it might seem. In fact, I've had so many people, it's one of the most common phrases I get when people walk up to me. They'll go, man, I can't even draw a straight line. And if I'm being honest, I don't know that anyone can draw a truly straight line. I mean, maybe if it's an inch long, but when that line gets really long, it's gonna have some breaks in it. And a quick way to figure that out would be to draw a straight line and then take a ruler and put it up next to that line that you drawed, and you'll realize that this is a broken line, though it looks straight. Well, when we talk about God, when we talk about Jesus, we're saying that he is the standard of perfection. And being the standard of perfection means that you and I are endowed with a moral exemplar to help us live and shape the life so that we can walk in virtue. In other words, you and I were created in God's image. God is holy, perfect, and all of us know that inherently we're broken, that none of us can live a straight line, that our heart is prone to wander, that we're bent toward the dark side, and we get off track, but we were actually hardwired and created and shaped by God to live in accordance with the straight line. And Jesus is the ruler that we measure our life against, and it reveals quickly how crooked our lives are. But what's so amazing about this perfect standard, namely God, is that he loves you despite the crooked line. In fact, he came down to live the perfectly ruled life. And instead of measuring your life against somebody else who's also crooked, unstraight, we measure our lives against Jesus. But what's so fascinating is in the gospel, in the good news, Jesus pays for our sins and God treats you like you're the perfect ruler. He treats you as if you've lived a straight line because he credits what Jesus did to your account. And what we're constantly wanting to figure out how to do as Christians is to live like the ruler, King Jesus, the real ruler, the one who has the authority. We want to learn to live like him because look, if God became flesh and lived like us, it seems like God would know the best way to live. And it seems like if God was thinking, you know what I'm going to do? I'm going to take on humanity and I'm going to sin it up for a while. You know, I'm going to go down there and I'm going to see what all these humans are really getting out of sin. And let me just go sin it up. He did not do that. He remained perfectly holy. It's because Jesus believed that virtue and holiness is the best way to live. But our feelings tell us otherwise sometimes. Like, it seems like it's not a good idea to forgive but hold a grudge. Or it seems like it's not a good idea to just constantly withhold the things that we want to do that could destroy us. Or it seems like putting our, you know, appetites of lust or power or whatever it might be, putting those in proper perspective, we don't always want to do that. And a lot of that is because we want instant satisfaction. We don't really like living in the tension of the feels of discomfort. So we seek to inoculate ourselves. It's something that I constantly have to wrestle with. Nobody likes to feel bad, but we have to believe that it's better to do good even when feeling bad than to do bad in order to feel good. And so half of this Christian life is just learning how to subject our feelings and our thoughts to the perfect line that we are called to live. Jesus is our telos, our purpose, our ultimate. He's the perfect Savior. And so as we continue on in this series, turn to Hebrews chapter 2. And Dawson and I are going to walk you through this passage together. And I want to draw out the first point about the perfect Savior, picking up in verse 5. And it's this, that Jesus shared our humanity and suffered death for us. So look, if you will, in verse 5 of chapter 2. It says, "For he is not subjected to angels the world to come that we are talking about." And so we keep reading, and it says, "But somewhere, someone has testified." Now, you gotta love that. The author of Hebrews, which I believe we're not really sure who this author is, but I love that he says, "Somewhere, someone has said." In other words, he doesn't even know the Bible reference. And I love that because in one level, it's like God's using somebody who doesn't have the actual reference down. Like, he still knows the scripture though. And it gets into the Word of God. And I love that. Like, you ever been talking to someone, you're like, you know what? The Bible says this somewhere. I can't remember who said it, but it says this. And God's like, that's good enough. I'll take it and I'll put it in the inspired Word of God. Isn't that cool? Like, I just think there's a cool thought about that whole idea. Somewhere, someone said this, and he's like having a blank on the reference. And so that's something to be encouraged by. Now, it says he's not subjected to angels the world to come. What that implies is he's not given the angels the power of rule and authority in the future age to come. Astonishingly, you and I are going to reign as rulers in the future kingdom with Christ. That is powerful. We're going to be like co-heirs, co-rulers with King Jesus. And so in other words, you and I are going to be servants of the King, reigning and leading in his kingdom purposes. And now in our earthly life, it's time to start acting kingly, like we belong to a king, like we represent him. And so it's super cool because even angels don't have that. Isn't that crazy? Now, some will say that we're gonna be judging angels, and the Bible does refer to that in 1 Corinthians 6, but I think what that's referring to is the fallen angels, that we would be exercising some shared rule with Christ about what all that even implies in the future, which Lord knows I don't know the answer to all that. But that is so cool because our original created order, we were created in Genesis in God's image to be fruitful and multiply and to reign and exercise dominion. And we lost sight of all that. And Jesus comes and reclaims us and puts it all back together. And in the future kingdom, we're going to be able to live the way we were originally intended to live, reigning with our great King, Jesus. But somewhere, someone has testified, "What is man that you remember him, or the son of man that you care for him? You made him lower than the angels for a short time. You crowned him with glory and honor and subjected everything under his feet." Now, this is Psalm 8, so we'll tell the author. It's actually Psalm 8 that you were thinking of there because we have the luxury of time to figure out what reference he's referring to. Now, some interpreters interpret that verse that I just read is referring to us. And while in Psalm 8 you can see that, you know, that humanity can be implied in that, it's clearly messianic in the way that it's being used to show that Jesus was made for a little while lower than the angels in his incarnation. So think about it. Jesus is King of Kings and Lord of Lords, reigns over all the universe. And for a little while in his incarnation, he becomes lower than the angels whom he ruled in order to come on a rescue mission to die for us. He sinks into human flesh, gets wrapped in humanity for you and for me. And he sets aside certain titles. Now, there was a theory in the 19th century known as the kenotic theory. It comes from the word kenosis in the Greek. It has the idea of self-emptying, where in Philippians 2, it talks about how he emptied himself. Well, a wrong interpretation would be what the kenotic group would say, he emptied himself of divinity. No, when Jesus came as a human, he was God becoming flesh, not ceasing to be God to become man. So he was God in the flesh, but he set aside certain divine prerogatives that he had to rule and to reign and to do certain things in order to sink in to a relatable way of understanding us as humans in order to redeem us. There's lots that is going on in this book theologically, but it's frankly beautiful. The second part of verse 8, for in subjecting everything to him, he left nothing that is not subject to him, obviously to Jesus. As it is, we do not yet see everything subjected to him. That's because we're not, you know, in heaven reigning yet with him. But we do see Jesus made lower than the angels for a short time, so that by God's grace, he might taste death for everyone, crowned with glory and honor because he suffered death. So in other words, you get resurrection in that. You get incarnation, you get atonement, and you get resurrection because now he's crowned with glory, right? And so there's so much going on. Fireworks of theological morsels are just shooting into the air when you read this passage. It's a light show on God's glory. It radiates how wonderful and amazing he is. But some have talked in the past, like, well, why did he have to die on a cross? There's a group known as progressive Christians, and they really struggle with the atonement that Jesus died on a cross. They don't like the idea that God would allow his son to die on a cross. They think that's being a divine bully. It's child abuse. But they miss the point. Jesus willingly came to die on the cross. Now, Thomas Aquinas was a 13th century philosopher, and he did believe that if God wanted to, he could have forgave us apart from Jesus dying on the cross. And while I agree with Aquinas on most things, I don't know that I would line up with him entirely there. I do think it's plausible that, you know, God could just say that, but you lose something. And what do you lose? Let's just say we want to be forgiven. Why did Jesus have to go and die on a cross? Why not just say, you're forgiven? I mean, I don't know. If I was God, that would have been my strategy. I mean, forget the cross, right? I mean, why sink into humanity? Well, he did so because justice had to be satisfied. If he said, you're forgiven, then we never get to see the consequences of sin. And we recognize the need for justice. That's why we have a court system. When wrong happens, we have a court system with due diligence process so that payment can be made. But God, he's just. So in not wanting to compromise his justice, if he would have just said, you're forgiven, then I suppose he has the right to do that. But it seems like justice had to be satisfied. And therefore the atonement where Jesus dies on a cross satisfies it. And what I love about all of this, Jesus comes into our world, takes on human flesh to die on a rescue mission for you and me. In other words, he doesn't put that straight line out in front of us and say, or the ruler in front of us and say, now you have to live that way in order to find a relationship with me. He knows that you and I will never on our own be able to live that perfect life. And therefore, he wanted to give you and I an identity to latch onto that would say, wow, look what Jesus went through on my behalf, that when I'm feeling rotten and sinful and regret and shame and guilt, I can always look at that ruler and know I don't have to be that ruler. Jesus did it for me. And now I'm motivated to virtue, not out of guilt, not because I have to, not out of dread, not because I'm trying to be religious. I get to be motivated to live that way because he loved me so much to treat me like a child and to give me dignity and identity that I want to live for him, which makes us think of the Bible verse that says, God's kindness then leads us toward repentance. King Abdullah II in Jordan, when he came to power, it was said that he would disguise himself amongst the Jordanians. He would put on a white beard. He would go and stand in long, tedious lines in order to just feel what the everyday people were experiencing by waiting in lines. He would dress up in different outfits and, you know, mimic something in order to just go out amongst the people where they didn't recognize him. He wanted to be attuned to his people, which is really beautiful. But King Jesus, unlike King Abdullah, he didn't just come in disguise. He came and made himself really known. And he didn't go back to his palace at the end of the day of just watching everybody. The Son of Man had no place to lay his head. He walked amongst us and lived with us. He was demoted so that you and I could be promoted. He came down so that you could go up. He was sinless so that you could be forgiven of your sins. That's the Jesus we serve. And secondly, not only that, let's check out the next point. Jesus brings us into God's family and glory. And this is super cool. Check out verse 10. For in bringing many sons and daughters to glory, it was entirely appropriate that God, for whom and through whom all things exist, should make the pioneer of their salvation perfect through suffering. Now, mental note. This isn't saying that Jesus was made perfect in that he wasn't perfect already. It was saying that he was made perfect in that there were certain things that needed to be fulfilled, and those things that he was fulfilling were in the making through his perfect living, and it was realized. So, verse 11. And by the way, being made perfect through sufferings, nothing will make us experience greater character in our life than suffering. And that's probably why we resist character development so much. Because character development means something has to die in us that's a bad habit and be replaced with something that's a good habit. And we get used to living a certain way, and it's hard to change. But sometimes the bad spouse gets a wake-up call when the other spouse has enough and leaves, and it brings about enough suffering to create change. So in other words, suffering can serve an end. But the kind of suffering Jesus went through was never because he was needing to be tailored into perfection because of his imperfections, or tailored into perfection because of his imperfections. Rather, it was he was becoming relatable. He could relate to you and I in our sufferings. Verse 11, for the one who sanctifies and those who are sanctified all have one Father. That is why Jesus is not ashamed to call them brothers and sisters. Now, how about that? Jesus saw you. He could walk up to you and go, what's up, sis? Right? What's up, bro? I don't know if he'd use that language. He wasn't a Californian. But he might say, what's up, Adelphos? That's the Greek word for brothers. There's an ADD moment right there. Okay, so here we go. He says, verse 12, saying, I will proclaim your name to my brothers and sisters. I will sing hymns to you in the congregation. This is referring to Jesus, and it's a messianic fulfillment, and it's picturing Jesus singing to the Father. And it's also picturing you and I singing with Jesus to the Father. Imagine having a worship service with Jesus and Jesus singing to the Father's greatness. And we're watching him sing to the Father and we're joining him in that song. That's a worship service right there. And what we get here in verse 13, again, I will trust in him. And again, here I am with the children God gave me. So you get this beautiful picture of glory. I think there's something really special about this being brought into his family refers to adoption. You and I have experienced spiritual adoption. We're adopted into God's family. You see this in Romans 8. There's a story in the Old Testament about a guy by the name of Mephibosheth. And Mephibosheth was dropped, and he was Saul, King Saul's son. And he was dropped and he became crippled. And after Saul died, and remember, Saul wanted to kill David. He pursued him all the time because David was the next king and he was threatened by him. He was a jealous king. And after Saul dies, David says, "Are there any of the king's sons alive that I might show favor to?" "Yeah, there's one, but he's maimed. He's crippled." David says, "Bring him to me. Bring him into my house. Bring him to my table, and he will eat with me, and he will be treated like family." And David adopts Mephibosheth into his family. And though Saul was David's enemy, David still treated Mephibosheth with compassion. Similarly, you and I, though we were maimed, crippled spiritually, broken, Jesus invites us to the table with him to feast, to partake in kingdom life with him, to have a relationship, to be treated as his family, to be called brothers and sisters. What a king. We've been adopted into God's family. And that's, on another level, what's really powerful. We are brothers and sisters in Christ. We're a family. And if we remember that, folks, we can survive anything by God's grace together. If we keep our identity in him and remember that God's our Savior and we're brothers and sisters, we're gonna have these trials that are gonna come along in the church and our way, but we're just gonna go, you know what? Wait, God lets trials come into churches and into families and into our life because we get to practice applying the gospel together to live out the kingdom life together. It doesn't mean, oh, this trial came, so now I gotta go somewhere else so I don't have to have a trial. No, you run from your problems and you'll just run into more. You might get a break from them, but you might get a worse problem down the road. We learn to work things out in the context of relationships, and we have a pattern, namely Jesus, to live by. Third, Jesus defeats death. I love this. I mean, he just crushes it in his life. Man, got that ribbon in the way. So he defeats death, verse 14. "Now, since the children have flesh and blood in common, Jesus also shared in these." Just amazing, the concept of incarnation. Incarnation means in the flesh. The fact that Jesus came in the flesh, so that through his death, he might destroy the one holding the power of death, that is the devil, and free those who were held in slavery all their lives by the fear of death. In other words, Jesus' death is set to free you from the fear of death. If you fear dying, the Bible says you don't have to fear. Oh, death, where is your sting? Jesus took the sting out of death. We might fear the process of dying, but we don't have to fear what happens in the translation of dying. And so, verse 16, "For it is clear that he does not reach out to help angels, but to help Abraham's offspring." In other words, he came to redeem you and he came to redeem me and to destroy the works of the devil. When I was living in Southern California, we were back there 5-6 years ago, and when we were moving into our condo in Laguna Niguel, I noticed a rug that I needed to go pick up to throw away. I think this was our first day in there. And I was lucky because when I went to go grab it, I noticed that there was a rattlesnake curled up in the blanket. And I don't know about you, but I'm made very uncomfortable by a gardener snake, let alone a rattlesnake. Okay, I don't like them. They're creepy. And so I thought, this thing needs to be executed. And so I got a shovel and amputated the head, lopped it off. And it was a baby snake, and those things can be, I mean, those are really venomous, right? And so I could have shown you the video today, But I literally videoed this. I had the snake on the shovel and its head on the shovel. And the snake is sitting there while the tail's sweeping around. It's just trying to bite at its tail.
5: 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We will see you next week for another great episode.

0: 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Well, K-Wave family, this is Madison Smith. It's been so fun hanging out with you on this Saturday night. I hope that you are just as encouraged as I am. I will be back tomorrow at 2 to 6. Can't wait to hang out with you guys again. Let me tell you something. God is good. All the time, God is good. And I pray this week that you encounter His goodness like never before. In the hard, in the ugly, in the beautiful, on the mountaintops, I pray that you see that His heart for you is good and that all of His ways are good. And Romans 8:28, that He will even turn what the enemy meant for evil for your good and the good of His kingdom. God is good. Come on, you know the saying. All the time, God is good. We love you guys, and we're so thankful that you're part of the K-Way family. Thanks for tuning in. Thanks for listening. And we've got more worship in the Word coming up for you. Know the Truth, the Weekend Edition with Philip DeCourcy is up next. 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
7: Ruth's faith and fidelity is astounding and confounding, and it's the product of the grace of God. Maybe there's someone on your prayer list you're about to give up on. Don't. You can't see them getting saved, but you see people get saved against all rationality. Storm the gates of heaven. Plead for the mercy of God to fall.

0: The middle of your story can look nothing like the ending God has planned. Welcome to Know the Truth. Today, Philip DeCourcy returns to the Book of Ruth, where Naomi sees only loss, disappointment, and an uncertain future. But while she's focused on what's gone wrong, God is quietly putting something remarkable together. We'll discover why painful circumstances never tell the whole story, and how today's hardship can become tomorrow's blessing. We're in a series titled Everyday Faith, and here's Pastor Philip with his message titled The Road Back.
1: As we return to the book of Ruth, we find Naomi retracing her steps with some embarrassment. When she gets back to Bethlehem, she'll say, you know what? We went out full, but the Lord has brought us back empty. Her husband's unwise shortcut around the famine that we looked at in verses 1-5 had brought the family, after 10 long years, to a sorry and sorrowful dead end. As we find Naomi, she's now a widow along with her two daughter-in-laws. She's going to have to back up the road from which she came with embarrassment. Left with little choice, Naomi begins to retrace the steps back to Bethlehem. In fact, you not only have an outside journey of Naomi physically returning to the town of Bethlehem in Judah, you have an inside journey as she tries to make sense of all that took place, tragedy and loss and grief within her life in relation to God. She has sensed that God's hand has gone out against her. She has sensed that God has testified against her, that God has afflicted her. So she returns broken and burdened and battered to God and to the covenant people of God and to her birthplace. Then we looked at the parting. That's verses 8 through 15. It seems from the text, verse 6, that Naomi intended to return to Bethlehem alone. And maybe out of custom, Orpah and Ruth follow her to a natural break in the road. And then we read that Naomi encourages them to go home to their mother's house, to remarry, to make a new life for themselves. And almost to a point of absurdity, she says, I've nothing to offer you. I'm old. I've no children. I've no one to provide for you, no one to protect you. In fact, I can't even do that for myself, let alone for you. Orpah sees the logic in it, perhaps senses the love in it, and she goes home. Ruth, she clings to Naomi according to verse 14. She can't be talked out of this. Let's move on to the pain. With Ruth at her side and on her team, Naomi and Ruth make the 60 to 75 mile trek back to Bethlehem. We read that in verses 19 to 21. Now the two of them went until they came to Bethlehem, and it happened when they had come to Bethlehem that all the city was excited because of them. And the women said, is this Naomi? There's a lot of talk going on in this town about the prodigal daughter who went to Moab, who went out full and has come back empty. But she said to them, do not call me Naomi, call me Mara. For the Almighty has dealt very bitterly with me. I went out full. The Lord has brought me home empty. Why do you call me Naomi? Since the Lord has testified against me and the Almighty has afflicted me. Call me Mara. To those who are being marred in the providence of God with ill health and loss and financial reversal and prodigal children, the Bible doesn't whitewash the pain. The Bible doesn't airbrush Naomi. The biblical text doesn't conspire to silence her emotion. All characterization in the text invites us to identify with the characters, and we can. We can identify with Naomi. We've gone out full and come back empty. And the Almighty has marred us. We can identify with her hurt, her confusion, her raw emotions. But I want you to notice something I'm going to come back to. She's still dealing with God. That's the beauty of it. She may be struggling in her faith, but she hasn't denied her faith. In fact, hold this thought. It is her faith that's producing the confusion and the emotion. But just note the biblical bluntness. This is like the lament psalms where people share their complaints with God, their struggles with God. The Bible invites us to do that. We don't need to be tight-lipped about our questioning of God's providence and our trying to make head or tail of what he's doing in our life, where we see more of his wrath than his love, more of his anger than his kindness. You know what? William Wilberforce, you know his struggle to reform British society and rid it of the scourge of human slavery out of Africa? It was difficult, and he was opposed. And perhaps in his struggle, he got a little bitter and tired. And in a conversation with his soon wife-to-be, he shared that, but he said, I don't want to talk about it. But she could hear the emotion, she could see the feelings. And you know what she said to him? It seems to me, if you have a bitter taste in your mouth, you ought to spit it out, not swallow it. You know what? The Bible invites us to spit it out, not swallow it. Don't call me Naomi, call me Mara, for the Lord's hand has gone out against me. Let's look at not only the bitterness, when you see the balance, She's dealing with painful and perplexing providence. God's hand has definitely gone out against her. She's lost her husband and her two sons. Her two sons went childless in their marriages. She's got no heir, no promise of protection and provision. God has testified against her. God has afflicted her. However, there is an implicit recognition that God is in charge. Isn't that interesting? You might hear in this unbelief, you might hear in this disbelief, but there is belief in her hurt. She's recognizing God did this. This isn't an unbeliever. This is a believer struggling with mysterious providence and suffering in the plan of God. She doesn't put this down to cold, cruel fate. She recognizes the hand of God in her sorrow. But here's an interesting thing in the text. This is the balance. She not only recognizes the hand of God that seems to have gone out against her, she does make note of the heart of God, because when she's encouraging her two daughter-in-laws, Orpah and Ruth, to go home, I want you to notice her language back in verses 8 and 9. Naomi said to her two daughters-in-law, go, return each to your mother's house. The Lord deal kindly with you as you have dealt with the dead and with me. The Lord grant that you might find rest. In the midst of her own struggle to believe, she expresses a belief in the kindness and goodness of God for others. And what she wishes on others, she's struggling to embrace herself. But there is a balance. This is an object faithlessness. There is bitter stuff and there is chesed stuff. In the midst of her dire straits, she gives testimony to God's steadfast love. Her faith in God is working through the darkness. Thankfully, she's still dealing with God. She is baffled but still believing. She is struggling but still standing. She is hurting but still hoping. She is grumbling but still grappling. She is wobbling but still walking. That's a message for us, and it's a message for a soaring soul this morning who's confused by life and the providence of God, who believes in the love of God, but that love seems to be overshadowed by the darkness and the shadows of his mysterious providences, where you're not shielded from hurt or loss. It is the belief in the mercy and sovereignty of God that produces this lament. Very important that you hear that. It is the belief in God's mercy and redemption and sovereignty that creates this crisis. It creates this lament. In fact, lament is an act of faith. It's a conversation of belief with God. My daughter Beth bought me a book. I've only dipped into it. It's called Dark Clouds and Deep Mercy by Mark Vrokop. He's a pastor in Indianapolis. And in the book, he says about lament, listen, very helpful. Belief in God's mercy, redemption, and sovereignty create lament. Without hope in God's deliverance, the conviction that he is all-powerful, there would be no reason to lament when pain invades our lives. Todd Billings, in his book, Rejoicing in Lament, helps us understand this fundamental point. It is precisely out of trust that God is sovereign that the psalmist repeatedly brings laments and petitions to the Lord. If the psalmists had already decided the verdict that God is indeed unfaithful, they would have not continued their complaint. Therefore, lament is rooted in what we believe. It is a prayer loaded with theology. Christians affirm that the world is broken, God is powerful, and he will be faithful. Therefore, lament stands in the gap between pain and promise. To cry objectively is human, but to lament is Christian. Love that. Hopefully you can get the gist of that. It's our faith in God and our belief in his faithfulness that produces the lament. You see it in her. The Lord has brought me back. She's dealing with God in her pain, and it's a good thing. You know what? It's not the worst thing for you to do to grapple with God. That's the struggle of faith. In fact, I was really encouraged and want to pass this on in a story I came across. John Newton, the author of Amazing Grace, former slave trader, come Church of England minister. In a letter someone wrote to him, they said to this minister of the gospel, you know what, I'm more disposed to cry misery than hallelujah. Isn't that Naomi? Isn't that some of us? We are more disposed today to cry misery than hallelujah. Here's what Newton said, why not both together? That's a wise pastor. If you're a pastor or a counselor or a discipler, don't get all upset when people charge into your face and share their pain and cry misery rather than hallelujah. Why not both together? Here's what he says. When the treble is praise and the heart humiliation for the bass, the melody is pleasant and the harmony is good. God can handle both. Not only do you have the bitterness and the balance, finally, the big picture. The big picture. Troubles tend to narrow our perspective. Think about that. Troubles tend to narrow our perspective and diminish and twist our vision of God and reality and biblical theology. I want you to think about this. With Naomi's nose pressed against the window of present circumstances, all Naomi could see was the hand of God has gone out against me. The Almighty has testified against me. He has afflicted me. Did you notice how she's interpreting her circumstances? Now, to be honest, let's be fair. You and I would interpret it pretty close to that ourselves. Husband, two boys, no children, little in way of hope. Redemption? She's living beneath the frown of God's providence. And she's articulated that. Although she believes in God, God's hesed or God's covenant mercy or God's steadfast love, it was hard to see it in the bad. She saw the affliction, but not the advancement. And what we see as we read the rest of this story, hopefully you saw in the Bible Project overview of the book of Ruth, that this story moves to a great conclusion. If you go to chapter 4 and verse 15, notice what we read about the way this works out, where Ruth falls in love with Boaz, and Boaz falls in love with Ruth, and Ruth asks him to marry her. That's an interesting thought, ladies. Well, you can ask the guy to marry you, but hold that thought to chapter 3. And some guys need to be just, hey, are you going to marry me or are you not? But we'll get to that soon enough. Verse 15, and may he be to you, speaking of Boaz through Ruth, may he be to you a restorer of life and a nourisher of your old age, for your daughter-in-law who loves you, who is better to you than seven sons. That's not where Naomi is in chapter 1. Call me bitter. I've lost my children. But by the time we're done, Ruth Ruth's love and loyalty will bring about a sweet providence of God after bitter providences from God. And you'll have a different end of the story. That language of I went out full and came back empty is not the whole story. And you know, when we get to the end of this book, there's a genealogy which leads us to the King David. And when you get into 2 Samuel 7, verses 15 to 16, God makes a covenant with David that his throne will last forever, which anticipates Luke 1, 32 to 33, where Jesus Christ, the greater son of David, will sit on David's throne and he will establish an everlasting kingdom. Do you see where this story's going? Naomi's in the middle of the story. And it's not easy to believe the end when you're in the middle. But you must. The bitterness, the balance, the big story or the big picture. How things appear, my friend, are not the same as what they are. Famine, triple grief, two widows, destitution, barley fields, wedding bells, the cry of a child,

0: town in Alabama. It's a monument to the boll weevil, a bug, a beetle-type bug that wreaked havoc on the cotton crops at the end of the 19th and 20th century. The boll weevil destroyed the cotton crops of Alabama and the South, bringing poverty and bankruptcy. That's all unfolding about 1915. But in 1919, the town of Enterprise in the state of Alabama erects a monument, and at the top of that monument is a 50-pound replica boll weevil. And on the monument, you'll read these words: in profound appreciation of the boll weevil and what it has done as a herald of prosperity, this monument was erected by the citizens of Enterprise, Coffee County, Alabama. Hold on a minute. The boll weevil destroyed cotton crops, but it was the herald of prosperity? Pray tell. Well, in the middle of all of that devastation, they decided, you know what? We can't be so dependent on cotton. And they began to sow crops of potatoes, sugarcane, tobacco, and especially peanuts. And those towns in that area became prosperous. And the herald of their prosperity was the very seat of their adversity. And I think every believer, as we close, if we live long enough and God is gracious enough, we'll be able to look back and we'll be able to understand that the seat of our adversity is the very ground of our prosperity, the very herald of better days and sweeter providences. I don't really need to spend much time on the last thought of the providence. Verse 22, they arrive at barley harvest. We're getting set up for the rest of the story when Ruth happens to go into Boaz's field and Boaz happens to arrive there. As my friend Jack Graham says, we're focused on time. God is focused on timing. And in his perfect providence and in perfect timing, Ruth and Naomi arrive in the barley harvest season, and the providence of God unfolds, which will herald prosperity in the midst of their adversity. Oh, my friend, back up the road. It can be embarrassing, but back up the road. Admit your stupidity. Admit your sin. Allow desperation to drive you up the road. Allow the character and love and favor of God to pull you up the road. Thank God for those people that are taking the journey with you. And realize that God, and through the gospel, can turn bitterness into sweetness. And your adversity can be the heralding of tremendous prosperity. Let's pray. Father, we just thank you for your word, rich. We love the narrative texts of Scripture where we're introduced to flesh and blood characters like ourselves. We can hear the sorrow in Naomi's voice. We can understand her interpretation of her circumstances. We can marvel with hindsight and perspective on the unfolding of your providence, a reminder for us to give you time and give you trust. We thank you, Lord, you invite us to spit out our challenges and our complaints and not to swallow them. We thank you for those who are at our side, a shoulder to lean on and an arm to hold us up. We pray that we would indeed struggle in our faith to a better place, realizing that our lament is a very expression of faith itself as we wrestle with the character of God and the breadth of his character and the balancing of his actions. And Lord, help us to see the big picture. It'll all work together for good. Help us to see the big picture, that Jesus is coming and our present sufferings is nothing to be compared with the glory that awaits us. Help us to trust your timing, for we pray all it all in Jesus' name. Amen.
1: Amen. Another great perspective for what we all need when life gets difficult. God sees the beginning, the middle, and the end. And when his timing doesn't match ours, we can still trust that he hasn't lost sight of us. You're listening to Know the

0: 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Robert reminds us of an often overlooked story of Zechariah and Elizabeth. They had waited a long time, yet God had not forgotten them. 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Maybe disappointment has made you wonder whether God is still at work. 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Again, that's CONNECT to 89321. I'm Wayne Shepherd. Join us again next time as Pastor Philip continues his series, Everyday Faith, here on Know the Truth. Today's program was produced and sponsored by Know the Truth Incorporated. Jesus said, "You shall know the truth, and the truth shall make you free."
1: 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And a reminder, you can hear Pastor Philip DeCourcy on Know the Truth during the week as well, Monday through Friday at 4 a.m. and 5:30 p.m. right here on K-Wave. I'm Ron Beaver. Great to be with you on this Saturday evening. What's left of it, a few more minutes, then we'll be looking forward to an early Sunday morning of solid Bible teaching. In fact, stay close as we take a look at obedience. Pastor Chuck Swindoll shows us how obedience is not a bad thing. It's not oppressive. In fact, when we obey God, it helps us to enjoy life without the consequences of sin. First Samuel 15 is our text as we see King Saul up to bat. And it's 1, 2, 3 strikes, he's out. An example we do well not to follow. Insight for Living is coming up next right here on K-Wave. Stay close and stay blessed.
2: 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People who invite trouble, he said, always complain when it accepts the invitation. 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Too often, he says, we are responsible for our own trouble. 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
5: I'm going to be reading from John chapter 20, verses 19 through 23. If you guys have a quick moment here, John chapter 20, verses 19 through 23. On the evening of that day, the first day of the week, the doors being locked where the disciples were for fear of the Jews, Jesus came and stood among them and said to them, "Peace be with you." When he had said this, he showed them his hands and his side, and the disciples were glad when they saw the Lord. Jesus said again to them, "Peace be with you. As the Father sent me, even so I am sending you." And when he had said this, he breathed on them and said, "Receive the Holy Spirit. If you forgive the sins of any, they are forgiven them. If you withhold forgiveness from any, it is withheld." We live in a very highly anxious age. Not only do we have our own problems, but we have the problems of the world through our phones. We have to have an opinion on everything. We never quite get to them. It's an anxiety spiral. The disciples, too, have just betrayed their master. They don't know if their movement will end. They've heard tales of an empty tomb. And so the question is, what does the resurrection of Jesus Christ, the power of the resurrection, look like when it's unleashed into the lives of everyday people? And we have the answer here in Scripture. The answer is peace. Jesus gives us peace. He doesn't say, hey, you screwed up. He gives us peace and shows us the nail-scarred hands that the only thing that we should be anxious about, namely sin, has been dealt with effectively on the cross. Therefore, we're given peace. And having peace, we can share it with others. Jesus commissions us, says, as the Father sent me, so I send you, breathes on them the Holy Spirit. And so that's what I wanted to share this Friday morning, that coming into the weekend, you might have problems, worries, concerns, and that's all true, and they matter, but not as much as what Christ did on the cross. He gives us peace and enables us to share something we actually have, an inner poise that our deepest issue has been dealt with. And as we share that, we discover that we could do what we were meant to do, namely be ambassadors for the kingdom of God. So wanted to share that with you all, that Christ, his kingdom in your life, gives you peace. Embrace that today. Look at the nailed scar hands. Have faith in him. Trust him. He'll help you with everything else you're worried about. Heavenly Father, the first words you said to your disciples after you rose from the dead was peace. Peace be with you. And so, Lord, I pray peace for Southern California, peace to the listeners, Lord, that we would look at you in your glory with your nail-scarred hands and entrust ourselves to you. In Jesus' name, amen.
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8: 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It's a reminder that obedience, as God planned it, isn't oppressive. Obedience is liberating. 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
9: First Samuel chapter 15 will support all evidence needed and provide for us an objective case in point. For here we study the life of a man who, in many ways, was himself an authority. The memorable scenario of chapter 15 of the book of 1 Samuel has a background that's interesting. I think of Saul, the king, as being the batter at the plate. The bases are loaded, but his count is full, and he's in a batting slump. He's already struck twice at that ball, and there's only one more pitch coming. The first strike was in chapter 13, where he hurried and offered up an offering to God. That was not his place to do it. The priests offered up the offerings, not a king. Chapter 14, he makes a rash vow. Stupid statement falls out of the king's mouth, and it almost takes the life of his son. Strike two. Chapter 15 is the final strike. God makes it very clear what he wants from his king, Saul. He speaks through the voice of Samuel the prophet. The Lord sent me to anoint you as king over his people, over Israel. Now therefore listen to the words of the Lord. I will punish Amalek for what he did to Israel. Let me fill you in quickly. Amalek is the most ancient of all the heathen tribes that attacked the people of Israel after the Exodus. And God, who takes vengeance on those that stand against his people, never forgot Amalek. So that now that they are a strong nation with their own flag and their own king, God says to him, the king, let's go back and let's straighten up the record. They don't get away with it without paying the consequence. Go back and annihilate Amalek. Verse 3. Go, strike Amalek, Now mark the words carefully in your mind. Utterly destroy all that he has. Do not spare him. Put to death both man and woman, child and infant, ox and sheep, camel and donkey. He captures Agag, the king, the Amalekites, alive. Well, he utterly destroys all the people with the edge of the sword. But Saul and the people spared Agag. And if you keep reading, the best of the sheep, the oxen, the fatlings, the lambs, and all that was good. Why didn't he kill them? Keep reading. They were not willing to destroy them utterly. There's your answer. I don't want to do it. Well, strike three. God saw him swing, and he spoke to Samuel, and he said, verse 11, I regret that I have made Saul king, for he has turned back from following me and has not carried out my commands. And Samuel was distressed. It says he cried out to the Lord all night. There is no lack of compassion here. Here is a compassionate, broken-hearted prophet who had told the king, look, this is your last chance, man. God says annihilate the Amalekites. Don't mess around. Kill them. And when he heard that he hadn't killed them, his heart was broken. Samuel's grieving, but he has to obey. Unlike Saul, he does what God says. Verse 12, he rose early in the morning to meet Saul, and it was told Samuel, saying, Saul came to Carmel, and behold, he set up a monument for himself, then turned and proceeded down to Gilgal. Now follow along with verse 13. Samuel came to Saul. We're ready for the second characteristic of a rebel heart. He came to Saul, and Saul said to him, blessed are you of the Lord. That's quite a greeting. God bless you, Samuel. For I have carried out the command of the Lord. Presents the second characteristic, rationalization and cover up to excuse sinful actions. Now, after saying I have carried out the command of the Lord, I appreciate Samuel's very rational response. It's rather empirical. He says, oh, what meaneth the bleating of the sheep in my ears? I love that answer. How come the dead are living and making noises out of their throats? Characteristic number three, defensiveness when confronted with the truth. Saul said, they have brought them from the Amalekites, for the people spared the best of the sheep and oxen to a sacrifice of the Lord your God. That's why we have those sheep here. What a day it'll be when we make this sacrifice to God. Defensiveness, defensiveness. I took a flight out to Denver to speak at Denver Seminary's annual banquet for my friend Haddon Robinson, and stayed around for a breakfast the next morning where we had another group that wanted to honor that school. It was a neat time with Haddon and some of our friends in the Denver area. When I arrived, the weather was beautiful, but overnight it changed. And it was I would call it a blizzard. Anything below 50 is a blizzard. The longer I live, the more I believe that happiness is every other place in the rearview mirror. And when I got out of that place, I was so relieved. But when I got to the airport, my flight, of course, was delayed. And I had the choice privilege of sitting around that plagued Denver airport waiting for my continental flight to leave. And that was about a 2.5, almost 3-hour period of time, during which time I saw a perfect illustration of the classic defiant child. 6-year-old child, totally in control of his mother, but out of control in his life. I met him in an unusual way. He was walking all over my feet. I have three things that I cannot stand to have happen to me. One is to get slapped on the back hard. Second is to get pinched. And the third is to have my shoes walked on. The boy had done two of the three things before I realized it, and he was getting into my case, and if I hadn't had it locked, he would have literally gone rifling through my stuff. So I was holding on to it with all my might, waiting in the line to get my boarding pass. In the meantime, this mother is just wringing her hands, not quite sure what to do. I knew what to do, but it was illegal what I had in mind. And other people began to kind of stay away. And by and by, she and this six-year-old Hulk were all alone, surrounded by distance. I was sitting in the Western airline section, waiting for my Continental flight signal to come walking over. Finally, everybody's patience wore thin. We were all tired of waiting, and we were anxious to get home. And one guy just said directly to the lady, "Lady, why don't you control your kid?" Why, she was absolutely offended that he would say such a thing. Just before we were on the plane, I heard her complain about this fussing passenger, and I also saw her in one final confrontation as the boy made an obscene gesture right into her face and slapped her. And she still couldn't understand how someone could be so rude as to say, "Lady, get control of him." Totally defensive. She used at least a dozen excuses for why that boy was like that. He was tired. Well, so was I. I wasn't walking all over her feet, you know. Of course he was young. Of course it was difficult. The boy was out of control. There was a defiant spirit, and that was the display of it at that moment. And she couldn't understand why he would say such a thing to her. Parents, friends of mine, get control of your children. Do us a favor, please. Two things that are miserable to be around is a dog out of control, licks you all over the face, and a child out of control that licks you all over the face. Come on, give us a break, okay? That is your assignment, basic, first, primary calling is to get your kid to a place of real happiness so that the child can ultimately control himself. I confess to you that something in Saul's life had cultivated that whole kind of mentality. I personally wish I knew more of his background. He didn't learn to rebel there between Havilah and Shur. He learned it years ago. Well, enough of the defensiveness. I love the way it reads in verse 16. Samuel said to Saul, "Wait." Now, that is a very nice biblical term. The Hebrew is an interesting root. It's the term that means to go back, and I guess we would say back off or shut up. No more excuses. Knock it off, Saul. It's time for you to listen. And he spoke directly into the face of this rebel, and he said, "Let me tell you what the Lord said to me last night." And you've read it so many times. "Go and utterly destroy the sinners, and you haven't done it. Take no one captive, and you've done that." And after that confrontation, there is yet one more characteristic: resistance to accountability when wrong has been committed. Saul said to Samuel, "I did obey the voice of the Lord." Look at that, resistance to accountability when wrong has been committed. You got it all wrong, Samuel. I wanted to do what's right, but those people, they kept coming across with this sacrifice idea. And, "Why, I've just brought Agag back, and we've utterly destroyed all the others. I mean, what more could you ask?" What more could I ask? All of them.
10: And the people took some of the spoil and the sheep and the oxen and the choicest things to devote it to destruction, to sacrifice to God. How much better to sacrifice than to destroy them? Meaning, I'm not really accountable, Samuel. I'm the king around here. He's passing the buck. He's backpedaling. He's running away from responsibility. And I want you to get this straight, ladies and gentlemen. Verse 22, verse 23, God wrote this. Some of the strongest words in the entire Old Testament. Has the Lord as much delight in burnt offerings and sacrifices as in obeying the voice of the Lord? To obey is better than sacrifice. To heed than the fat of rams. Hang on to your seat. For rebellion is as the sin of divination. The Living Bible reads, rebellion is as bad as the sin of witchcraft. Hey, let me give you a little counsel that God's really gotten a hold of me with. He doesn't laugh at rebellion. It's as bad as if your kid were into witchcraft. It's as bad as if your teenager were openly in idolatry. It's as bad as if you, husband, were worshiping at a false shrine. Are you, wife? Are you, young career person? It is as bad as witchcraft. It isn't a cutesy little thing that's kind of a, oh, it shows how independent he is. It's as witchcraft. Because you have rejected the authority, I have rejected you. A rebellious heart is no less grievous to God than demonic involvement. Finally, thank God, finally the king lays down his arms and says with a sigh, I have sinned. Listen, that's the hardest thing to get out of somebody's mouth, but it's the place to begin. I understand at the Alcoholics Anonymous meetings when they gather, a person introduces himself, hello, I'm Johnny Jones, I am an alcoholic. Hello, I am Mary Smith, I am an alcoholic. Frankly, that's the first step toward recovery, is to admit, I am an alcoholic. I am Saul the king, I am a sinner. I need help. I've gone wrong because of two reasons. Verse 24, I feared the people. That's peer pressure. I listened to their voice. That's human counsel. I have sinned. I wish I had the time to develop the follow-up here. Saul wishes for Samuel to endorse him, and Samuel says, I don't endorse you. No. I have verse 26, I'll not return with you. And Saul seizes him by the robe and he pulls on his robe until it tears the robe. And Samuel turns around and says, just in that way, God has torn the kingdom from you. And Saul pleads again, at least to honor me before the elders. And I read that Samuel, verse 35, did not see Saul again till the day of his death. That's a heinous sin. Hey, without making it walk on all fours, I want to tell you, this passage says just volumes to us today. I want to take the application in three stages, and I want you to get this very firmly fixed in your mind. I need it in mine too. I want to think of childhood, adolescence, and then adulthood. I'll be brief, and I'll try to make my words concise. Pointed. Childhood. A rebellious nature is conceived in a home where parents relinquish control. A rebellious nature is conceived in a home where parents relinquish control. Your child can forgive you of all sorts of wrong, but that'll give them their toughest battle when they're adults. That's the hardest thing in the world for them to forgive you of, that you relinquished your control. I'm told by some of our youth workers that there's a growing need for control in the homes of some of our kids. That concerns me. By the gal that works at the 7-Eleven, that her hardest day is Sunday. because of those kids. Hey, that's our gang. They're our family. We need help, parents. Don't relinquish control. Thank God if your child is bright enough to understand. My heart goes out to those with children whose minds can't grasp it. I think of the privilege it is to have that reasoning power so that you can help your child understand as he or she grows, they will ultimately be in control of themselves. Independent, functioning, fully alive, fully happy people, fully productive. If you relinquish control, it is a dastardly thing. Here's the second. A rebellious spirit is cultivated. Now, this is adolescence. A rebellious spirit is cultivated among peers who resist control. You graduate your child from childhood to adolescence. An adolescent stage, he will or she will seek out rebellious friends. I tell you, the longer I live, the more I believe the most significant persons in the lives of our adolescents is their friends. Not their teachers. Not even their pastor. And often, hard as it may be to believe this, often not their parents, because they are not with you as much as they are with their friends. A rebellious spirit is cultivated among peers who resist control. And if it isn't curbed there, here's the last. A rebellious life is crushed by God when he regains control. A rebellious life is crushed by God when he regains control. And some are in the crushing stage because as you look back, you know that there has beat in your breast the heart of a rebel. I am not saying that we are to be all followers. We're not made to be followers. You can be an independent leader, an eagle-like person in mind and heart, and have a submissive spirit before God and others. That makes a beautiful combination. You can be gifted, uniquely used with the will of a George Patton, and yet at the same time walk humbly before your God as a unique vessel of honor. I don't want to end with some fantastic story. I don't have one. I'll end with the reading of the verse one more time. Rebellion is as bad as the sin of witchcraft, and stubbornness is as bad as worshiping idols. Question authority. Yes, that's what our world advises. Before God, I challenge us to submit to it for a change. I'd like us to bow before him, our authority. Hard words to hear, especially if it is an ailment right now happening in your life or your home. For some of you, it is a reflection of a spiritual condition before God. You are bound and determined that you'll do it your way, and God will have to get what he can. Well, my friend, then your eternity will be spent in hell. Because he has devised the way, and it is not by your works, your production, your achievements, your money, your name. It will be only by his grace. He tells you when you come to him that you must come like a child. If you have never come to God through faith in his Son, well, you are in rebellion to his plan. And he says to you today, come. Come. Jesus Christ died that you might live, and he lives that you might have the power to handle that old, strong, sinewy nature that's determined to have its way. Right where you're sitting, you can pass from death unto life. From a rebel heart
9: to a submissive child of God by believing Jesus Christ died for you personally and rose from the dead for you personally. We have some very carefully trained counselors, people with big hearts, anxious to help you get started. They will open the Bible and carefully, with dignity, quietly introduce you to the way. Please take the time to seal this decision today. Father, I realize anew that there is no substitute for the Word of God. Even when it is handled by one whose life has been marked by sin and failure, myself, I realize that your word never returns empty. May it reach a heart and a home today that finds itself in rebellion, and may it do its work. May it sound the alarm. May it bring us back to you, your way, Father, which is the only way to happiness. Thank you for those today who have come to know your Son. Assist them as they, like little infants, learn to walk in your family. We pray through Jesus Christ our Lord. Amen.
8: 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I'm referring to Chuck Swindoll's personal memoir called Awakened by Grace. 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I'm Bill Meyer. 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
1: 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You won't recognize it if you haven't been there in a while. It's been updated. It has a fresh look. Lots of the same information you've seen before and lots of new information as well. And if you head on over to the events tab, you'll see the 9th annual Chasing What Matters Singles Conference. So if you're a single, check this out. It's coming up October 17th. It's going to be in Temecula. It's a day for singles in the community to hear from inspirational speakers, enjoy live comedy, break the ice with mixer games, win prizes, and have fellowship over lunch. It's a perfect time to build new connections or reconnect with old friends. 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Well, host David Wollin is up next on Haven Today Weekend Edition. David welcomes Danny Rojas, the director of Haven Ministries in Cuba. And the name of that organization I can't pronounce, so I'm just going to call it Haven Ministries in Cuba, as they discuss the current humanitarian and economic crises in Cuba. Haven Today Weekend Edition, it's coming up next on K-Wave.
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16: Cuba's national power grid collapsed again last week. This collapse marks the 6th time this year millions of Cubans have been left without electricity. The trickle-down impact has left many without access to clean drinking water or food.

0: Severe domestic infrastructure failures have intensified in Cuba this year due to the oil blockade. Unlike many other parts of the world, here, most of the outdated electrical grid runs on oil. Therefore, it's not only cars that can't drive, but power plants that can't run. Cubans are now largely resorting to open wood or charcoal fires to cook. But that leads to perhaps the biggest question of all. Cook what? The food shortage is dire. The conflict is between governments, but those suffering have nothing to do with that. They're just trying to survive. And the church in Cuba is playing a role, rendering help in Jesus' name. Let's stand with them in prayer. Welcome to Haven today. I'm David Wolin, sharing the great story that's all about Jesus. Today's program is an extension of our weekday series, and I pray this will be a milestone for this ministry. Today's program is called The Untold Stories of Cuba. The news coming out of Cuba tends to be a trickle at best these days. Right now, the world's attention is riveted on the Middle East because that conflict affects every nation. But the situation in Cuba is different. While the world is grappling with a small reduction in the flow of oil exports, Cuba has had all incoming oil cut off. And obviously, there are political and government-level efforts and interests going on here. We'll not be getting into that part of it. Our focus is what's happening on the ground among the millions of regular people who are, as a rule, because of how Cuba's political system works, barely getting by. Acute poverty is the norm in Cuba, and that was true before January of this year. And since then, the situation has become dire indeed. And so joining me now is my friend and colleague in ministry, Danny Rojas. Hey, Danny, good to have you back.
1: Thank you, David. It's great to be here.
0: Well, Danny, you're the director of El Faro de Redención, which is Haven's Spanish language ministry to Cuba. And just briefly introduce those who aren't familiar with this. What is El Faro de Redención?
1: El Faro de Redención, which means Redemption's Lighthouse or the Lighthouse of Redemption, is a Bible teaching ministry. 5 days a week, we're on the air on Trans World Radio, which covers the entire island of Cuba. And we focus on Christ-centered preaching. Every single episode contains a call to trust in Christ. But the way that it's designed, it is to strengthen the church. It is to encourage pastors and leaders and even, you know, people that have never trusted in Christ to look to Jesus. And I think that that resonates with that image of the lighthouse. We're shining the light of Christ through radio and also podcasts and, you know, YouTube and wherever else people can hear the program.
0: Yeah. And it was about 10 years ago when our predecessors, Danny, first stepped into Cuba and began seeking for the Lord to open doors to do some ministry there. That was a dream he planted in the hearts of Charles Morris and Dan Warren, who came before you and I. But now, 10 years later, batons have been passed, and this ministry is still going forward in a powerful way. And you and I are actually going to be talking about some of these untold stories. And I say untold with several dimensions. In one aspect, just the world does not hear a lot about Cuba in general. It just doesn't show up much in the news media, even though it's such a close neighbor to the United States. But there's another aspect of stories that are not told, because even if the news media was talking more about Cuba, they would not be talking about the things that we're going to be touching on. So yeah. I kind of teed that up for you, Danny, but what kind of things does that include?
1: Well, you know, God is at work in Cuba. I mean, there are great things happening. You know, I was talking to a pastor just a day or two ago, and we were discussing the size of the average church in Cuba. It's close to 150. Mm-hmm. The way he expressed it was on the high end of 1 to 150.
0: Wow.
1: And that's because of the crisis. God is using this to draw many people to himself, and the churches are full.
0: That's right. That's
1: and they'd be bigger if they had more room. They can't build new churches. So, yeah, it's an amazing thing.
0: So there is a tale, a true story of faith and growth, dare I say, revival happening in Cuba. We'll be talking about that. We'll also be talking about the dire situation in terms of food shortage. And we're using this opportunity to bring a campaign to our Haven listeners everywhere. And, you know, every year, the Ministry of Alfaro does depend upon listeners responding to fund this very important gospel outreach to Cuba. But we're doing something different this time. We're calling this campaign Faith and Food for Cuba. And the reason is simply that we cannot stop preaching the gospel. That is our mission. But we also cannot do that and pretend like this is a business as usual kind of moment when people are barely finding enough food each day for their families to survive. I mean, just biblically, with the compassion of Christ within us, which is from the Spirit, we are compelled to do more. And so that is what we will be doing, and we'll be talking more about that in the course of this program. Now, the intention, we'll just kind of let listeners in on kind of what happened behind the scenes here. The intention was for you and I to have a conversation with our partner, Don Elmore, and United Servants Abroad.
1: Yeah.
0: There were some internet difficulties, technical difficulties on his end that we just couldn't seem to resolve. So I ended up giving him a call on the telephone. Good old-fashioned technology came through for us. And so we'll be hearing that conversation in just a moment. So we'll be telling you in this conversation what we're doing and how you can respond. And we do thank you for doing that. But as is our pattern and custom here at Haven, we're going to get started with a song of worship, pointing our attentions to the God who is mighty to save. And so here is Laura Story.

0: Now, joining us is a good friend now for many years, Don Elmore, the founder and president of United Servants Abroad. Don, thanks so much for joining us today.
1: Oh, it's a pleasure to be with you in ministry again, David. Thanks for having us.
0: Absolutely. Well, this is a partnership, really, that goes back. The relationship between El Faro de Redención and United Servants Abroad is kind of a hand-in-glove relationship, and that's for a lot of reasons, and I really see the Lord's hand in this, because fidelity to a mission for a nonprofit, for a ministry, is really, really key. And for El Faro, it's very clear we're called to preach the gospel. That's what the Lord's given us the expertise to do and the calling to do. But then there is this urgency, especially for a situation like the country of Cuba and the people of Cuba, who are facing so many difficulties, and their material difficulties of great, great concern. We can't simply preach the gospel and ignore those material needs. And that's why, for me, I see the Lord's hand in this as El Faro partners with United Servants Abroad, because you do have expertise in precisely this, and you've been on the ground doing these kinds of things in Cuba for many years, haven't you?
1: Yes, we have. It's been our pleasure to work with the people and the pastors of Cuba, and we just want to reach out to them and help them in any way we can.
0: And that's taken many forms over many years, going back quite some time. And it just seems to me that this is a kind of a for such a time as this kind of a thing that the Lord has put in place, because the need in Cuba has always been there, but it is acute now. And that doesn't even put it strongly enough. Crisis, severe. I know these are the kinds of words that come to mind when we think about where the people of Cuba are right now because of what's taken place over the last 8-9 months since the blockade of oil began, and then the subsequent sanctions. And so, Don, why don't you tell us what you have seen, since you are in Cuba quite often? What does the situation look like on the ground right now in Cuba when you get off the plane?
1: Well, it's definitely different now than it was 6 or 8 months ago. Mm-hmm. Even. It is just dire. And, you know, when we step off the plane today and get our luggage and walk outside, there's very few people out there, and we used to have to work our way through the crowds that were there to greet others. So that's gone. There's no taxis there to pick up people. Hmm. So once we get through this and get to our transportation, the people are picking us, and get out on the highway, the highways are empty, and the few cars we see on the highway today are probably mostly government officials.
0: Mm-hmm.
1: And the surrounding that we're in as soon as we get there is totally different.
0: And that's a direct result of the fact that incoming oil and gas has been totally blockaded. Therefore, there's just a very minimal amount either in whatever remains in reserves, or the small amount that is just pumped out of the ground there in Cuba to run some of the electric grid, I think. But, you know, when you cut off an entire country from incoming gasoline, the cars that run on it don't have the means to go, you know, to go anywhere. So
1: right.
0: So many things just grind to a halt.
1: It definitely does. And it makes life difficult. That's for sure. But, you know, once we're with our folks there, we soon learn what the real crisis is all about.
0: Mm.
1: And it's three things, David. It's food, water, and electricity.
0: Mm-hmm.
1: And mostly the lack of those three things.
0: Yeah.
1: And I'll just share with you some about the beginning with the food. The last ration from the government for the people is in March.
0: Mm.
1: And they've received 1 bag of coffee, 3 pounds of sugar, and 1 loaf of bread.
0: Mm.
1: And these distributions are usually monthly, have been usually monthly. So this is what they received for this month. And, you know, the next month, they never did know what they were going to get, just whatever the government had in their surpluses to distribute to the people. So that has all been halted now. So food now is really hard to find. You have to get out and search and find the food. There's vegetables that can be found, but just real substance food is difficult to find. And once you find it, it's expensive.
0: Yeah.
1: Someone told me that they saw eggs for sale, and they were selling 2 eggs for $7. I mean, just outrageous.
0: Yeah.
1: A small can of condensed milk, $2. You know, and we're talking about people are making less than $40 a month. They're trying to live on at this point in time.
0: Yeah, yeah. So, and that's an important point to make. So for anyone who's listening and thinking, wow, $7 sounds like a lot for 2 eggs. So imagine if your monthly budget, whatever it is, we're talking a little less than a quarter, maybe a sixth of your monthly budget to buy 2 eggs. That's the situation
1: right. In
0: Cuba.
1: Yes. And so, you know, you see people in the cities rummaging through dumpsters all the time, seeing what they can find to eat. And, you know, once you find food, it needs to be consumed that same day because there is no refrigeration with no electricity. So they go long periods of time without electric. A week ago, tomorrow, the entire island was shut down. There was no electric anywhere. And that lasted for almost 2 days. And then when it did come back on, over half of the island was still without electric. And even today, they're receiving electric maybe 2 or 3 hours a day, regardless of where you are.
0: Yeah.
1: So that has an impact on a lot of things. For instance, primary kids are back in school again, and they're being released at noon because they have no food to feed them, to keep them at school. So they send them home, and they stay at home then. So their education is being shortened by this situation. And hopefully they do get food when they get home.
0: Mm.
1: You know, there's a problem right now with just nourishment for pregnant women and for young children. The people who need that extra good nourishment is just not there.
0: Yeah. And so for that reason, and with that in mind, your ministry of United Servants Abroad, which is Haven Ministries and El Faro's ongoing partner and has been in Cuba, you have begun focusing a lot of your attention on trying to meet these needs. And that's actually precisely why we're coming on the air to talk about this today. And so I want to just set you up to talk about what this looks like. But before I do, let me just speak to our listeners about what we're doing today, right now, and why. El Faro de Redención, which is our Spanish language ministry to Cuba that proclaims the gospel every single day, that is funded through listeners just like you. And so every year we come onto the Haven Today broadcast and raise the needed funds. So for us, that comes to about $400,000, which is the balance of what we need to cover. And that does get raised and has for years now through people who respond and say, yes, I want to be part of what the Lord is doing, proclaiming the gospel in the island of Cuba, reaching people who otherwise would not hear the good news of the gospel.

0: this is a moment, I think, for Cuba, where we need to do both. We can't stop proclaiming the gospel, but we cannot, in a moment like this, do that without also doing that work of warming and filling, so to speak, and meeting those material needs, which is why in this very, very critical campaign, which we've never done something like this before for Cuba, but we're going to be splitting whatever comes in 50-50. So for every dollar that is given for El Faro, we're going to be taking half of that for the ministry and the ongoing work of proclaiming the gospel, but we're going to take the other half of that and put it towards food and meeting those needs so that both of them in equal measure are going together to meet the physical needs of Cuba. So the total amount that we are seeking to raise here is $800,000, which is a huge amount, a reach amount for us. But how could we do less at a time such as this? And so now, Don, I want to pivot back to what you're doing and have been setting up the logistics to do. You are sending entire shipping containers full of food for the people of Cuba. Talk about what that is and what that looks like.
1: Yes. For the last couple of years, we've shipped, I'm guessing probably right now, probably about 45 containers of humanitarian help to Cuba. And we can send a container of rice, and the container of rice will contain about 38,000 pounds of rice. And we have no problems getting anything through customs at all, Dave. That we've been blessed these years, and the containers go to our staging site, and then from there, they're distributed through churches throughout all of Cuba. And that gets it into Cuba. So the rice comes out to be about 92 cents a pound, and a serving about 50 cents a pound or so.
0: Wow.
1: So in one container, there's about 580,000 servings. And that, you know, it's just a one-time serving, 580,000. So if you look at a church or a community, of say 1,000, if a church is trying to take care of 1,000 people, a container would feed them one serving a day for almost a year, just a little less than a year. So one container feeding that 1,000 people for almost a year with one serving of rice a day.
0: Wow, that's incredible. And if I'm doing my math correctly, with this goal that we've set, we'll be able to send full containers of food. I think you told me there are 40 feet long containers that come into the port and then, as you say, are distributed through the church network that we've been building up together over the years. And there are hundreds of churches connected in total now, but we'll be able to, I think, fund 10 full containers or more. I mean, if more funds come in, we will send more food, but this is certainly a stretch goal for us. And so this is the need that we're seeking to meet. And Don, I want to circle back to something that's really, really important that you said, because we're not the only organization that's involved in bringing food into Cuba at this very urgent time. But some of these international organizations, we won't name them by name, but we all know them. You know, they have budgets in the hundreds of millions of dollars. And yet, how long does it take, you know, for any kind of aid to come into the country? But then secondly, through whom is it being distributed and to whom? The fact that it's through this pre-existing network of churches means that every grain of rice is going to go through the right channels, be delivered to the places where there's no government officials in between that rice and the people who need it. It's actually going to be flowing through churches, through pastors, through the hands of believers, you know, into those churches, and then, as I understand it, some of it into local communities as well around there, so that this is a ministry of the gospel in a very tangible way. And so for me, when I'm thinking about meeting critical, urgent needs like the ones that are being faced in Cuba right now, it seems like this is absolutely the best way. And the Lord's already sort of paved this road for us ahead of time so that we're ready to meet these needs at such an urgent moment.
1: Well, just to give you an example of how quickly we can respond, once we have our container here, we order the rice, and we can get the rice within 5 to 6 working days. And then the following week, we make an appointment to have it shipped

0: out of Miami, and it only takes 3 days to get it to Miami. So it's quick. It happens rather quickly there.
1: Yeah. And time is of the essence, you know. I mean,
0: It is.
1: we all know
0: It
1: what it
0: is.
1: feels like to have hunger pangs or to feel a little hungry and how urgent that might feel just in the course of a day. But when days pile into weeks, pile into months, and on it goes, and parents are looking at their children and also at the perhaps elderly grandparent age or great grandparent age, people all in the same home, and you're trying to scrounge up enough food just to keep everyone alive, the urgency of it just compounds over time. And this is a moment where really every day does count. And I think a lot of people thought the problem would have been solved by this point, whether it was diplomatically or whatever the means were going to be, and the crisis would be resolved. But the truth is, it is not. And we're not hearing about it as much in the news these days either. And so this is a time, I think, for those of us who love and follow Jesus and feel the need to do what James 2 is talking about, to have our faith be matched with our works, to be bringing the truth of the gospel as well as a compassionate hand and feet of Jesus kind of witness together. Well, this is a moment that you can do it, and you can do it through a ministry that you know is going to be good to its word and use these funds precisely for what they've been laid out to accomplish. So, Don, we're going to talk a little bit more as the series goes on, but I really want to thank you and United Servants Abroad for the faithful work that you are doing and have been doing for so many years. The Lord has provided for this very moment of crisis, and I think one day we're going to look back at this with awe and wonder at what He has done, both through these ministries, but through the people who are giving so that this work can happen. So again, to you and your team, thank you.
0: You're quite welcome. And if I can just share with you Galatians 6:10 that I often think of when I'm arriving back in Miami, and it simply says, we're to do good to all people, but especially to the family of believers. And I think of these family of believers in Cuba who are at such a critical time, Dave, that needs our help. So I'll just leave you with that.
1: Amen. This is Haven Today. I'm David Wolin. The need is urgent. The opportunity to make a difference is right here. Every dollar given will accomplish these two things in equal measure: sharing the hope of the gospel and feeding entire churches and surrounding communities through the church. And you can give to this by phone at 865 Haven, 865 Haven. Just be sure to designate your gift for Faith and Food for Cuba. You can do the same thing online at haventoday.org, haventoday.org. I'm David Wolin. Won't you come back again next time? We'll be keeping it all about Jesus. It's the great story here on Haven Today.
2: And you can catch host David Wolin on Haven Today during the week as well at 4 p.m. right after Pastor's Perspective, right here on K-Wave 107.9, sharing life, delivering truth, giving hope, and your home for worship and the Word on the weekends. Hope you're doing well on this early Sunday. I'm Ron Beaver, and it is October 4th. And little secret, 2 days ago is my birthday, so on October 2nd. So I am old. Not the old. Well, anyway, I'm not going to say how old I am. But anyway, it was a great birthday. Just spent some time with my family, my kids, and had a great time and had a friend come over and we played Trivia Pursuit. I love that game. It was a lot of fun. Hey, coming up next. Oh, by the way, before we tell you what's coming up next, I want to let you know to be listening to K-Wave every weekday at about 8:25 in the morning. 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Well, hey, James 1 is our text as we join David Zamora next on Living Way Radio. 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Stick around.
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4: 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And just be free from that. 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
7: You might say, well, then that's the difference between a trial that I got myself in and a trial that God is walking me through. No, sometimes God wants you to get out of character to show you, hey, you're only one attitude or one word or one step away from who you really are.

0: Welcome to Living Way Radio, featuring the verse-by-verse Bible teachings of David Zamora, pastor at Living Way Christian Fellowship in Fontana, California. Today, Pastor David will continue our study in the book of James as we look into James chapter 1, A Deeper Faith, part 3.
1: James could have started his letter off with saying, "I am the half-brother of Jesus," just so everybody knows. But rather, he humbly approaches this, and he says, James, a bondservant of God. And we talked about what a bondservant is, but he also makes another statement, a bondservant of God and of the Lord Jesus Christ. Now, I think this is interesting. Why? Because James here is stating very clearly that Jesus is God. There's equal here that he's showing. And so it seems here that James has grown now in his faith. Remember, we see in the gospel, we looked last time in John's gospel, where it says that James, or Jesus's brothers, did not believe that he was the Messiah. So James was not a believer until the resurrection of Jesus Christ. And that resurrection changed everything. It changed his view of God. And clearly he then began to believe that Jesus is in fact who he said he is. He's not only the Messiah, but everything that points to Jesus being God in human flesh. Here, James says this in the opening address of his verse. And he positions himself not as the half-brother of Jesus, or A, in some way, I'm related to the God-man, Jesus Christ. No, he says, I am a bondservant. And this is a position that many of the apostles have made. Why? Because a bondservant is one who is willingly giving their life as service to a master. Jesus, James is saying, is my master, and he is God. And then he says, with this statement, to all those who would know and believe, to the 12 tribes which are scattered abroad, he appeals to their historical origin. Remember, the children of Israel in the Old Testament were dispersed. They were scattered abroad, many among Gentile nations, as far as they can go. Because why? In 722 BC, they were taken captive by the Assyrian Empire. And in 586 BC, they were finally taken captive by Babylon, the southern kingdom of Israel. And so they had been scattered abroad. And the gospel has been going in all places. And many have been getting saved. And so here, James is ministering to a group of people that really are facing trials and adversity. He's ministering to them and giving them an understanding of the things that they will face as believers. And I think it's important for us just to take note of here, as we stated earlier, that these various trials, as James will put them, are inevitable. So it's not a matter of when these trials are going to happen, or you might have trials. No, he's stating you will. You will, without a doubt, have trials in your life. This is something we always want to avoid. I don't know anybody that says, "Oh, I just love trials. You know, Pastor, can you just keep me in prayer for some more trials in my life?" You know, nobody wants to face trials. Nobody wants to go through them. But the Christian life, this is how we endure. This is how we persevere. God uses trials in our lives. And we're going to see for what purpose. James will lay it out right here. But then there are also trials that we create. And that's not what we're talking about here today. We're not talking about trials that you and me create. Because a lot of times we create trials because of our own decisions that we make. We create trials because of bad decisions or sinful decisions. And sometimes we create trials because of sin, sinful decisions, something that we always have to be aware of, that and identifying things. So there's a big difference between the trials that God allows to take place in our life to perfect or to produce, verse 3 says, patience in us. The word patience really in verse 3 means endurance. And in verse 4, it also speaks about it having a perfect and complete work in us. The word perfect is mature. So these trials that God allows to take place in our life are not trials that we make, but you can make your own trials. So I think a lot of times here, what Scripture will help us with is knowing the difference between a trial that God is walking you through and a trial that you created on your own. Because, you know, people love to play the part of the suffering servant. People love to play the part of being persecuted. In some way, they kind of make it look like they're very spiritual because they're going through a lot of trials. But in reality, those trials are what you created. So you're not very spiritual. You're showing the lack thereof. Because ultimately, you can tell the difference between the two. And here, James will begin to change. Not us looking around and saying, oh, well, you know, this was a trial I created. No. If one stays in the Word, you can discern. Because the Spirit should be and is at work in our lives. So notice what he goes on to say, and we'll pick up here in verse 2, because I think it's just a point that we need to kind of stay at. Probably be in verses 2 and 3 for this study, just so you know, okay? I mean, like, oh, he can do it. Trust me. But I think it's important. I want us to get as much as we can. So here's what we do see, that James is giving us an understanding in verse 2. He says, my brethren, now he's speaking concerning believing Jews, count it all joy when you fall into various trials. Now, I want us to pay attention to the word trials, because here we see the original language. We see James mention the word trials, tempt, and tempted in verses 2, 12, 13, and 14. It's in this section, and all of these words, they come from the same Greek word. The Greek word is pira, which is a P-E-I-R-A. And the definition can be translated trial or temptation. And we see in the context of these verses, what James is doing is he's saying the word is translated in both ways. And it's an important term to frame our understanding. And I think that's exactly what James wants to do. He wants to frame our understanding. If we can summarize these first couple of verses in chapter 1, we can see here that trials and temptations, as stated, are inevitable. But God works through them. He intends for our faith to be deepened in these times. And when we face trials, sometimes trials that we face are trials on the outside and temptations on the inside. And how we understand them will only help us to get through them. And I think this is what James is wanting to do. He wants to give us context and understanding our trial. How we think of the trial that we're in should change how we respond to it. So I answered a question in the introduction, and that is, my brethren, count it all joy when you fall into various trials. How many of you guys here love trials in your life? Didn't think so. And James is saying here, count it all joy. Count it all joy. I think the point that James is making in regards to who the Lord God is, that we can have joy in our trials because God is sovereign. In other words, God is in control. Every trial we go through, listen, church, is under God's control. Every trial that we face is under God's control. He is sovereign. And that is sometimes when we go through trials, we feel like this is it. This is it. This is the final. This is the one that's going to take me out. And talking about trials, it's always that thing of us really looking at it and thinking at times we're the only one going through it. And the enemy sure loves to make us feel lonely in our trials. He wants to isolate you. He wants you to really think that nobody understands you, even more so, cause you to question even God's word so you don't go to God. Notice what the Bible says in Proverbs chapter 18 and verse 1. Listen to what it says. A man who isolates himself seeks his own desires, and he rages against all wise judgment. So notice something. In all this here, it says a man who isolates himself seeks his own desires. This is a word against isolation. So notice something here. Silence, in a sense, you see here a person who is isolating themselves and they're kind of just seeking self-gratification and there's no desire to get along with others, and they kind of, how we say, suffer in silence. They do it to themselves. It says here, that action rages against all wise judgment. So it goes against really what God desires for them to do. In a sense, their act of isolation goes against God's creation. Because God never created man to be alone. As a matter of fact, God says very clearly in Genesis that it's not good that man should be alone. And oftentimes, trials kind of bring us to that point. It brings us to that place where we really feel, you know what, we're the only one going through it. And you don't understand. And you don't understand. And you don't understand. And then before you know it, you start believing the lies that go in. Remember, we talked about the armor of God. And we talked about putting on the helmet of salvation and guarding ourselves with these things. Why? Because the enemy loves to deposit thoughts of doubt and despair and discouragement, and, you know, in some sense, you have to understand and see where that's coming from. What James is not giving us here a formula for is it's not a formula to avoid ever going through any trial. No, James is giving you a biblical perspective of how you think through trials, what your process should be mentally. Because, guys, you know that that's one place the enemy really gets in, and it's in our head, right? Gets in our head. It can be very overwhelming and discouraging, truly believing or feeling like you're the only one going through what you're going through. And listen, I don't know anybody, myself included, that doesn't go through trials, if not on a daily basis, every other day. They come. And I'll tell you, you will learn something from every single one of them if you honor the Lord in your response. So this idea here of isolation, when you look at this here, isolation leads to self-centeredness and makes one, whether it's your brother, your sister, your spouse, your sibling, your leader, your pastor, it makes one an enemy. Notice that. It makes one an enemy because you're isolated. And this is exactly what the enemy wants to do. He wants you to not understand trials. He wants you to blame God for every bad thing that's happening in your life. He doesn't want you to see the value that God is sovereign, even in control of every trial you go through. And God accomplishes his purpose through these trials. So when you look at this here, we know that there is a blasphemous theology that is preached contrary to this. And the blasphemous theology that is present today says God never wants you to be sick. God never wants you to be poor. And you should name and claim health and wealth. Listen, that doesn't help with this type of teaching here. James is writing to a hurting and predominantly poor community. He's writing to a group of people who are much like you and me, and he's telling them to consider their trials as a great joy. Now, he's not being dismissive about this, but he's saying consider it great joy. And this is not a suggestion. As a matter of fact, as an apostle of Jesus Christ, James is actually giving the church a command. It's an imperative. It's a verb that addresses how we think. And how we think is very important. Because this is not about feelings, guys. Trials don't necessarily bring a smile to our face. And this is not simply about putting a happy face on when we're going through things and pretending that everything is okay and everything is fine. And I don't think here that James is also giving us insight to be flippant about other people's trials. In other words, to say, hey, you know what? They're probably going through it and it's really bad. And then you just say, you know what? Count it all joy. That's what James will say. But is that the type of advice you would want? So what James is saying here, there's a manner in which we're to think. Think on this here. I quote this passage a lot because I think if we fail to see the context of this passage and really take it in for what it is, then we miss out on really the beauty of what is being said here. I quote it a lot. Paul says to the Philippians in chapter 2 and verse 5, he says, let this mind, circle that word mind, Christ is our example of selfless humility here. Let this mind be in you, which was also in Christ Jesus. Now, when you look at these verses here, verses 5 through 10, or 11 for that matter, you see here that Paul is saying that Jesus, it was his frame of mind. It was what he had on his mind, in his heart. Let this mind be in you, which was also in Christ Jesus. And he talks about who he was in the form of God, did not consider it robbery to be equal with God. He made himself of no reputation, coming in the likeness or the form of a bondservant, and coming in the likeness of men, and found in appearance as man, he humbled himself, became obedient to the point of death, the death of the cross. Therefore, God has highly exalted him and given him the name which is above every name. Now think about this, let this mind be in you, which was in Christ Jesus. So you might say, well, that's Jesus. Jesus is our example. I agree with you, Pastor Dave, that's Jesus. And Jesus, he can think that way because he's God, right? But look at what Paul here tells the Corinthians. And I think this is important here for us to understand too, because it's one of those things where we see now that we're reminded that we can do as Jesus did. We can do as Jesus did. Well, Jesus viewed the cross. Jesus viewed the suffering, the shame. Jesus viewed all that he would endure for what purpose? Ultimately, Philippians chapter 2 says that the trial, Jesus's trial, his adversity, would ultimately turn out for our good. And we also see in scripture where it says, who despising the shame. You know, Jesus looked at the cross and knew that this was going to be a shameful and painful death. But it says, despising the shame, who for the joy that was set before him. Who was the joy set before him? Your salvation. The joy that was set before him when you were in your addiction. And now you're set free and you're worshiping Jesus, the joy that was set before him. Your relationships were destroyed and yet because of him, they're restored. For the joy that was set before him, you were lost and now you're found. For the joy that was set before him, you were unrighteous and because of his goodness and his grace and the work of the cross, you are clothed in his righteousness. That was the joy, the outcome that was set before him. This is what it does for you and me. And Jesus seeing this, then Paul tells the Corinthians in chapter 2 of 1 Corinthians, he says, for who has known the mind of the Lord that he may instruct him? But we have the mind of Christ. So when you say, well, you know, yeah, I mean, that's Jesus. Philippians 2, that's Jesus. Jesus can do that. We often always throw it on Jesus. But Paul says, hold on here, you have the mind of Christ as well. Now that leads us to another thing. And this other thing I think is a point, maybe not so much in the sermon, but just a good point for us to stop and think. That means we have no excuse to think otherwise. You have no excuse to think otherwise. My brethren, count it all joy. Boy, Jesus here gives us an example in John chapter 11. It's not that James is saying, be dismissive about it. No, it's a command. In other words, encourage them that some good is going to come out of this. He's not saying that this should be the first thing that you say. In John chapter 11, when Jesus got the news of Lazarus' sickness and that he was going to die, the Bible makes it very clear in John 11 that this was Jesus' close friend, right? And Jesus didn't tell Lazarus' sisters, hey, count it all joy. And Jesus didn't tell them, hey, you know what? Some good is going to come out of this. No, Jesus waited till they left. And the disciples addressed a concern to Jesus and stayed. And you can read it in John 11. They're saying, should we go to Jerusalem? They're waiting for you. They're going to arrest you there. And this kind of goes back to the whole point of for the joy that was set before him. Jesus always looked at the glory that God would receive through the trials in this life. And Jesus told his disciples, listen, this is going to be to your benefit. God's going to get the glory out of this. And Jesus didn't go back right away. He took a couple of days. By the time he got there, Lazarus was dead. And his sisters now are saying, if you had only been here. We know the story, right? You guys are familiar with the story, right? If you had only been here, my brother wouldn't have died. That's our attitude a lot of times. We blame God for the misfortune in our lives. God, if you had only been, God, if you were so loving as you say you are, then why this and why that? Listen, guys, ultimately, at the end of the day, we live in a fallen world. Bad things happen to good people. It's just the world we live in. But I can assure you of this, heaven is nothing like it. And ultimately, for those that are in Christ, as Paul would say in Philippians 3 in verse 20, he says, your citizenship is in heaven. So we live in this fallen world with the understanding that everything we go through is for God's glory. And we persevere and endure until we're taken home either by death or rapture, whatever comes first. It's not like there's something hidden. God has already given us the whole scoop of how it is going to end. So we know where this world is going. It's no surprise to you, right, that we're where we are today as a country and as a world. And so there's no need to be surprised. But what there is a need for is laborers in the harvest field. What there is a need for is for Christians to understand that we have a short window to preach the gospel and share the word of God. And that's what this is about. That church can be a refuge, a place where people can come. Let me tell you guys something. I know this to be true. You know how they say things like about, you know, a fish in a fishbowl, right? You know how they say you put it in a small fishbowl, the fish is going to stay small. You put it in a bigger fishbowl, it's going to grow, right? I mean, look around. Just go ahead and look around tonight. Look at how many people are in this Bible study. It's quite a bit, right? This is a Bible study. I think if we maybe had another 500 chairs in here, we'd probably have it those filled too. Why? Because there's a need for the teaching of the word. We have a desire to know God's word. Why? Because you guys see today, you don't have the answers. We don't know why things happen to people. What we do have is the gospel. And what we do know is that God gets the glory. How and in what way, we don't know. You can't make this up. But we do know that the Lord is sovereign. He's in control. God is in control of all things, even your trials. And sometimes we just got to sit back and listen. You might make knucklehead decisions. You might falter. You might fail. You might say the right things. You might say the wrong things. You might come undone. Matter of fact, here's newsflash. You might come out of character. And you might say, well, then that's the difference between a trial that I got myself in and a trial that God is walking me through. No, sometimes God wants you to get out of character to show you you're only one attitude or one word or one step away from who you really are.
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2: 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And this is October 17th. 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Participants will leave encouraged, equipped, and confident in God's Word. That's the Orange County Bible Conference. It's going to be in Anaheim Hills at Kindred Community Church. And Philip DeCourcy is there. Of course, he airs here on K-Wave, both on the weekends and during the weekdays. So he's a great teacher, and he'll be there at the Orange County Bible Conference at his church, Kindred Community Church. 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Well, time to head on up to Calvary Chapel Beaumont with Pastor Henry Lundy. He's up next on Refreshing Word as we open up to John 3 for the story of Nick at Night. Remember Nick at Night? Well, this Nick at Night is in the Bible. That's right. Nicodemus, a prominent Jewish leader who came to Jesus under the cover of night and discovered what it meant to be born again. Are you born again? 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

0: Hello and welcome to the Refreshing Word broadcast from Calvary Chapel Beaumont in Southern California. I'm Paul, your host. And, you know, we teach the Bible from cover to cover, verse by verse, to equip you in your knowledge and walk with Jesus Christ. We're in the Gospel of John right now, and Apostle John writes for two main reasons: that we may know that Jesus is the Son of God and the importance of believing. So if you have your Bible handy, please turn with us to John chapter 3.
1: Refresh, revive, to make
2: John chapter 3, verse 1 says this. There was a man of the Pharisees named Nicodemus, a ruler of the Jews. This man came to Jesus by night and he said to him, "Rabbi, we know that you are a teacher come from God, for no one can do these things that you do unless God is with him." Listen to Jesus' response. And Jesus answered and he said to him, "Most assuredly, I say to you, unless one is what, family?
3: Born again,
2: he cannot see what? The kingdom of God." Nicodemus said to him, "How can a man be born when he's old? Can he enter a second time into his mother's womb and be born?" Jesus answered, "Most assuredly, I say to you, unless one is born of water and the what? And the Spirit, he cannot enter where? The kingdom of God. But that which is born of the flesh is flesh, and that which is born of the Spirit is spirit. Do not marvel that I said to you, you must be born again. The wind blows where it wishes, and you hear the sound of it, but cannot tell where it comes from and where it goes. So is everyone who is born of what family? Born of the Spirit." And Nicodemus answered and he said to him, "How can these things be?" And Jesus answered and said to him, "Are you a teacher of Israel and you do not know these things?" Heavenly Father, thank you for your word towards us today. As always, we need your help. We need your help to hear, and not only to hear, but to respond to your word, that as the light of your word, the spirit of your word is read. And as we're thinking about it, we pray that it would find good soil in us. And then we also pray whatever religious structures that we have created in our pursuit of you, that they would all crash this morning, that we would leave church this morning with just you, Jesus, in our focus, not our works, not our piety, not our religiosity, but simply you, Jesus. Thank you for the work that you have done in our lives and the work that you're currently doing. So I guess my prayer, Father, is help us to see your Son, Jesus. Help us to rest in this finished work on the cross. Bless us, help us, give us ears to hear and courage to respond. We ask all of these things in Jesus' name. And everybody said, amen and amen. If you're going to write something down, our first point is the title: you must be born again. Now, you might have noticed that when Nicodemus was talking to Jesus, Nicodemus is saying, "Hey, we know that you are come from God, for nobody can do the things that you do unless God is with him." So Nicodemus has a belief in Jesus. He doesn't have a saving belief in Jesus yet, but he has a belief in Jesus. He believes that only that God is with Jesus because of what Jesus has been doing, but he doesn't have a saving faith yet. It's interesting that as Nicodemus is saying, "Hey, we know God is with you," immediately Jesus says, "You must be born again." Have you ever had a conversation where you're saying something and somebody responds with something completely different? Nicodemus is going, "Hey, we know you're from God." Jesus says, "You must be born again." Like, what? I'm sorry. No. We know that you're a teacher come from God. Jesus, right off the bat, lets him know, you must be born again. This is going to be a hard conversation for Nicodemus, that Jesus says, unless you are born again, you cannot enter into the kingdom of God. This is going to be a problem. Why? Nicodemus spent his whole entire life adhering to the law, keeping all of the law. And the sad part about that is, and you and I understand this, there might be a week where we do really, really good. Anybody ever have one of the week? I mean, you're not cutting anybody off. You're not yelling. You're not screaming. You're watching good stuff on TV. I mean, everything is going good. You're coming to church. You're reading your Bibles. You're going, man, I'm awesome. Times that by 20, 30 years. You might think that's your little something, something, right? Jesus tells Nicodemus, you must be born again if you're going to enter into the kingdom of heaven. Wait a minute. No, Jesus, I keep the Mishnah. I keep the 614 laws. I keep the 10 commandments. You know, I'm doing long prayers in the streets. You know, I'm tithing, I'm serving, I'm doing all of these things. Jesus, right off the bat, says, you must be born again or you cannot enter into the kingdom of heaven. As I mentioned before, this is a tough conversation for Nicodemus because he's built his life on his works. When we build our life or our walk with Jesus on our works, we are setting ourselves up for failure. What we're saying is this: God, since I do this, let me in there. Since I live like this, since I do all of these external things, I'm going. I have a free ticket to heaven. Now, what's interesting too is Nicodemus is Jewish, right? They've been given the law, God's chosen. No one gets a free ticket. Your nationality does not give you a free ticket to heaven. Amen. Jews and non-Jews must all be born again. No one says, hey, I'm Jewish. The kingdom is mine. No, sir, no, ma'am. You, just like Jesus is telling Nicodemus, you must be born again. So Nicodemus is already having a headache. Listen to what he says in verse 4. He says to Jesus, how can a man be born when he's old? Can he enter a second time into his mother's womb to be born? Jesus answered, he says, most assuredly I say to you, unless one is born of water and the Spirit, he cannot enter into the kingdom of God. Water in the Spirit. The Bible in the New Testament tells us a lot about water. Let me give you just two verses. Ephesians 5:26. It says that he might sanctify and cleanse her with the washing of water by the word. Cleanse her. This means the church, you and I. Let me give you one more. Titus 3:5. Not by works of righteousness, which we have done. Listen closely. Not by works of righteousness, which we have done, but according to his mercy. What did he do? He saved us. So push pause. Not by works of righteousness, which you and I have done. Not by any works that you and I have done, but according to his mercy. What did he do? He saved us. How do you feel this morning knowing that your salvation has nothing to do with you? Amen to that. Yeah, we should be all be going, woo-hoo. That your salvation has nothing to do with how good you are. Your salvation has nothing to do with how bad you are. That's why we have nothing to ever boast about. Ooh, I'm awesome. I used to be this and now I'm this. I'm so strong. Slow that down. Slow that roll down, right? Right. Paul says, if I am to boast, I'm to boast in the cross of Christ. My boasting is not in me keeping the law, but it makes us feel good, doesn't it? Maybe you don't roll through stop signs, especially the one here on Highland Springs. Glad there's no camera there, right? But have you noticed when other people roll through a stop sign, how you're indignant? Have you noticed that? The place where I live, most of the folks are a little older than me. Right. I am amazed at how many, they don't just roll through. It's like it's not even there. And I'm going, dang. I'm going, and this is not young people. This is the other spectrum of that. And have you noticed that when somebody does something that you don't do, how you're just incensed? Man, did you see what, where's the cop when they need it, when you need one? And then when he pulls you over, why are you pulling me over, right? Lawbreaker, back to the message, right? So, not according to our righteousness, which we have done, but according to his mercy, he has saved us. Listen to this. Through the washing of regeneration and renewing of the Holy Spirit. Glory to God that you and I are saved, not by our works, but because of the mercy of God to send us Jesus, that he has regenerated us, this new birth, by the renewing of the Holy Spirit. He goes on in verse 6 to say this. Now, that which is born of the flesh is flesh, and that which is born of the spirit is spirit. So all of us have this in common. All of us have been born of the flesh. Mom and dad came together and pop, here we go, right? But then some of us, hopefully many of us, are now born again of the spirit, that the Holy Spirit has come into our lives, and now we're something completely different. Now, the Bible says that he's brought us out of darkness into his marvelous what? Into his marvelous light. That I'm sure some of you have a testimony of, I used to be this. I used to do this. I used to think this way. And then the Spirit of God came into my life. I began following Jesus. And now, hey, now I go to church on Sundays. I mean, I got a Bible. I've been reading it. I listen to worship music. What's happened to you? You've been born again of the Spirit. That you and I have confessed Jesus as Lord. We've repented of our sins. We brought them into the light. And Jesus has forgiven us our sins. And it was all the work of the Spirit. I mean, how do you and I explain where we are now? We can't say, well, you know what? I moved a few things around. I did this, I did that. All we can say is, hey, glory to God that I am who I am because of the grace of God. That think about this, and not that we should look too long about who we used to be, but God does some really great work, doesn't he? Amen. Do you remember you before Jesus? I mean, whoo, whoo. But then something changed, right? The Spirit of God came into our lives, and you know, we don't curse anymore. There's no drinking, and there's maybe some of you, there's no drugs. I mean, you're completely different because of the Spirit's work in your life. And the beautiful thing is that the Spirit of God has done what you and I can't do.
0: 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We're in the Gospel of

0: John, and throughout this gospel account, we will continue to learn about who Jesus really is, his great love for people, why he came, what he wants us to know, and what this means for us. Okay, well, let's hear the rest of today's message.
1: When you and I try to change ourselves, it's what? You know, we got a couple months, maybe we'll do okay. It's like this a little bit. Remember the question is, have you ever tried to change somebody? Yes. They might change because you're nagging them, but they're basically going to go back. But when the Spirit of God changes us, it's lasting. We have this hope. We have this peace. We have this joy found in Jesus, which is so, so beautiful. Jesus goes on in this conversation with Nicodemus, and he says, "Do not marvel that I said to you, you must be born again. The wind blows where it wishes, and you hear the sound of it, but you cannot tell where it comes from and where it goes. So is everyone born of the Spirit." Here in Beaumont, if you don't live here in Beaumont, it has another name. It's called Blowmont. From time to time, the winds will come through this place, and it would just tear every... Trees are being uprooted. Dirt's all in the air. Leaves are everywhere. And when you ladies come to church, you leave your house, and your hair is looking all nice. You step outside when it's blowing, and you come, and your fro is like this over here a little bit. You're walking in the building kind of going like this. You see, we don't see where the wind is coming from, but we see its effects. This is what Jesus is telling Nicodemus. We don't see the wind, but we see its effects. Jesus is saying it's the same with the Spirit of God. We don't see where he's coming from and where he's moving, but we see the effects of the Spirit of God in the lives of people. And you and I understand this. You read your Bibles. I hope that you're in your word and you're beginning to understand it. That's the work of the Spirit, that you look at your life and go, "Man, I'm so much different this year than I was last year." Why? Because it's the work of the Spirit. It's the work of the Holy Spirit in our lives. As Jesus is laying this down to Nicodemus, Nicodemus says in verse 9, he says, "How can these things be?" You see, Jesus is telling Nicodemus of things. Jesus is telling Nicodemus of things that don't have to do with works. He's telling Nicodemus everything that has to do with the Spirit of God and the work of God. This is where this is happening. Jesus is telling Nicodemus about what's from above, how to get to the kingdom by being born again. But all Nicodemus has been doing, works. And now Jesus is coming for that idol. And Nicodemus is going, "How can this be? What are you talking about?" Jesus' response is this: "Are you the teacher of Israel?" Doesn't it say right there? Verse 10, Jesus answered and said to him, "Are you the teacher of Israel and do not know these things?" Family, Nicodemus knows these things. He's having a crisis moment. Jesus is saying, you're the teacher. How does Nicodemus know these things? Let me give you two verses from the Old Testament that Nicodemus would have known. And as I read to you these two verses, listen to all of the "I wills." This is Jeremiah 31, 33. "But this is the covenant that I will make with the house of Israel after those days, says the Lord. I will put my law in their minds and write it on their hearts. I will be their God and they shall be my people." Jeremiah, the Lord talking through Jeremiah, is saying, there is something that I am going to do in you and to you that you can't do for yourself. That's what's so beautiful about the Spirit of God in our lives, that God has done something to you and I that we could not do to ourselves. That's why there's never any boasting, "Hey, that I'm awesome." No. We're only what we are because of the Spirit of God in our lives. Jeremiah, God through Jeremiah saying, "I'm going to take these external laws, these 10 commandments that Moses has given, and I'm going to write them here. I'm going to put them here inside." That can't happen unless there is a new birth. And then Ezekiel 36, 25 and 26, the Lord through Ezekiel says, "Then I will sprinkle clean water on you." Jesus just mentioned water to Nicodemus. It says, "And you shall be clean."

setting up this. You've been reading, you've been doing all of these things. Perhaps God wants to do what you and I can't do. This is what he's saying here. I am going to cleanse you from your filthiness and from your idols. I am going to put a new heart and a new spirit in you. I'm going to take this heart of stone out and give you a heart of flesh. That's why it's important. Stop trying to change people. You worry about you. You worry. Thank you for like two of you. You're like, what am I going to do now if I have nobody to nag? No, pray for yourself, right? Pray for others. There is a work that God desires to do in all of us, and the work is his. Fight the temptation is this. We need to fight it. Well, let me help God out. No, whenever you and I help God out, we mess things up. Our problem is this. We don't like to wait. You know what, God? I'll do this one myself. Maybe this morning you're sitting here or you're online and you have a vice in your life. You have a struggle in your life. No one knows about it. Just you and God. You know, you've got passwords here. You've got things here and all of these things. When was the last time you went to God and said, God, I am helpless and I need you. Only you can fix this. And instead of me trying, I just need you to fix it. That's a beautiful place to live. Because if not, hey, let's have our passwords. Let's have our accountability stuff. All of these things are good. What happens when a temptation comes your way and it's greater than the hurdles you put in your life? What happens when a temptation is greater than the barricades you've placed? But what we want to do is this. God, I need you to do this. And that's not taking a back seat. That's moving yourself to the trunk, which is a great thing. God, I'm going to remove myself out of the way because this can only happen if you do it. Amen. Family, that's a beautiful thing. God, I need you to do this. Amen. Instead of like, hey, God, how can I help you? You see, when you and I help God and he comes through, we're like, yeah, you know, I did that. Got this little thing going on. I stopped doing this. I'm strong now. But when God does it, how do we explain it? But for the grace of God. But for the grace of God. First Peter says this, blessed be the God and Father of our Lord Jesus Christ. According to his great mercy, he has caused us to be born again. And if you missed it, he has caused us to be born again to what? A living hope through the resurrection of Jesus Christ from the dead. Amen and amen to that. Well, as we go on to verse 11, if you have the New King James Version, this you'll see that there's this subtle allusion to the Godhead. Listen to verse 11. Jesus says this, most assuredly I say to you, is your W capitalized? You see that? Listen to this. We speak of what we know and testify of what we have seen, and you do not receive, capital O, our witness. We and our. That sounds a lot like Genesis chapter 1, verse 26, when the Lord says, let us, capital U, make man in our, capital O, our own image. Anybody excited? Anybody excited? Jesus says to Nicodemus, we tell you what we've seen, what we testified of, what we speak of, what we know, but you do not receive our witness. Why not? Jesus is talking about this power of the Spirit being born again. Nicodemus was all works, works, works, works, works. So the beautiful kind of crazy thing is this, family. To some extent, Nicodemus wanted to know. He wanted to know. Jesus tells him, Nicodemus is going, how can this be? Then Jesus says, Nicodemus, we're telling you of these things and you've rejected our word. You've rejected our witness. You do not receive our witness. So when somebody, when you and I are sharing our faith and we're testifying of the greatness of Jesus, and then somebody rejects that, they're not rejecting you and I, they're rejecting the witness of God. They're rejecting God's witness. And that's a scary place to be.

0: For the religious, it's even more scarier because Nicodemus, along with the other Pharisees, believe this. Well, if I can just keep all of the law, everything is fine, everything is great. In Philippians chapter 3, there was another famous Pharisee, and we know him by the name of the Apostle Paul. Listen to what he says regarding being a Pharisee. And this is Philippians chapter 3, starting at verse 3. He says this, "For we are the circumcision who worship God in the Spirit." This is before he was, after he met Jesus on the Damascus Road. He says, "Rejoice in Christ Jesus and have no confidence in the flesh." He says, "Though I also might have confidence in the flesh, if anyone thinks he may have confidence in the flesh," he says, "I the more also." He says, "Circumcised the eighth day," listen to this, "of the stock of Israel, of the tribe of Benjamin, a Hebrew of Hebrews, concerning the law, a Pharisee." That's what Nicodemus is. Listen to this, verse 6. "Concerning zeal, persecuting the church, concerning the righteousness which is in the law," he says, "blameless." Woo-hoo! But he says in verse 7, "But what things were gained to me, these I have counted for loss. Yet indeed I count all things lost for the excellence of the knowledge of Christ Jesus my Lord, for whom I have suffered the loss of all things and count them as rubbish."
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1: 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I have an iPhone 8. 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My daughter has, like, I don't know what they have, 17, 20 now. I don't know what it goes up to, but she has the latest. But yeah, that's me, iPhone 8. 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Well, stay close as we listen to a conversation about spiritual warfare. Sheila Walsh is up next as she talks with Dr. David Jeremiah about this very real issue. We've all felt it, a dark, oppressing series of circumstances that makes us question our faith and our relationship with Jesus. Learning how to fight the battle against spiritual warfare, that's coming up next on Turning Point Weekend Edition, right here on K-Wave. 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
7: Welcome to Turning Point Weekend Edition. If life seems more urgent and unsettled these days, it could be due to a rise in spiritual warfare. To interview Dr. Jeremiah about The Battle for Your Soul, his new book and teaching series on spiritual warfare, here's special guest Sheila Walsh.
8: You sense it, don't you? A force in the world actively working against your peace, your family, and your faith. Well, the Bible calls this spiritual warfare. And while the reality of this unseen battle can sound intimidating, Dr. David Jeremiah wants to offer a liberating truth. You have nothing to fear in Christ. For too long, the topic of spiritual warfare has been shrouded in confusion and sensationalism. For these reasons, in the next few minutes, we cut through the noise to give you the clear, biblical perspective you need. Dr. Jeremiah will point us to Scripture where we will discover that we are not helpless targets, but victors in Christ. He wants us to know that it's time to stop walking in fear and start living in the confidence of the one who has already overcome the world. The unseen war is real, but your victory is already secured. So, if you're ready for this fascinating discussion, help me welcome pastor, teacher, author, and my very dear friend, Dr. David Jeremiah. I'm excited about this one.
9: I can tell.
8: Over the years, I've had the privilege of interviewing you. We've talked about so many different subjects. This one seems a little more intimidating, spiritual warfare. Why did you determine to do this and at this time?
9: Because, Sheila, everywhere I've gone over these last months, it's just been so evident that this is going on. Yeah. Maybe the best way to say that, the way people will understand it is, and maybe you've said this because I know we've said it at home, something is different about what's happening right now. Yeah. Something's different. Yeah. And everybody wonders what it is. I believe that one of the things that's very different is the intensity of the enemy trying to take us out.
8: Yeah. Now, you've been preaching faithfully for many years. Have you taught on spiritual warfare before?
9: Yes, I did a series on spiritual warfare some years ago. And then when I taught the book of Ephesians, we covered it there because that's where most of it is. And we've talked about it, but not anything like the intensity with which we're dealing with it now.
8: Yeah. What I find fascinating in your teaching, you talk about biblical secrets of spiritual warfare. Why do you call them secrets?
9: Well, they're not secrets because nobody can figure them out. They're secrets because they've not been revealed.
8: Wow.
9: You know, in the Bible, oftentimes the secret is something that has not yet been revealed. Like in the New Testament, you have the introduction of the church, but it was unknown in the Old Testament. It was a secret in the Old Testament. This is a secret. And, you know, the Bible tells us that there are things we should know about spiritual warfare, and they're secrets to most people, but after we get done with this, they won't be secrets anymore.
8: Excellent. I can't wait. Now, you talk in your teaching, you've got four specific areas: the war zone, the war, the weapons, and the warrior.
9: Yeah.
8: So let's start with the war zone.
9: Okay. The spiritual war that we fight, though it affects our bodies, doesn't really happen in our bodies. It happens in our souls, in that immaterial part of us that's who we are, the part that goes to heaven when we die as Christians, when we're absent from the body and present with the Lord. Your soul is that part of you that's real, but oftentimes get pushed to the side because we're so intrigued with the body.
8: Why is it so important for each one of us to protect our soul?
9: Because, Sheila, the soul is the part of you that relates to God. You say, well, what about my body? Your body can't relate to God because God doesn't have a body, right? He's a spirit. So if you're going to relate to God, you have to relate to him through your soul. And if you let your soul get battered, beaten, and destroyed, your relationship with God is going to suffer major hits.
8: Mm-hmm. Can your soul be possessed by anything but God?
9: You know, I think there's a veiled question there. Mm-hmm. Can we be possessed by demons or all that? And my understanding of that has always been that if you have the Holy Spirit in you, you can't be possessed by two things. The Holy Spirit possesses you when you become a Christian, but you can be obsessed by the devil.
8: Right.
9: Somebody said he may not be in your heart, but he can sit on your shoulder, you know, and he will give you grief. I don't believe it's possible for a Christian to be demon possessed, to be controlled by Satan, because the Holy Spirit is within you and he won't let that happen.
8: Mm-hmm. So that's a war zone. So let's talk about the war. In battle for your soul, you say it takes place in three different areas: the battle around you, the battle inside you, and the battle above you. Let's start with the battle around you.
9: Well, let me just first of all say, Sheila, that those three categories come from an ancient theologian by the name of Augustine, where he introduced to us the phrase, the world, the flesh, and the devil.
8: Right.
9: Those are the three enemies of every Christian: the world, the flesh, and the devil. The world is the enemy around you. The flesh is the enemy inside of you, and the devil is the enemy above you. Hmm. The enemy around you, the world, is the pressure you face because you live in this world. In Romans, it says, don't let the world squeeze you into its mold. The famous passage, Romans 12:1-2. What that means is there's a system in place in this world that's different than what Christianity is, and it's opposed to Christianity, and it continually is trying to get you to live according to the tenets of that philosophy. And that's why Paul wrote, don't let that world system squeeze you into its mold. You stand strong for Christ. Don't become like the world. The world is materialism and all the things that you can see. The world cares very little for the soul. The world cares only for the things they can touch and feel and count.
8: What about the war within?
9: The war within is the flesh. And I like to say that more than anything else, the flesh is indicative of the old nature. The flesh in you is everything you were before you were a Christian. And what some people are surprised about is when you become a Christian, the flesh doesn't go away. And I always tell people, if you don't believe that, ask your husband or your wife, and they will tell you that that is a true statement. The flesh, the old nature, is the part of you that wants to keep you from having victory in your life. And that's what that is.
8: And the battle above you?
9: The battle above you is Satan. And the Bible says Satan goes around like a roaring lion, seeking whom he may devour. And he's got a plan for each one of us to seduce us. And he knows exactly what our weaknesses are. We're going to talk about some of the things that are useful to Satan in bringing us away from the dynamic soul God wants us to be.
8: I have to honestly say, having the privilege of reading this earlier, I think this is one of the most profound, important books that you have written in a long, long time. I read everything you write. My husband and I watch it on television, but this is so practical for the world that we are living in right now. And you say that we all face two wars, a revolutionary war of the soul and a civil war of the soul.
9: Well, I'm trying to be a little cute with that, Sheila, but the revolutionary war is the war that you have with God before you become a Christian. The Bible says when you become a Christian, you make peace with God. Before you become a Christian, you are at enmity with God. If you don't remember those days as Christians, you know you didn't love God. God loved you, but you were his enemy. When you become a Christian, you have peace with God. That's the Revolutionary War. Mm-hmm. But once you become a Christian, conflict doesn't go away. And that's a surprise to most people. I started the introduction of this book with a statement that goes like this. If God is so good, why am I doing so bad? You know, that's the way a lot of people feel. If God is in my heart, if I'm a Christian, why do I still fight all these battles that I'm fighting?
8: I love the fact that you lay out so many of the battles that we can relate to. So I want to talk about the first one is the war with pride. You call it the seedbed of sin. Why do you call pride the seedbed of sin?
9: Pride is the original sin. Pride is the sin of Lucifer when he said, I will be like the Most High God. He decided he didn't want to worship God. He wanted to be God. And he was thrown out of heaven with the angels and has been terrorizing us ever since. But pride is an attempt to put something else in the place of God in your life. And it is not only the original sin, it's the fundamental sin. Just about all of the other sins find their roots in pride. And you know what's interesting about pride? It's a quiet sin. It's a sin that you can have in your heart, and nobody needs to know about it unless you open your big mouth and let them find out. But pride is a very, very difficult thing for people to understand. And the Bible says to us that God does not do well with the proud. Mm. He wants us to be humble.
8: Yeah. You also talk about the battlefield of temptation. Now, even Jesus was tempted.
9: Right. You know, Sheila, a lot of times people think temptation is sin, but temptation isn't sin. It couldn't possibly be sin because Jesus was tempted three times and Jesus was perfect. Yeah. Temptation is not sin. Yielding to it is sin. You know, somebody said it this way, temptation knocks at the door. But if you unlock the door and let it in, that's the sin.
8: Right.
9: You know, sin is yielded to temptation. But temptation is fierce and it affects everybody in this room. I preached on it and I said, I always wonder if my messages are applicable to everybody in church. Today, I'm absolutely certain that everybody in church is a candidate for this message because it's about temptation.
8: You write, too, about lust. Is lust different than temptation?
9: Well, temptation is the urge to get involved in lust. Temptation is the door into lust. Lust is not fun to talk about, not easy to talk about. And it's not just sex. It's the lust of the flesh and the lust of the mind. Lust is wanting something that's not yours and seeking to take that to yourself when it doesn't belong to you.
8: How do we protect ourselves and our families? Because if you listen to commercials at the moment on television, it's like you deserve this, you deserve that. It's all about more, more, more. How do we protect our souls?
9: Well, you're talking about the materialism issues that come. It's interesting to me. I never thought about this until I wrote this book. Did you know that materialism is kind of like the major enemy? Because at the end of the book of Revelation, there's a whole chapter about the end of it, about how the markets are destroyed and how they come to an end. The Bible says this: you can't love God and mammon. And mammon is a synonym for materialism. Materialism is the love of everything you can see, feel, touch, grab, as opposed to God, who no man has ever seen, and the spiritual things that are a part of the soul. And today that's a big, big problem. And it's not just a problem in the world, it's a problem in the church.
8: Let's talk about one that people might not think of as a battlefield: jealousy. Why is that so detrimental?
9: You know what, Sheila? Jealousy shrinks your soul.
8: Yes.
9: It just shrinks it. You get so caught up in what other people have that you wish you had. Mm. In this chapter, I talk about the different circles of jealousy. You know, for instance, I'm not jealous of any dentists that I know. You know, but my problem would be being jealous of another pastor who's a gifted orator who everybody's talking about, and they're talking about him instead of talking about me. I could be jealous of that. I must confess to you that I probably have been jealous of that over the years. I'm not now, but I have been. And I'll tell you what helps you with that more than anything else is having a good wife. Yeah. Your wife helps you with that. And then, what jealousy is, it's a very formal statement that I am not happy with what God has given me and how he's equipped me and how he's gifted me. I want something from somebody else. God has done more for them than he's done for me. Mm-hmm. And that's not true, no matter who you are.
8: One of the things that you teach on in this series, which I related to, and from interviews we've done in the past, I know you do too, and that is the battlefield of discouragement. Talk to us about
9: that. Somebody asked me one day, of all these things that Satan uses to get to you, which one does he use on you the most? And that's it, discouragement. Discouragement can be used to just take you out of the game completely. It can shut you down.
8: So let me ask you, you work so hard, we know that. So you wake up and it's Sunday morning and you know you have to preach and you feel discouraged. What do you do?
9: Well, you know what? If you'd asked me that 2 or 3 years ago, I wouldn't give you the same answer that I'm giving you right now, because I've had some moments like that these last months. When I got myelitis on Labor Day in 23, I didn't preach for a couple of months. Then I tried to preach and ended up preaching from a chair, which just destroyed me. I couldn't. My wife thought it was great, but I couldn't stand it. And then I got to be able to stand up and preach. But the disease that I have has a very unpredictable cycle. Some days you're going to feel really good, but you might have some days you don't feel bad. It's incredible how Satan keeps track of that and makes as many of those days a Sunday as he can.
8: Wow.
9: And I've had a lot of Sundays when I would wake up and think, there's just no way. But you know what? When you step and you believe God and you trust him and you walk forward, it's one of the most amazing experiences. I actually told people there have been Sundays over the last 2.5 years where I felt like I was standing in the pulpit, but I wasn't preaching. I was standing over watching me preach, because I wasn't even aware sometimes of how I was doing it. I knew there was no way to do it, but God helped me. And, you know, some of the victories we've had, Sheila, I went to preach in Myrtle Beach when I was still in a chair. And in order for me to do this, they would bring a pulpit out here, and the pulpit would have to have an opening in it, so when you sat at the pulpit, your knees could go under the pulpit, you could get close enough so the pulpit could help you. And I went to Myrtle Beach, and they took me out on the platform. I looked, and the pulpit was solid in the back. There was no place for my knees. If I was going to use my notes, I was going to be doing this. And I just said, wow, what do I do? I didn't hear any voices, but I stood up, and I've been standing up ever since that happened. And you know what? I preach 3 sermons every weekend within a 24-hour period. And I preach between 37 and 42 minutes every time I preach. So it isn't, you know, normal. What we do is not normal. Now, I don't eat dinner on Sunday until about 3 o'clock because I'm so tired. But the Lord gives me the strength to do that, and it's what I live for. I live for that. I live for it because I love so much to do what God's called me to do.
8: So we've talked about some of the battles that we fight, let's talk about who we fight. There is a very real devil, but he's not some cartoon character in a red costume with a pitchfork, is he?
9: No. Sheila, here's a good way to illustrate that. If somebody said to you, who is the opposite of God? Many of you would say, Satan. But Satan isn't the opposite of God. He was created by God. He can't be his opposite. He's not even on the table with God. He's not even in the world with God. He is subject to God, but he's powerful. And he's not anybody to take for granted. You have to understand that he has a strategy for your soul. And if he was bold enough to tempt the Lord Jesus Christ in the wilderness, he's not going to worry about you or me. He will feel very confident coming after any of us.
8: You know, it's interesting, though, because one of the things you write that I've found very challenging is you say that most of us think we're no match for Satan. But that's not necessarily true, is it?
9: You know, one of the reasons I think that's both true and not true is I hate it when I hear people stand up and make fun of Satan, like, you know, well, I'm going to get you, Satan. You're in trouble, Satan. You don't know who you're dealing with, Satan. You're dealing with, and I see that, and you do too. You've seen it. That is such a dangerous thing to do. Don't do that. Yeah. You are not able to do that. You can do that in the power of Christ and in the Holy Spirit, but you and Satan, just you and Satan, that's a bad match. You don't want to do that. But the other side of that is the scripture also says, greater is he that is in you than he that is in the world. So if you have the Holy Spirit in you, you know that that's going to be okay.
8: In that Ephesians 6 passage, it talks about the battle we're in, but it also talks about not just Satan, but the rulers of darkness. Who are the rulers of darkness?
9: The rulers of darkness, I believe, Sheila, that's Satan's network. You know, he took some of the angels with him when he fell from heaven, and he has a network of angels, evil angels, that help him. In some ways, it seems as if the scripture teaches he has geographical angels, because the prince of Persia in the book of Daniel was an angel, and he was very much involved in that particular part of the country. So I don't know all of the organizational structure of Satan's domain, but it's not just Satan. It's Satan and his angels, Satan and his demons, and they are well organized and profoundly educated and know everything there is to know about us.
8: So let's move on to the weapons of our warfare.
9: Okay.
8: The armor of God that is talked about in Ephesians 6, how often do we need to put this on?
9: Well, I had a teacher in seminary named Ray Stedman. He put it on every morning. He got up every morning and literally put on the armor of God.
8: Amen.
9: And actually, I found the little prayer where he did that, and I put it in the book. So if you get the book, you'll find his prayer to put on the whole armor. But I think we can take that in a literal way as putting on the armor. More than anything else, we should understand what the armor is and what it does for us. And go through those. And there's a chapter in this book on every piece of armor. Interestingly enough, of all the pieces of armor that God has given us, only one is an offensive piece. And that's the sword of the Spirit, which is the word of truth, the word of God. All the rest of them are defensive. Interesting, because we're not told to advance. We're told to stand. To stand our ground. Why is that? Because Jesus has already taken all the territory. Amen. And we're not fighting for victory, we're fighting from victory.
8: Yes.
9: And so we can stand and fight the victory. And all those implements are there to help us do that.
8: So let's talk about the belt of truth.
9: You know, outside of just the armor of the believer, truth is central to everything, isn't it? Isn't it true that if you know the truth, you know what to do? So the truth is so important. Jesus said, I am the way, the truth, and the life. He's the truth. And then the Bible is referred to several times as the word of truth. Mm-hmm. So when you fight against the enemy, if you know what's true and you know how to stand in the truth and you've spent your life learning about the truth and discovering the truth, being students of the word of God, the reason I'm a teacher is because I believe that the truth is everything. If you teach people the truth, they have the power and the strength to know what to do. And so the belt which holds all the other pieces of armament together is the truth.
8: Yeah.
9: It's the word of God. It's God's truth.
8: Let's move on to the next piece, the breastplate of righteousness. What does the breastplate protect?
9: It protects your heart, your soul. It protects the part of you, the immaterial part of you. And it refers to several things, but the two main things, it refers, first of all, to the righteousness of Christ. Mm-hmm. You're protected not because you're a good person. You're protected because you are righteous in Jesus Christ. The most amazing thing that ever happened in the world is when Jesus took your sin and gave you his righteousness. Amen. The best deal that's ever been done by anybody, anywhere. You got his righteousness, he got your sin.
10: Wow.
9: And that righteousness covers you, it protects you, keeps you from being victimized by the enemy. So it's, first of all, Christ's righteousness. That's positional righteousness. Then there's personal righteousness, how you live. You're to be righteous too. Someone has said that sanctification, which is personal righteousness, is only and simply becoming in practice what you already are in position.
10: Wow.
9: You were righteous in Christ. Now go live a righteous life. And when you live that righteous life, it's a tremendous warfare against the enemy.
10: Amen. Goes on to talk about the gospel of peace. Why is the gospel in there as a piece of armor?
9: You know, that may be the hardest piece of the armor to really grab hold of, and there are more than a few understandings of that. Hmm. But the gospel of peace is a picture of evangelism, in my estimation, of going forth with the gospel and sharing the truth of the peace that God gives us. And we need to be equipped with shoes to be able to do that. And also, those shoes were not like the Adidas that we wear, but they were boots with cleats in them that enables you to stand the ground and not be moved and have a strong position in your faith.
10: What about the shield of faith? How do we use the shield of faith?
9: Well, the shield of faith is given to us so that we can withstand the darts of the enemy, the fiery darts of the enemy. Anybody ever have any of those come after you?
10: Mm-hmm.
9: Yeah, and the shield of faith is a picture of building your knowledge of the Word of God and your faith in God and being able to withstand the darts when they come. They don't always have to hit home if you build a shield that will enable you to withstand them.
10: Then Paul mentions a piece that protects our head, which is the helmet of salvation.
9: I think that's the last defensive part of the armor. It's a reflection of the importance of your mind. Protect your mind.
10: Wow.
9: Make sure you protect your mind. Everything that happens to you starts, first of all, with what you think. Mm-hmm. It comes through the mind. And if you allow your mind to be an open door to whatever, you discover it's very hard to be successful in your battle with the soul.
10: One of the things you write about that I love, you talk about worship as a weapon. Talk to us about that.
9: Well, that's based on an Old Testament story where the enemy was coming, and they sent the choir out to stand against the enemy. And they worshiped, and the Bible says when they worshiped, the enemy was defeated. I wanted to put that in there. That was kind of an extra thing.
10: I love it, though.
9: We weren't going to put it in there, and I told everybody, no, we got to put that in there, because it is true that when we lift our voices in worship to the Lord, one of my favorite writer said, when you worship the Lord, the devil runs.
10: Yeah.
9: And when you worship the Lord, you can sense the power in that, when you're really worshiping God. I cannot tell you how vital that is, even for somebody like me. I told our people not long ago that because of all of the challenges that I've had, some folks have said to me, well, why don't you just stay in the green room, and when it's time to preach, they can come and get you, and you come out, and you won't have to be out there so long. I said, I couldn't do that. I have to be in the worship. If I'm not in the worship, I haven't got any strength. The worship of the service gives you the strength and the power to stand up and preach.
10: Beautiful.
9: There is such power in that. Why would I stay in the green room and miss that? I mean, I can't understand anybody doing that.
10: Absolutely, absolutely. So we've talked about the war zone. We've talked about the war and the weapons of warfare. Let's talk about the fact that we are warriors.
9: Sheila, that's true. We are the warriors, all of us. And I wanted to finish this book off with some encouragement for us as warriors. How do we go forth into battle? And one of the thoughts that came to me were the words of Joshua in the book of Joshua, where we're told, be strong, be courageous, do not be dismayed, for the Lord your God is with you wherever you go. And we took all of those individual statements and created chapters out of them. I love the one about courage where he says, be courageous three times. And the last time he says, have not I said, be courageous? You know, like, are you guys listening? So I think of all the things you can find in the Bible in one place, you won't find a more succinct group of qualities that are necessary if you're going to be a spiritual warrior. you got to be courageous.
10: Yeah, I love it. You talk about be aware, be strong, be courageous. But then you go on to say, we are not to be dismayed.
9: That's in the passage too.
10: Yeah.
9: That means don't let it overwhelm you. Don't get discouraged. Joshua was told when you go into battle and they were going against some pretty strong enemies, don't get discouraged. How many of you know it's possible to get discouraged in the battle, to get overwhelmed sometimes when you know that God is in the picture? The one thing you know is God is good and he loves you and he will help you if you let him do it.
10: Everywhere I go, and our audience will understand this, whether it's from the West Coast to the East Coast, people say to me, will you please tell Dr. Jeremiah how much he has helped us in our journey? What would you say to somebody who feels defeated?
9: You know, I think Satan has three things he does. First of all, he says it can't happen to you. Then when it happens to you, he tells you that you're done. And then he tells you you'll never be able to recover. All three of those are lies.
10: Yes.
9: They're lies from the pit of hell. You ought to know it can't happen to you. It can happen to any of us. But that doesn't mean you can't recover. The Bible says if we confess our sin, he's faithful and just to forgive us our sin and cleanse us from all unrighteousness. Let me tell you this. God is more anxious to forgive you than you are to be forgiven. But you have to be willing to say, I sinned, I'm wrong. Please, Lord, help me get back on the track. I don't know anybody that's ever done that who hasn't found that to be true. He will always receive you to himself. I would say that, you know, we're going to fall down sometimes. You're going to fall down. Be careful that you don't walk into traps. But learn more how to get back up, because getting back up is how you keep going.
10: God.
9: Amen.
10: Amen.
9: Amen.
10: Brothers and sisters, will you help me thank Dr. David Jeremiah?
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1: 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I'm Ron Beaver. Great to be with you as we dig through God's Word, thoroughly enjoying it. I hope you are as well. Let's look at our weather, and it's been kind of hot lately, been very hot. In fact, I want to let you know before I even tell you what the weather is going to be, there is going to be an extreme heat warning now through 8 p.m. Thursday evening, so keep cool if you can. In fact, later today, we're looking for sunny skies with highs around 100. And overnight lows in the mid-70s. Currently, it's actually 78 degrees at 2:30 in the morning, if you can believe that, and clear here at K-Wave. Well, Pastor Dave Rolfe is on the way with a word about judgment. The Balanced Word Weekend is up next as we turn to Matthew 13 and look at Jesus's parable of the wheat and the tares. In the church, there are real Christians who actually know Jesus as their Lord and Savior, and there are those who are just going through the motions. But in the end, at the harvest, the wheat and the tares will be separated. God will separate out those who truly know him, following him, and who those who are not. Those who are following him, and he'll separate from those who are not following him. Making sure that you are on the right side of the gospel. That's coming up next on the Balanced Word Weekend Edition right here on K-Wave. Stick around.
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13: Pastor Dave says we're really not qualified to judge others, so leave that with God.
14: It's just a bad idea for me to live my life judging others. And as a result, it's not my job to go and pull out all the tares, to tell you, you know, that church, they've got this wrong. Oh, that church, well, they've got this wrong. This other church, they've got this. Who's right? Pretty much me and people who like me. No, that, I can't judge that. So as a result, I am not going to be in the tear-ripping business.

0: There are a lot of people that claim they are Christians that in reality aren't. But it's not our job to determine who is and isn't. That's territory only reserved for God. And today on The Balanced Word, we'll be reminded of that through a parable of the tares among the wheat in Matthew chapter 13. This is also a good time to look within and do some self-evaluation. Am I really a Christian? Here's Pastor Dave Rolfe to have us think that through.
1: It's a legitimate concern to go, boy, somebody needs to point out that these people aren't really acting like Christians. But we have to be careful because of what Jesus had said, because of what he teaches us here. Now, another reason, not only is it premature, you don't know how things are going to end, but you can damage those who are legitimate but young as you're going through the process. But another thing, even more fundamentally, is that you and I are not qualified to make those judgments. We don't have the capabilities to actually go, okay, I know how this is supposed to go down. Jesus, in another place, said, don't judge lest you be judged. Judge not that you be not judged. Now, before that, we hear that verse a lot, but before that, Jesus said, see, here's the thing. You know, when people are mean to you, be kind to them. When people use you and are despiteful toward you, be loving toward them. Judge not, lest you be judged. See, what he's saying is, you can't know. You don't understand. It's not for you to decide who's in and who's out. That's above your pay grade. And that's what Jesus is making clear here too. Now, that is not your job. See, as soon as I start judging other people, I start losing a sense of who I am. Now, I know growing up, there were certain things that we would love to make fun of, because people who were in these other groups maybe believed in goofy stuff. But the reason why none of us are really qualified to judge is that we all believe in goofy stuff sometimes. Aren't there things that you believed at one point that you don't believe anymore? Aren't there things that you used to, I mean, there were a ton of people who believed that the Yankees could win the World Series. And like, what, whoops? The same thing is, like, it seemed like 90% of the people in the country knew how an election was going to go. Whoops. We're wrong. We're wrong a lot. And you better be comfortable with that. I'm okay being wrong. I've been wrong about so many things. I've thought so many things that turned out to be not true, that now I'm not hinging my security on whether or not I'm right, because I'm wrong a lot. It's one of the most important things you can learn in life, that you're wrong a lot. But when you're wrong a lot, it disqualifies you from going around and exposing other people for how wrong they are. We've all seen examples of this where someone will, in the name of Jesus, just boldly call out, oh, he is such a hypocrite. He did this. Some of us are old enough to remember when Jim Baker and all that, and he was exposed and fell, and one of the other pastors, you know, Jimmy Swaggart, was out there, you know, just pointing the finger at him. He's disgusting. He's a wart on the face of God. He's blah, blah, blah. And then he gets busted for doing something immoral as well. And you're like, whoops. See, that's why we aren't qualified. We have a tendency even to be most offended by those things that deep down inside, we know there's a part of ourself that's there too. Now, growing up in the church and being old, I can remember things that were considered normal Christianity that now, in retrospect, were so stupid. I mean, there were a significant number of people that, you know, thought that if a woman wore makeup, that she couldn't be a Christian. I mean, this was a lot of Christians that thought that. And then finally, it took Dr. McGee, who was very conservative, but he came out and made the statement, if the old barn needs painting, paint it. And they're like, yeah, true. That makes sense. It's okay. Now, it's all right. At the same time, churches all over the place believed that co-ed bathing was a sin, that you could not be a Christian if you swam in a pool or in a beach with members of the opposite sex. How many people believe that today? You know, we can look and laugh at goofy stuff that people believe, but then we have to understand, wait, the history of the church is that the church, the body of Christ, has always sometimes believed dumb things or weird things or things that later on you figured, I mean, so much of the church, not just in the Catholic Church, but the Orthodox Church as well, believed that when you die, you'd go to purgatory. And there were a significant number of people who actually believed in something called toll houses. Most of you probably haven't even heard of them, but this was almost a majority view in church history that after you die, you have to go through some suffering and then check in with these toll houses where you get your hand stamped to go on to the next era, and then you get your hand stamped and go on to the next era and work your way finally to heaven. I mean, if you say people who believed in toll houses and purgatory weren't Christians, well, where did Christians even come from? They came through that era. Those of us today who are where we are, if we look back at our history, there were people who believed dumb things that got us where we are today. I mean, there used to be a significant number of Christians, a lot less now, that took Genesis 6, and they actually believed that one time demons cohabited physically with humans and had offspring that were half demon, half human. And we had a guy speak in our church. I remember he believed that Superman was actually real, that he was half demon, half human. And these are Christians. And I would never say those guys aren't Christians, but I would say over time you start reflecting on it and going, yeah, that was kind of a goofy idea. Look at the superstitious notion that somehow when you take the elements of communion, that they actually magically turn into literal flesh and literal blood. Now, there were a significant number of Christians who believed that right up until the development of genetics, and there were people early on who said, no, after the priest blesses the wine, if you put it under a microscope, you will see that it is literal blood of Jesus. You'll have Jesus' DNA. But with the development of science, we kind of realized, no, that's not quite the case. But do I reject all of church history because people used to believe dumb stuff? Now, if this has always been the case, and you could go to the belief that Jesus had to come, the rapture had to come by 1981, because, you know, the Israel became a nation in 48, a generation, 40 years, minus 7 for the tribulation, 81, Jesus had to come by that. I bought it. I was wrong. That was kind of goofy. But am I going to say that therefore, you know, I throw everything out because of that? No. The truth is, if there's one thing that history teaches us, is that we are wrong a bunch. Because we are wrong a bunch, I am not qualified, and neither are you, to go and judge and criticize other people. I can look at what they say and I can reject what they think or not, but I don't want to say because they believe stupid stuff, they aren't Christians. That they are not going to spend an eternity in heaven with the rest of us because they simply had weird beliefs. We're also, you know, flawed. We're also broken. That once I understand that, I can understand why he said, judge not, lest you be judged. Ultimately, I'm going to be judged. And when I'm judged, I'm going to be so guilty. And then Jesus is going to come and go, nope, I died for all that. Now you're clean. Now you're forgiven. Do I even want to put myself into a world whereby now I become the one who wants to stick up for right and wrong? It's just a bad idea for me to live my life judging others. And as a result, it's not my job to go and pull out all the tares, to tell you, you know, that church, they've got this wrong. Oh, that church, well, they've got this wrong. This other church, they've got this. Who's right? Pretty much me and people who like me. No, I can't judge that. So as a result, I am not going to be in the tear-ripping business. I am not going to spend a significant amount of my time trying to correct other people, even though they may be demonstrably really wrong. Now, that doesn't mean I don't speak the truth as I see it. It doesn't mean that I don't shine the light of the scriptures on reality and I'll give you my best take, but I'm not going to judge people because they disagree with me. Because the fact that they disagree with me puts them in a decent category. Because I disagree with me sometimes after I think about it. So Jesus would just go, you know what? I've got it covered. The tares will eventually be dealt with in a way that won't do damage to the wheat and that'll ultimately be resolved perfectly. And you're not the one to do that. And it's good to remember that. Now, the other thing, though, is that not only do I find that you know, I come knowing that I am not capable of exposing all the tares and choosing and picking and removing and cleaning, and I'm not that person. I have another job that's even more important. And the job that I have is worrying about me. Paul over in 1 Corinthians chapter 9 talks about this concerning himself, and it's interesting. He says, he's talking about him being an apostle and things like that, and he says, you know what? I don't judge other people. He says, I've become like everybody in order to win them. I want to make a difference in their lives. I want to win those who don't have the law. I want to win the weak, and I do it all for the gospel's sake. And then he says, everybody's running a race, but only one receives a prize. Run in such a way that you may obtain it. And in verse 25, he says, and everyone who competes for the prize is temperate in all things. Now, they do it to obtain a perishable crown, but we for an imperishable crown. Therefore, here's how I run. Not with uncertainty, here's how I fight. Not as one who beats the air, but I discipline my body and bring it into subjection, lest when I have preached to others, I myself should become disqualified. Imagine that. The Apostle Paul wrote 14 books of the New Testament, and he says, look, here's the deal. I'm not out there trying to tear down other people. He says, I have a full-time job, and that is, I want to make sure that I'm judging me. I want to make sure that I myself am not disqualified while I am out there trying to disqualify other people. And that should give us pause. That should cause us to really consider. And it helps us to understand why Jesus says, you're not the one to be out there pulling weeds. Your job is not to expose sin in other people. That's not what I've called you to do. You have a full-time job finding the sin in you and dealing with that and living that life of discipline. In the end, Jesus goes, don't worry. I'll take care of it. I'll resolve everything. In the end, when I stand up there and say, here's the judgment and here's how it's going down, I'm not going to miss a thing. But Paul would seem to say, I want to make sure that I don't miss me. That even, and it's interesting, he goes, I've preached to other people. I want to make sure that I'm preaching to myself. I want to make sure that I am walking in integrity with the Lord. So, it's understandable. We look at the fields, we look at the world, we look at the church, we look at the 2.4 billion people who say, I'm a Christian. And we go, nah, some of them aren't Christians. Somebody needs to do something about it. Yeah, but it's not you, and it's not me. Our job is not to get out there and help God eliminate people and expose people for not being real in the harvest. That's his job, and it happens in the end when harvest time comes. When it's time for him to ultimately resolve everything, he will get it perfectly. Sometimes we get the idea that poor little God needs our help. That he's like, oh, but man, does he understand that these people are claiming to be Christians and they're doing this or they're saying that or they're in favor of this? Something has to be done because somebody needs to defend Jesus and his honor. He never asks us to defend him. When Peter tried to defend him and he cut that guy Malchus's ear off, Jesus like heals the ear. Chances are we go lash out at people. His heart is, I want them healed. It's not the harvest yet. It's not over yet. How do you know that when you go and attack somebody, that when you tell somebody that they're going to hell because they are this and you brand them as that, how do you know that you aren't cutting off someone who potentially Jesus is drawing to himself? And he's not fragile. There are people who, I was talking to the men on Saturday at our men's breakfast, and it, you know, we were looking at a proverb where it says, God says, the king's heart is in his hand. He can turn it any way he wants. And when people go, what do you think Jesus is thinking right now with what's going on in the world? And I always say, I'll tell you what he thinks. Psalm 2 tells us, talks about the heathen raging, the people imagine a vain thing, the kings of the earth take their stand against the Lord and against his anointed, and he that sits in the heavens will laugh.

lion. Open the cage and get out of the way. That's the heart of Jesus. He's like, you know what? You, your job is to nurture and minister the field. You work for me. You can plant seeds. You have the opportunity to extend an invitation to live a life of grace that impresses people with, wow, that person may seem very religious, but they actually, it doesn't feel like they're judging me. It feels like they actually love and accept me. They're okay with me believing what I want to believe, and they're going to let that play out. They're so confident in the truth of what they believe that they will allow the God who is distributing it to actually demonstrate who he is and himself. As soon as we seem mean or vindictive, as soon as we seem angry, as soon as we seem like we are attacking the enemy, God laughs and rolls his eyes, and the enemy just goes, this is awesome, because they're making themselves look like a bunch of nuts. Truth is, battle's already been won. God has done what he's going to do. He will continue to do it. Let's not attack the harvest. Let's allow the field to grow. Let's spend our energy and our time extending God's love and grace and living that way so that people actually want to be more like us, not listening to us yelling at them about why they shouldn't be like they are. Yeah, I know that 2.4 billion people in this world are not all going to be in heaven. But it doesn't change which ones are and which ones aren't if I start going around and being divisive and argumentative and I seem insecure. And that's exactly what it is, insecurity. See, if I am secure, I can share my perspective and I'm not threatened at all by the fact that you disagree with me. Like, I don't need you to agree with me in order for me to be validated. And that's the way God is. That's why Jesus would, for instance, when the, and Justin was mentioning the rich young ruler last week, and it's like, when he walked away, Jesus didn't go, wait a minute, wait. He's just like, okay, cool. You can leave. It's fine. I don't need you to agree with me to validate my position. You have an option. You have an opportunity. You can always come back. But when is someone more likely to come back? When someone lashes out at them and attacks them? Or when somebody just goes, okay, cool. I love you in that way. I remember John Corson used to talk about how you should treat everyone like they're a Christian. And he told the story about he was going to speak at a high school up there in Oregon, and he stopped to get gas on the way. And in Oregon, you know, they won't let you pump your own gas. So this guy's pumping his gas, and John goes, hey. And this guy looked really rough and rugged and kind of a intimidating guy. And John goes, hey, I'm going to speak to some high school kids, man. Pray for me. Pray that God will really speak. And the guy was like looking at him like this. And then John said after he spoke, he came back and he goes, thanks so much for praying for me, man. God did amazing things. And all of a sudden the guy was like, hi, you know. And then later the guy ended up coming to his church. Because it's like, you will win more people by treating them like they're a part of the harvest than if you're trying to exclude them and eliminate them. Because they're too suspicious as to why you are intimidated by the fact that they disagree with you. So that's Jesus in this parable. It's like, you know what? Harvest is coming. You're not the reaper. You're not the one who decides wheat tares. You're just a part of this process. So don't be premature. Don't get out over the tips of your skis too much. Don't extend yourself to something for which you are not qualified. You're not the one who pulls out the tares. And this isn't the time for the tares to even be pulled out. This is a time for you to wait and to plant seeds and to make a difference and to reflect that beauty and love that God has for all people. He loves the world. One thing I know, whether those 2.4 billion people are really Christians or not, I know that Jesus loves them passionately, came to die for them because he cares for them that much. And I at least want to treat them like they have value, if he thought they had value.

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1: Lord, thank you for this parable. We see ourselves, we look at the field, we look at the church, and we go, man, bunch of weird stuff, bunch of phonies, bunch of, those people can't possibly be Christians. And here you come with your story, letting us know you're not the ones to rip out the tares. Now isn't the time to pull out the tares. This is the time to appreciate what God has done and to be what you have made us to be. Lord, may we live our lives in such a way that we allow you to do your job and we would find out what our job is and represent you in that. We pray this in Jesus' name. Amen.
0: You've got to serve somebody. 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Consider that with us next time on The Balanced Word with Pastor Dave Rolfe, a presentation of Pacific Hills Calvary Chapel, online at thebalancedword.com.

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2: 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By the way, in that verse, there's no mention of religion there. He didn't say come to religion. He says come to a relationship.
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0: Welcome to The Word for Today, featuring the Bible teaching ministry of Pastor Chuck Smith, founder of the Calvary Chapel Movement. This in-depth one-hour radio broadcast features a chapter-by-chapter, verse-by-verse study through the entire Bible, as originally taught by Pastor Chuck. Our study today picks up in the book of 1 John, chapter 4, verse 1, as we follow along with today's lesson. Now, here's Pastor Chuck.
1: Go to John. Chapter 4. John closes the third chapter by saying, "And hereby we know that he abides in us by the Spirit which he has given us." But then he goes on to say in chapter 4, "Beloved, believe not every spirit, but try the spirits whether they are of God, because many false prophets are gone out into the world." So we know that he abides in us by the Spirit that he has given to us, but it's important that we try the spirits to see if they be of God. Now, Jesus, in the Sermon on the Mount, warned of false prophets. He said, "They will come to you, but they are wolves, but they are dressed in sheep's clothing." And he said, "By their fruit ye shall know them." Throughout the New Testament, each of the writers warned of the false prophets that would come. Jesus said in the last days, many deceivers would come. And so it's important to try the spirits to see if they are really of God. And what is the test by which we try the spirits? "Hereby we know," John said, "the Spirit of God. Every spirit that confesses that Jesus Christ is come in the flesh is of God." Now, the word Christ is the Greek for Messiah. So every spirit that confesses that Jesus the Messiah is come in the flesh is of God. In those days, there was a sect that arose in the early church that was known as the Gnostic sect. They were people who pretended to have a greater understanding in the mysteries of God. And there was a spiritual pride with these people. If you did not agree with them, you were just sort of considered spiritually illiterate. And thus their appeal was to the flesh of man, and it was sort of like the emperor's new robe, you know, only the wise could see it. And this sect denied that Jesus had come in the flesh. They said that the Spirit of God actually left him in the Garden of Gethsemane because it was impossible that God could die. And they developed all kinds of fantasies and fanciful stories. They said that if Jesus walked along the beach, he wouldn't leave footprints because he was really a phantom rather than a man, sort of an illusion. And there was the denial that he had come in the flesh because the Gnostics felt that everything that was material was evil. And God could not have created the material universe because material is evil. Thus, God could not have come in the flesh because the flesh is totally evil. Now, this had sort of a reverse twist to it. They said, because the flesh is totally evil and all things that are material are evil, it really doesn't matter what you do in the flesh. You can live however you want. It really doesn't matter because the flesh is just evil. So you can live after the lust of the flesh and all, and that really doesn't matter because the material things are evil. And so John is saying that if they deny that Jesus is the Messiah and he has come in the flesh, they are not of God. Hereby you know that the Spirit of God, every spirit that confesseth that Jesus Christ is come in the flesh is of God, but those that confess not that Jesus Christ is come in the flesh is not of God. This, he said, is the spirit of Antichrist. Now, it's interesting, we hear a lot about Antichrist. And to us, this name has come to be identified with the man of sin that is going to arise in these last days, who opposes and exalts himself above all that is called God, who will one day stand in the rebuilt temple of God and declare that he is God. John is the only one who calls him the Antichrist, and he does four times in his letters. Not in the gospel, but four times in the letters, he makes mention of the Antichrist or the spirit of Antichrist. This man is, in other passages, called the beast. He is called the son of perdition, the wicked one, many other names given to him. But it's interesting, the name that John gives to him is the name that sort of sticks. And it is a definition of the man. He is Antichrist. Now, that can mean one of two things. He is opposed to Jesus Christ, or he comes as a substitute for Christ, and they are both correct with this man of sin that is going to come into the world. He will be opposed to Jesus Christ, and that spirit is already in the world today. The growing opposition that we see against Jesus Christ. It is something that is growing in our society. It is growing in America. People who are wanting to live a life of sin, following after hedonistic pleasures, are opposed to the teaching of Jesus Christ, his teaching of purity and righteousness. And thus, they have set themselves against him. And thus, the spirit of Antichrist already at work, John said, in the world. But this substitute Christ, when the Antichrist comes, he is going to come disguised as the Messiah or the Savior. And the world, as such, will hail him as the Savior. During the early part of his reign, there will be tremendous economic benefits, prosperity. And we have already learned how that a person can live a very wicked life, but as long as the nation is in an economic period of prosperity, we're willing to accept any kind of behavior. That's been manifested. It only means that the atmosphere and all is already prepared and set to receive this man. Though he is diabolical in nature, they will receive him because he will bring peace and prosperity, the things that the world is looking for today. So don't believe every spirit, John says. Try the spirits. See if they are of God, because there are many false prophets gone out into the world. And you can know them by their confession of Jesus Christ, Jesus the Messiah. That's a little more than that. The Bible teaches that the Messiah will be God manifested in the flesh. For unto us a child is born, unto us the son is given. The government will be upon his shoulder, and his name will be called Wonderful Counselor, the Mighty God, the Everlasting Father, and the Prince of Peace. The Bible clearly teaches that Jesus is God who came in human flesh. And this is what John is talking about here, the denial of the deity of Jesus Christ. It was John who wrote in his gospel, in the beginning was the Word was with God, the Word was God. Now, you can tell the false prophets because of the denial of the deity of Jesus Christ. The denial that he is God come in the flesh. And there are many groups that sort of disguise themselves or masquerade as legitimate kind of religious groups that have wonderful practices, great values, but there is the denial that Jesus is God come in the flesh. And they would make him something less than that. They would put him in the category of an angel, such as the Jehovah Witnesses who declare that he is actually Michael, the archangel. Or as the Mormons would declare, he is a brother to Lucifer, something other than God in the flesh. And John said, by this you know the spirit of truth and the spirit of error. Every spirit that confesses not that Jesus Christ is come in the flesh is not of God, and this is the spirit of Antichrist, whereof you've heard it shall come and is already in the world. John said, you are of God, little children, and you have overcome them. Now, he's talking about the false prophets, the prophets of the enemy, the Antichrist. You are of God, and you have overcome them, because greater is he that is in you than he that is in the world. Now, it is interesting, we read in the Bible, both in Daniel and in Revelation, that when the Antichrist comes, he's going to make war against the saints and prevail against them. Now, John says here, you are of God and you have overcome them, that is the Antichrist, because greater is he that is in you than he that is in the world. Is the Bible contradictory in that it says that he will make war against the saints and overcome them? No. The saints that he makes war against are the nation of Israel, who will, many of them, be converted during this last 7-year period of time that God is going to be dealing with the nation of Israel. They are not the church that is defeated by the Antichrist. The saints are not the church. Jesus said, upon this rock I will build my church, and the gates of hell shall not prevail against it. A lot of people make a mistake there because they interpret the saints to be the church, not so. They are of the world, that is, this spirit of Antichrist that is at that opposition to Jesus Christ. They are of the world, and therefore speak they of the world, and the world heareth them. We see today how the world is opposed to Jesus Christ. And those that speak against the Lord, those forces that have put themselves against the Lord, they speak and the world listens to them. I have sought to make a study of the evolutionary theory so that I can understand just what people believe. I do understand the theory, what they believe, but what I can't understand is why they would believe that folly without any real evidence or proof. But yet, you see, they speak and the world hears them. I did hear, however, on the news yesterday, as I was in the car listening to the radio, that they have made a discovery in Argentina of dinosaur eggs, the largest field of eggs have ever been discovered. Not hundreds, there are thousands of dinosaur eggs down there. And the mystery, they say, is how all of these eggs that are there, the thousands of them, why they didn't hatch. Why are they still just eggs, fields of them down there? And they said they are exploring why they didn't hatch, and it says they are exploring what may have happened that they didn't hatch, and they said possibly a great flood. I thought, you're getting close, you're getting warm. It'll be interesting what their theories will be when they try and put the pieces together. But you see, when they speak these things, the world listens to them because they're of the world. We're of God, and he that knows God hears us. And he that is not of God does not hear us. And hereby we know the spirit of truth and the spirit of error or deception. If a person believes the word of God and follows the word of God, he is believing and following the truth. But to deny the word of God is the spirit of error. There are some, and actually, unfortunately, many men who have graduated from seminaries and are pastoring in churches throughout the United States who do not believe in the virgin birth of Jesus Christ. That is the spirit of error. Because to deny the virgin birth of Jesus Christ is then to deny that he is the Son of God, and thus it is to deny the value of his atoning work on Calvary. It isn't just a slight deviation to say, well, you know, I don't believe in the virgin birth. That's not a slight deviation. That's hitting at the foundation of the gospel, that Jesus was born of a virgin as was prophesied, that he is the mighty God, the everlasting Father, and the Prince of Peace. And because he was God, his death upon the cross made atonement for our sins. Now John sort of switches gears from the warning of false prophets and how to identify them to the subject that is really the heart of the Bible, the subject of God's love. And again, he is saying, and it's in the context really of try the spirits to see if they be of God. And the first test is their testimony of Jesus Christ. But the second is love. Do they really have the love of God? Are they walking in the love of God? Are their lives manifesting the love of God? Try the spirits. And the second test is the test of love. Beloved, let us love one another, for love is of God, and everyone that loveth is born of God and knoweth God. Now, the word that John uses is the word agape throughout this text. There is in the Greek a word eros, a word for love. It's not used at all in the New Testament or in the Bible. It is the word that is used by the world today when they say, let's make love. The erotic or the eros. And when he is talking about love here, he is not talking at all about physical love, physical attractions. Man is a threefold being, body, soul, spirit. The Greeks had three words for love, one of physical love, body love, eros, one for emotional love or soulish love, phileo, and one for spiritual love, divine love, the agape. And when John is talking about love, he's talking about this love in the spirit. Again, this is where a lot of people become deceived, because they think of love in the physical realm or the emotional realm. Love in the physical realm, eros, is totally self-centered. It is seeking self-gratification. It's really a love of self, seeking to gratify self, and often at the expense of someone else. Many times it is just the opposite of love. I read somewhere concerning prostitutes that generally they hate men, and yet men go to receive love. No, they go to have their lust satisfied. That's eros. Phileo is a deeper level of love than eros. Eros is extremely shallow. Phileo is a reciprocal kind of love. I love you because you love me. I love you because you love classical music and I love classical music. We have things that we can share in common, delights and joys that we can share. And so it is a love on a deeper level, certainly than eros, because it's the sharing of mind, the sharing of ideas, the sharing of our likes. And thus, we have an enjoyable time when we're together because we can share so many things that are similar to both of us. This love, however, on the spiritual level, the agape, is a totally giving love. It demonstrates itself in giving, especially giving of itself. It is the object of it is that other person. So in love with them, I'm only interested in their best welfare. I'm only interested in what is good and best for them. And their needs are the paramount thing in my own mind is giving to them. And I'm not looking for something in return as God's love. He so loved the world that he gave. And so this agape is a giving kind of a love. Love on the spiritual level. And when we get into this passage where John is going to talk so much about love, we must not think of love on the physical or emotional plane, but on the deepest plane, the plane of the spirit. Beloved, let us love one another with this divine, self-sacrificing, giving love. For this love is of God, and everyone that loveth with this divine self-sacrificing love is born of God and knoweth God. You cannot have the agape apart from God. There are a lot of substitutes, but when you get down underneath, what seems oftentimes to be a very generous gift and, you know, the diamond ring or whatever, or the diamond necklace, there's a hook to it. They are wanting something in return. It is only by God that a person can experience this love in the realm of the spirit. Because you see, it is only by God that your spirit is even alive. Before you came to Jesus Christ, your spirit was dead. The world knows nothing of agape. He that loves is born of God and knows God. But if you're not born of God, you cannot experience the agape love. He that loveth not knoweth not God, because God is love. That is the essence and the nature of God's being. That's what it's all about. God is agape. Or as we said this morning, theos agape isten, love is God. In this was manifested the love of God toward us, because that God sent his only begotten Son into the world that we might live through him. There is the manifestation. God is love. And how did he manifest that love? By sending his Son into the world that we might live through him. It is interesting that the Bible really doesn't seek to prove God's love to you apart from the cross. Whenever the Bible is wanting to show and demonstrate the fact that God loves you, it's always pointing to the cross. For God has manifested his love towards us, Paul said, in that while we were yet sinners, Christ died for the ungodly. Herein is love, John will tell us, not that we love God, but that God loved us and sent his Son as a propitiation for our sins. For God so loved the world that he gave his only begotten Son, that whosoever would believe in him would not perish, but have everlasting life. And so always to demonstrate or to show the fact that God loves you. You see, you don't learn that in nature. Nature can only bring you to the awareness and consciousness of the existence of God. And so throughout the world, in every culture, there is that consciousness and awareness of the existence of God. People know that God exists because nature has given a very powerful witness of the existence of God. The heavens have declared his glory. The earth has shown his handiwork. And day unto day they utter their speech. Night unto night their voice goeth forth. There's not a speech nor a language where their voice is not heard. They declare to you that God exists. But the nature that we see is a fallen nature here on earth. You look at the marvels of creation. You look at the design of the gazelle. You see the gracefulness with which it can run, the speed at which it can run. And it testifies of marvelous design. But you see the lion as it takes that gazelle and wrestles it to the ground and begins to devour it. You see, nature can't tell you that God is love. There's a bloody tooth and a claw in nature many times. It is only in the Bible that we get the real revelation that God is love. It's interesting that in many other religions, in the Greek mythology, you don't get the concept that God is love. Greek mythology tells you that God is lust. It's interesting that in many religions, there is the promotion of hatred. I look at the Muslim religion, and I see how it engenders hatred in people. You meet them, and there's just hatred that pours out from them. The idea of, if you don't believe, we'll kill you, a kind of a concept. You conquer with the sword. It is only in the Bible that we get the revelation that God is love, and the endeavor to prove it is the cross. There God manifested his love for us. In this was manifested the love of God toward us, because God sent his only begotten Son into the world that we might live through him. That is, live a life in the Spirit. And you hath he made alive who were dead in your trespasses and sins. It is through Jesus that we come into spiritual life. We are born again by the Spirit of God. Our spirit comes alive. And as it does, we know God and we love. He that loves is born of the Spirit and knows God. Herein is love. Not that we love God. Now that's no big deal. Many people say, oh, well, I love God. Oh, big deal. That's not necessarily love. Herein is love. Not that we love God, but that God loved us. Now, that's a big deal. To think that God loves us in all of our imperfections, in spite of all of our failures. We look at God's love for the nation of Israel. We look at God's love for us, and we stand amazed. How marvelous, how wonderful, and my song shall ever be. How marvelous, how wonderful is God's love for me. I stand amazed. Herein is love, not that we love God, but that God loved us, and he sent his Son to be the propitiation for our sins. This word propitiation is an interesting word. It actually is the same as the Hebrew word kofar, which is a covering. And it was used to describe the mercy seat. In the tabernacle, when they constructed the Ark of the Covenant, a golden box made of acacia wood covered with gold, on the top of that box was called the mercy seat, the lid of the box. And on that lid, there was carved two golden cherubim facing each other. And that was to be an earthly model of what heaven is like. God in the mercy seat surrounded by the cherubim there in heaven. Now, inside of the box, the Ark of the Covenant, were the two tables of stone upon which God had engraved the Ten Commandments. Interesting that God would cover the Ten Commandments with the mercy seat. And once a year, the high priest would come into the Holy of Holies before the Ark of the Covenant, and he would sprinkle the blood of the sacrifice on the mercy seat. Very symbolic and very powerful, because there was where they made the covering for the sins. As the blood was sprinkled on the mercy seat that covered the law, the people had violated the law. And so the sacrifice being brought, the blood put on the mercy seat, the covering, the forgiving of the violation of the law. And so, as John says here in his love, not that we love God, but that God loved us and sent his Son to be the propitiation or the mercy seat for our sins. He became the covering for our sins. He took our sins upon himself. And God's justice is satisfied in the fact that Jesus bore our sins in his own body there on the cross. There's love. That God made provision for sinning man to be able to have fellowship with God. But it was necessary that God's righteousness be protected, so that it was necessary that there was a means by which our sins could be covered, put away. And that means was by Jesus Christ, the propitiation for our sins. There is love. And thus John said, beloved, if God so loved us to send his Son to take our sins, to make it possible for us to live in fellowship with a holy God, then surely we ought to love one another. John tells us that no man has seen God at any time. If we love one another, God dwells in us, and his love is perfected in us. Now, we ought to love our brothers, and why would he associate that with no man has seen God at any time? Because we see our brother. You know, we can say, well, I love God, and you've never seen him. You know. Here is your brother. You do see him. You say, oh, I hate him. But John says, I can't be. What does he mean, no man has seen God at any time? Didn't Moses see God? Didn't Abraham talk with God? Didn't Adam talk with God? In the Gospel of John, chapter 1, John makes that same statement. No man has seen God at any time. But he said, the only begotten who is in the bosom of the Father, he has manifested him. No man has seen God the Father because God is a spirit. You can't see a spirit. But he was manifested in the person of Jesus Christ. And thus we have seen the manifestation in Jesus Christ of God. And so John said, no man has seen God at any time, but the only begotten of the Father, he hath manifested him, and we beheld his glory as of the only begotten of the Father, full of grace and truth. And thus Jesus was able to say to Philip, when he said, Lord, if you'll just show us the Father, we'll be satisfied. He said, have I been so long a time with you, Philip? Haven't you seen me? Don't you realize that if you've seen me, you've seen the Father? How sayest thou then, show us the Father? He that believeth in me, the works that I do, shall he do also, and even greater the works than these shall he do, because I go unto my Father. Believe me that I am in my Father, the Father in me, or else believe me for the very works' sake. If you have seen me, you've seen the Father. So John tells us here, no man has seen God at any time. But if we love one another, God dwells in us, and his love is perfected in us. Complete love. As we dwell in love, God dwells in us. We dwell in God. God is love. That's his essence. And if you dwell in love, you're dwelling in God, and God is dwelling in you. And his love then is perfected in us. You know, it is a wonderful thing to see how God's love becomes perfected in our lives. We know that we're to love one another. We're commanded by the scriptures. And Jesus said, if you love those that love you, that's no big deal. Worldly people do that. The real test is loving the unlovely. And there is such a thing as incompatibility. People that just grate on you. And in the natural realm, it's impossible to love those kind of people. And oftentimes, God puts them in our lives to test us and to develop in us a love. And you know, as I look back in my own life experiences, some of the greatest experiences that I've had in my Christian life is having God's love perfected in me for people that naturally I couldn't stand. But yet to have God give such a deep love for those same people that at one time I thought, I could never get along with this fellow. and yet through the work of God's Spirit to give me the love to join me together with that man and to make him one of the most dear, lovable fellows I have ever known. Oh, how wonderful it is when God's love is perfected in us. Hereby we know that we dwell in him and he in us because he's given us the Spirit. What is the fruit of the Spirit? Love. And because I love the fruit of the Spirit, I know that God dwells in me and I'm dwelling in him. He's given me the Holy Spirit. The fruit of the Spirit is love. The real evidence that your life is filled with the Spirit is not your ability to speak in tongues. It is not your ability to prophesy. It is not your ability to work miracles. It isn't your ability to understand deep spiritual mysteries. But it is God's love is manifested in you. As Paul writes to the Corinthians about this love, this agape, he said, though I speak with the tongues of men and angels, if I don't have this agape, this love, it profits me nothing. Though I prophesy and I can understand all mysteries, I have all knowledge, if I don't have love, it profits me nothing. Though I sacrifice and sell all I have and give to the poor, offer my own body to be burned, if I have not love, I am nothing. And then he begins to describe what love is and how love reacts and responds. Love suffers long and is kind, envies not, vaunts not itself, is not puffed up, doesn't seek its own way, is not provoked, thinks no evil, bears all things, believes all things, hopes all things, endures all things. The kind of love that I want to dwell in and God wants me to dwell in. And thus he gives me the Spirit that I might have that kind of love. As I said, it's the love in the realm of the Spirit, but you can't have it apart from the Spirit. You can't manufacture that. You can't make that up. You can't develop that. You can't say, well, I'm going to love and come into an agape kind of a love. It just is beyond us and our own human efforts or nature. We have seen and do testify that the Father sent his Son to be the Savior of the world. Here in his love, not that we love God, God loves us and sent his Son to be the propitiation. Now, John was an eyewitness. And so John says, we have seen and we do testify concerning Jesus that the Father sent the Son to be the Savior of the world. Jesus said, I have come to seek and to save that which was lost. They were finding fault with Jesus because he hung around with sinners. When he came to Jericho, there was a tax collector everybody hated. Short little fellow. He wanted to see Jesus. He was curious, but he didn't dare mix with a crowd.

0: And it was then Jesus, more or less as an apology, said, the Son of Man has come to seek and to save those that were lost. John said, we are witnesses, we bear witness to you that he came. The Father sent him to be the Savior of the world. And whosoever shall confess that Jesus is the Son of God, this is how we're saved. You remember Paul, in writing to the Romans, said that you don't need to think that salvation is some experience that is difficult, far away, hard to attain, that it is some way where way off in the universe where we have to say, who can go and bring it down to us? Or found in the depths where we have to say, who can bring it up to us? But he said, salvation is very near to you. It's as close as your mouth. For if you will confess with your mouth that Jesus Christ is the Lord, and just believe in your heart that God has raised him from the dead, you will be saved.
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0: May the Lord bless and keep you in the love of Jesus Christ. And may the Lord work in your life this week in a special way, bringing forth victory out of seeming defeat, revealing that way when there seems to be no way. And may you experience God's hand upon your life as he trains, as he teaches, as he develops his work of love and grace within your life, as he prepares you for the future and for those things that he wants you to possess of his grace and of his glory. May the Lord strengthen you and cause your life to be a witness for him, in Jesus' name.
2: 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That's right here on the next edition of The Word for Today. I'm your host, Kathy Parrish. 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
1: And you can hear Pastor Chuck Smith on the Word for today during the week as well, Monday through Friday at 7:30 a.m., 12 noon, and now at 7:30 p.m. right here on K-Wave 107.9, sharing life, delivering truth, giving hope, and your home for worship and the Word on the weekends. I'm Ron Beaver. It's a great to be with you on this Sunday morning, a few minutes in front of 4 o'clock, and I've been reading through 1 Peter. And I'm in chapter 5. I'd like to share some thoughts with you on 1 Peter 5, verse 5. It says, "All of you, clothe yourselves with humility toward one another, because God opposes the proud, but shows favor to the humble." So here Peter is talking specifically about humility. He quotes Proverbs 3:34 in this passage, and it tells us that God opposes the proud and shows favor to the humble. One of the primary marks of the Christian life is humility, not thinking more of ourselves than we ought. Thinking more of others before ourselves, and especially honoring Christ above all. As we talk with God, as we walk with God, rather, our attitude is everything. If we think more of God and others than ourselves, it helps us to be more effective and genuine in our ministry to others and to Jesus. We need to keep Jesus and his teaching the central part of our lives. Just as Jesus was submissive to his Father, he was the perfect example for us of a life lived in humility. He certainly was. And those are my thoughts on 1 Peter 5, verse 5. Well, up next, let's study there for all the ladies out there. It's Cheryl Broderson and Gracious Words. We'll be looking at, speaking of which, keeping our focus on Jesus as we realize that in all of our pursuits, we can dedicate our lives to, Jesus is the only one who really matters. Being fully devoted to him, that's coming up next on Gracious Words right here on K-Wave. Stick around.
2: This is Shauna on Johnny Erickson Tada Sharing Hope. Here's our dear friend Johnny with an old hymn I think you'll remember. And if you do, sing along.

0: Now, maybe you heard a little cracking in my voice, maybe some effort to get breath. Maybe I wasn't pitch perfect, but you know what? I'm singing from a wheelchair, and I'm singing the best I can because I have learned to sing my way through suffering, knowing that, regardless the trial, God is always abiding with me, and I love that. Shall I take from God's hand his blessing, yet not welcome any pain? Shall I thank him for days of sunshine, yet grumble in days of rain? Shall I love him in times of plenty, but then leave him in days of drought? Shall I trust when I reap a harvest, but when winter blows, then doubt? Oh, let your will be done in me, Jesus. In your love I will abide. Oh, I long for nothing else as long as you are glorified. It's a beautiful poem, and it is the anthem of my life, it is. A subject I talk about often in our times together. Yes, following Jesus means a hard road. It has its disappointments and pain, but it is a journey that has so much pleasure and joy in the Lord. Finding the joy of the Lord in suffering, that's a big theme for me. Like Psalm 119, verse 67, it says, "Before I was afflicted, I went astray, but now I keep your word." And then just a few verses later, "It was for my good that I was afflicted, so that I could learn your statutes." Oh, friend, if there's one thing you and I can learn from those two Bible verses, it's this. God sends affliction to help us glorify his name. How so? Well, I can say it from a wheelchair, that affliction takes away the shallowness of life, and it makes us more serious about life. We learn to abide in him. We can more easily resonate and better understand why God's word is so serious. Just like John Piper says, he says, "There is not a single glib page in the book of God." Don't you love that? "There is nothing shallow, nothing superficial about the Bible, and affliction teaches us that. It knocks the worldly props out from under us and forces us to rely on God and abide in him." You see, the Bible spends an extraordinary amount of time driving home the point that we're to put our hope in God and we're to put our trust in him. But if we never suffered, we would have no reason to do so. No reason to put our hope and our trust in God. Hope and trust presume that you have something forcing you. You've got something causing you, pushing you to place your hope and trust in someone who can save you. And that something is the God who can be found in your hardships. When I broke my neck, my affliction made me search the scriptures, and I learned to abide in the Lord Jesus. Abide in him. When other helpers fail and comforts flee, oh my goodness, help of the helpless, Lord Jesus, please, would you abide with me? And I pray you'll do the same.
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continue our study in God's Word, we'll see that Jesus alone is worthy of our devotion. His mercy fills our heart with gratitude, and a life centered on Christ brings Him glory.

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1: He tells Simon a story. And he said, Simon, there were two debtors. One owed 500 denarii, which is about 2 years worth of wages, maybe a little bit more, because 200 denarii was 1 year's wage. So 400 would be 2 years wages. And then, so it's really about 2.5 years of earnings. This man had 2.5 years of earning. In our, it would be about $500,000 in our current, you know, money scale. It would be about $500,000. And then here's a man that owed about 3 months' wages, about 50 denarii, which would be equal to about, in today's market, probably $15,000 to $20,000. There's a huge discrepancy between the debts. But Jesus said both men had nothing with which to pay the creditor back. Neither one could make that much money. Neither one could sell enough goods or items or houses or anything to make up this debt to the creditor. But the creditor freely forgave both of them. Freely. No requirements. You're both forgiven. And then Jesus said this to Simon, which one will love the creditor more? Now here's Simon again. He does not want to commit himself. I suppose. When do you say suppose? When you don't want to be totally committed. Cheryl, do you want Baja fish for dinner? I suppose we could get dinner there. I suppose so. It's not a full commitment, is it? I mean, if your husband said, will you marry me? And you said, I suppose so. If you said to your husband, do you love me? And he said, I suppose so. He'd be in trouble. In fact, he'd be eating all by himself at Baja Fish. I suppose the one who was forgiven more. Now, to this judgmental man who before was judging Jesus, if this man were a prophet, Jesus said, you judged rightly. Before he had judged wrongly. But in this, he had judged rightly. And he said, Simon, I want to show you which one you are in this story. See, there are sins of omission. Those are the sins that we know we should do something. As James said, now unto him who knows to do good and does it not, it is sin. And there's sins of commission that we actually do, some intentional, some unintentional. But this was a sin of omission. And he said to Simon, when I came into your house, you did not wash my feet. When I came into your house, you did not give me a kiss. When I came into your house, you did not anoint me with oil. You did not want the association. But I want you to look at this woman. Look at her. From the moment that she came into this house, she's not stopped kissing my feet. She has wept and cleansed my feet with her tears so intimately, so up close. And she's wiped it with her hair. She has anointed my feet with oil. And I tell you, Simon, her sins, which are many, are forgiven. Her debt is freely forgiven. It's no more. For she loved much. But to whom little is forgiven, the same loves little. She was forgiven because she loved much. In the epistle of Peter, in 1 Peter, he said, love each other fervently, for love covers a multitude of sins. Isn't that amazing? Love covers a multitude of sins. Her love brought her close to Jesus. She loved much. She, like the debtor who recognized how great her debt was, Jesus' ability and power and willingness to forgive. She loved the creditor. She also realized that the one she owed the debt to was God's son, Jesus. She owed the debt to God. She recognized not only the greatness of her debt, but the greatness of the forgiveness that was offered and the greatness of the one who was offering her forgiveness. She loved the most. She loved more than Simon. And Jesus said, "To whom little is forgiven, the same loves little." When we do not recognize how much we're forgiven, we're not as appreciative, are we? We're just not. Years ago, I was in the car with a woman and I was sharing Jesus with her. And she said, "Cheryl, if you knew who I was, really, and the things I've done, you wouldn't be saying this to me." And I said, "Really, you think so?" And she's like, "Yeah, you have no idea. You wouldn't even want me in your car." I said, "Well, I beg to differ. I'm going to tell you a story." And I told her this story. And I said, "You see, I've been the citizen of the month every year of my life, practically, when I was in school. I was what the other kids called a goody good. Remember the girl you hated because she always, they'd say math, yes. History, yes. Science, yes. You're the best teacher in the whole wide world." That was me, and I meant it sincerely. The one thing I got on every report card is Cheryl is enthusiastic. I wanted to sit on the front row and just stare lovingly and adoringly at my teacher. And because my last name was Smith and it began with an S, I always got back of the class. And I hated being in the back of the class. I wanted to be as near to the teacher as possible. I was just that type of child. Just like, you know, I never rebelled. I always loved my mom and dad. Like, always loved them. Like, "Hey, what are we doing today, folks?" You know, I mean, I was that type of person. I was called a goody good over and over and over again in my life. "Oh, you're a goody good. You'll never understand. You'll never understand." And so, in the car with this woman, she looked at me and she said, "You know, I remember your type of girl. And your type of girl in school never associated with my type of girl." That was not true, because in high school we had like this group that we went to where the drug addicts were and said, "You want Jesus?" We just did that like on a regular basis. And we'd invite them to church. We called them Lodies. Remember the Lodies that were on the field? And I was the Christian on the front of the high school. And then in the middle, you had the mean girls, remember, who were like, "Is that what you're wearing today?" And then on the field, you had the ones like, "We don't care about life. Just give me some more drugs," you know? And so we would bypass the socias and we would go right to the field to say, "Jesus loves you." It was interesting how many of those Lodies came to Calvary with us, especially Saturday night concerts. They knew they were sinners. But this girl in the car was like, "If you knew, you wouldn't want me." I told her this story. And I said, "You know what you have? You have the capacity to know how much Jesus loves you. You have the capacity to love him more than even I love Jesus. Because you know the enormity of the debt he's forgiven. And you will always be aware of how great his forgiving power is. I always wanted a testimony, but I never wanted to sin enough to get one. I never wanted to leave Jesus, never wanted to disappoint my dad and mom. In fact, I said to my dad, 'It's your fault I don't have a testimony, okay? If you hadn't been such a nice dad, if Jesus hadn't been so good, and if you hadn't introduced me, mom, at 2 years old, I probably would have a testimony.' But I didn't want one. Because, you know, once you eat this, you know, the filet mignon, you do not want the hamburger. It's just the way it goes. But I told her that, and I remember tears just pouring down her face. I said, "I think that you're going to love Jesus and make a big deal about Jesus." She didn't accept the Lord that day, but about 4 or 5 days later, she called Brian and said, "I've just received Jesus." She is the most zealous believer that I know. She's the most undignified believer that I know. She will go out to the streets, invite homeless people into her home and feed them and lead them to Jesus Christ. I have never met anyone like her. In fact, my father-in-law called her the best damn Christian he's ever known. He's not real aged in the Lord, as you can tell. He's kind of a newbie. Jesus said to her, now he directs his attention from Simon to this woman, your sins are forgiven. Does that sentence thrill you? Does it just thrill you? Like, oh, they're forgiven. They are forgiven. They are wiped out. They have been removed from you as far as the east is from the west. And they have been thrown into the deepest sea. And God says, and I will remember them no more. Does that thrill you? Does that get you just like, oh, thank you. Your sins are forgiven. What did that say to that woman at his feet, acting in such an undignified, humiliating way? What did that mean to her when she heard from the mouth of Jesus, your sins are forgiven? Your faith, your belief in me, what you have realized about me, about even my feet, how beautiful are the feet of him who brings good news, announcing peace, proclaiming news of happiness. Our God reigns. What you have recognized about me, your faith, the placement in me as the Son of God, the one who forgives sins, has saved you. It has reconciled you to God. It has saved you from the wrath to come. And then he said, go in peace. Shalom. Go with God's favor. You are fully this sinner, this outcast. You are fully reconciled to God. There's nothing between you and God. You are fully reconciled. You're at peace with God. Go in that peace. Go with God's favor upon you. And then there's Simon. Simon, who was judging. This woman's name is not mentioned in this account. Yep, Simon's is. Do you ever wonder why? Why don't we know her name? It's because God did not want her associated with her past. From that moment forward, she had a new identity. Her sins had been forgiven, wiped out. She was reconciled to God. She had a new name. And God did not want her name ever associated with her past again. So, did you find yourself in this story? Honestly, this is where it gets me. I want to be this woman making a big deal out of Jesus. I want to be her so bad. And yet I find myself more like Simon. I sit there and I judge people. I remember one week, it was when my dad was still alive. I was sitting in the second row because I'm that type of person. And I heard these people talking really loudly behind me when, you know, this, you don't do this at Calvary Chapel when Chuck's preaching, talk really loudly or discuss it, right? So I turned around just to kind of give them one of those looks like, you're talking. And I saw that she was wearing this plunging necklined vest, which she was protruding out of. And he looked like Burt Reynolds. And thank the Lord that the Holy Spirit overpowered me at that second. And I said, you're new here. Welcome. Reached out my hand while my dad's preaching, like, hi. And then I turned around and I was like, you're new here. We are the hippie church. Remember that? We do not have a classy background, okay? We are the hippie church. We accepted homeless people. Remember, that's who we are, were. And so years later, I'm at a retreat. And this woman said, "Do you remember me?" And I said, "Your face looks familiar." She said, "I was with a guy that looked like Burt Reynolds and I was wearing a..." She explains the whole thing. And she said, "You were so kind to me." And she said, "I wasn't sure whether I was accepted at that church or if I would come back or not." She said, "But when you smiled and said, 'You're new here,' and showed me such grace," I'm like, "Thank you, Holy Spirit." Because I can be such a Simon. I can have Jesus in this house, but I can be so begrudging about my service to him. I have to say, there's one song we sing, and every time I hear it, I'm like, "Not this song again. You're the breath in my lungs." I mean, like, I hate the word lungs. I just don't want to sing it, you know? And does it seem like every Sunday morning we're doing that song? I think the Holy Spirit is like, "You're going to keep singing it till you mean it." And I'm like, "Ah!" You know, and I can be like, "Oh, I don't like the tune. I don't like this song. I don't like the words. I don't like that, the way he's playing the guitar. I don't like the drums. It's so loud. It's so quiet. It's so," you know, I could be, but Jesus is in the house. I know, but this is about me, not about you. It's about what I like, not about what you want. I can do that. You can't. No, but I can. Let's make it all about how terrible Cheryl is and how good you are. I can feel superior at times. Not you, me. I can feel like Miss Christian Character Award, 1973, 74, 75, 76. I can feel that way. I can do that. And whenever I'm like that, you know what the outgrowth is? Neglect. Neglect. Everybody else is worshiping, "You're the breath in my lungs." And I'm sitting there like, lungs, L-U-N-G-S. It's not even pretty to read. And everybody else is like, "Oh, that's you. Oh, that's you." I don't mind these bones. But lungs, say that word. I don't even like the fact that I have to identify them in my own body as lungs. I can be like that. I can be so unappreciative of all that Jesus, he is the breath in my lungs. He is. Without him, I couldn't breathe. He holds my very breath in his hands. Could we just say it another way or sing it another way? Answer is no. But this account allows me to see myself and how I have been remiss in appreciating the person of Jesus, that he is worthy of all my attention, worthy of all my affection, worthy of all my treasures, that he is to be my priority. And I do this by recognizing how great my debt to Jesus is. I owe him a debt that is so ugly. Because as a believer in Jesus, knowing Jesus as I do, I have gossiped. It's ugly. I have judged. It's so ugly. I have felt superior, been self-righteous, been prideful. Boy, I wish this wasn't about me right now. But I have done those, and I am capable of doing that. And isn't Jesus good to forgive me? To wipe it out freely, as if it never happened, even though I knew better? Isn't he so, so good? Isn't he worthy of all my praise? Isn't he worthy of me just even singing, "You're the breath in my lungs"? Isn't he so worthy of it? He has forgiven me freely all my sins, the ones of omission, the ones where I should have been making a big deal about Jesus and I wasn't, and the sins of commission. I don't want to hold on to the pride that makes me look at others and say, does Jesus really want them? Or, wow, they're sure Pentecostal. They're really feeling it right now. I want to be one of those who's giving my all to Jesus. My all. I want to be so appreciative that there's a church that I can come to and shout my praise. I want to be so appreciative that I have fellowship and I can talk to others about Jesus. I want to be so in awe that God came to earth and walked among men and received sinners and forgave sinners and died on a cross for sinners and conquered all sin and death, the consequence of sin, and rose again. I want to be making a big deal about Jesus. I want to make a big deal about Jesus in my home. I want to make a big deal about Jesus in his house. I want to make a big deal about Jesus. And I want to worship God with abandonment and celebrate my forgiveness in Jesus. This story is a constant reminder to me that the Simon spirit is always resident in Cheryl, that I am truly schizophrenic, that I have got Simon in me and I've got this woman making a big deal out of Jesus. Which one am I going to give in to? Which one am I going to allow to dominate? Which one am I going to feed? Which one? The heroine in this story, or the hero in this story, is not Simon with all his dignity. You know, you've heard that, seen that thing on YouTube before. How do you raise your hand in worship? Are you one of these? Are you one of these? Are you one of these? Are you one of these? Are you one of these? Are you one of those? I want to abandon myself in worship. I want to be cognizant of the words, and I want to sing it with my whole heart. The hero in the story is not Simon in all his dignity, but the woman in all her abasement, humiliation, and sin, who made a big deal over Jesus because she recognized that Jesus had made a big deal about her. I know Jesus is in your house, but is he in the closet, ready to be discovered by somebody else? Is he ignored? Like, Jesus, you know the lay of the land, just help yourself while I tend to the other guests? Have you stooped lately just to wash his feet and recognize the honor due to Jesus? Have you kissed him in welcome? Have you anointed his feet? Jesus is worthy. He has forgiven us freely. Freely. That offer was as much to Simon as it was to the woman. He has reconciled us to God. Your love for Jesus, your appreciation will be evidenced. Your realization of all he's done will be seen by how much of a big fuss you make over Jesus.
0: Jesus alone is worthy of our highest affection and greatest praise. As we continue to walk with him, may our lives point others to his mercy, his goodness, and his unfailing love. May we leave today determined to make much of Jesus in all we do. We hope you have been blessed by today's Bible study. 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
1: 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And speaking of worship, it's only a half hour away. Kate will be here with lots of great music. We have The Cry coming up, Citizens and Saints, Mercy Me. Gosh, who else do we have? Fairview Street Music, 10th Avenue North, one of my favorites. And it's all coming up at 5 o'clock in about a half hour, so be sure to stick around for that. And also want to let you know about the K-Wave app. If you haven't downloaded it yet, go ahead and download it so you can take us with you wherever you go on any of your devices. 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All the great information you're used to seeing, as well as some extra information as well. Well, stay close. Pastor and host Mike Whitford welcomes his guest, Brandon Ingebretson of the, I think I pronounced that wrong, Ingebretson of the Orange County Rescue Mission, addressing homelessness here in OC, and Spencer Perry with Circuit Riders, a ministry here in Southern California, reaching out to young people for Christ as they discuss what godly manhood looks like. And that's coming up next on Kingdom and Culture, so keep it right here on K-Wave and be blessed.
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3: 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But until then, He expects us to take a stand whenever we can, to resist the spread of evil, and to establish justice by doing the right thing. This is David Jeremiah, encouraging you to get on the road to new life. 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

0: Psalms 119 verses 9 through 11 says this: how can a young man keep his way pure? By living according to your word. I seek you with all my heart. Do not let me stray from your commands. I have hidden your word in my heart that I might not sin against you. Welcome to Kingdom and Culture, where the truth and grace of God's word and kingdom intersect with the complexity of our culture. And today I am so excited that we have two young men, per the verse we just read, who are people that I've gotten to know through the years, but they're today, I believe they're going to inspire us and give us wisdom. So I've got Brandon Ingebretson here and Spencer Perry. And for full disclosure, this is an episode to encourage men, okay? But ladies and all others, do not shut down. Do not shut off. That doesn't mean you just go, well, this isn't my episode, I'm just going to go somewhere else. No, stay here. And because here's the reality, these guys, I believe, are going to share some valuable wisdom and insight and perspectives with regard to godly men and what it looks like. And honestly, maybe ladies, maybe, and I'm not offering you guys out on the table here, but maybe they can give you insight to what a godly man is looking for in a godly woman. And so there's that. So no pressure, gentlemen. All the ladies of the internet and the radio are going to be wondering, what is it about a godly man for all the single ladies out there? But no, more than that, even in your marriage, there's some insight that I believe these guys have to offer. And we've shared this verse in another thing, 1 Timothy 4:12, don't let anybody look down on you because you're young, but set an example in faith, in love, in word, in deed, and in purity. And Paul the Apostle tells that to Timothy. And so in the same way, these guys are going to share out of their youth, but there's a supernatural wisdom God has given these guys. So again, don't dismiss this episode, whether you're a man or a woman or a kid or whatever, because I believe God's going to give some godly wisdom in that. There's a reason I specifically asked these guys to be here. So before we get into the As Nacho Libre says nitty gritty, wow. Discussion on how to be a godly man in American culture, I just love each of you to introduce who you are and the assignment that God currently has you being a part of. So, Brandon, why don't we start with you?
1: Mm-hmm. Yeah. Hi, everybody. I'm Brandon Ingebretson. Currently, I am working at the Orange County Rescue Mission, helping to solve homelessness in a spirit-filled environment. So we're getting people off the street. The least of these, Matthew 25, that category of people, getting them saved, set free, back into being thriving people in society.
0: That's good.
1: As well as saved and filled with the Holy Spirit. Doing that is my job, but also helping with an outreach that you can follow on Instagram called Jesus Loves Santa Ana. And that's partnered with Ali Vasquez, who's been on the show before.
0: Awesome. Yeah, she's awesome. Spencer.
2: And then myself, my name is Spencer Perry, and I'm full-time with a ministry called Circuit Riders, and we're reaching universities with the gospel across the globe, across a few dozen nations across the globe. And reaching them with the gospel and training them and empowering them to live a life on mission, regardless of what career they're set to enter into after graduation, or bring them on as missionaries. And so, yeah, reaching universities with the gospel.
0: Wow. And how can people follow you or support you with with that? Because you're basically a domestic missionary here in the United States.
2: Yes, domestic missionary. And my Instagram is Spencer J. Perry. You can follow me on Instagram. I might follow you back. And that's how we can stay connected. Feel free to shoot me a DM if you'd like to connect more.
0: Cool. Yeah. And so these guys are doing good work, advancing the kingdom. And so, but today, I wanted to put some, I guess you could say some variety in there so people knew who you are, where you're at and all that. And but we're going to be talking about, how do you guys live for God? Now, just so we're clear, these guys are not perfect. I'm not perfect. We're not. The only perfection we're really going for is the perfection that God provides through the regenerative work of the Holy Spirit, through the Word of God. But we do want to just be real with how does that play out in terms of being a godly man in our culture. So as I was researching, I'm like, what can we do? Well, I remembered Mark Batterson has a book called Play the Man, and he outlined 7 virtues of manhood that you can pull out of scripture and with his own research and experiences. The 7 virtues are this, and we're going to touch on these just so we have a common vernacular of what to speak. The first one is tough love, that is balancing firmness with deep empathy and sacrifice. So that's a trait of a virtue of being a godly man. The second one is childlike wonder, retaining a sense of awe, curiosity, and imagination. I love that because it's like a lot of times men get accused of being boys. But maybe it's that part of us that wants that childlike wonder that we never really lose. I'll admit, I still like Legos. I think that could be in the category of childlike wonder. Mm-hmm. Anyway, I'm getting looks right now. The third one is willpower. That is the power that says, not my will, but thy will be done. And that's being in full surrender to the lordship of Jesus Christ. Mm. But God's given us that drive to pursue him. And then raw passion, living with an infectious Holy Spirit filled enthusiasm. You mentioned that earlier, that people, these people that you're helping get off the street, that they are changed by the Holy Spirit. So that raw passion that led you to be in the work you're doing, and you as well, Spencer, with Circuit Riders. And then true grit. Come on. Persevering through overwhelming obstacles and not caving in to comfort, if that makes any sense. And then clear vision, anticipating the future and protecting and leading those that you care for wherever you are. And then last but not least, moral courage, standing up for what is right, even at great personal cost. Mm-hmm. That one's tough. Mm-hmm. And I think a lot of men capitulate at that. So for our purposes today, let's start with that raw passion. And here's why. When I started to interact with you guys on a regular basis, when I was had the opportunity to be your campus pastor at your Christian university, I saw a collective raw passion in you guys for prayer. And you started 24-hour plus prayer burns on your campus when it seemed like that was just not a thing anymore. It seemed like people lost their passion for such things. But you guys led that multiple, not one, not two, but multiple prayer burns. And even after you graduated, Brandon, you handed the baton off to Spencer and he kept it going. And I believe many of them are still going on. And this was before the Asbury revivals broke out. You guys were ahead of the game, so to speak. And I believe it was by the leading of the Lord. So what or who led you to this place of raw passion? Because I think that's a starting point for you guys, even as you were forming and what God do you want me to do with my life type stuff. What led you to this raw passion for prayer and to call your peers to the same? And then, you know, down the road to where you are now, how did that all formulate? I mean, nobody just wakes up and goes, I think I'm going to just do a 24-hour nonstop prayer and worship night. Mm-hmm. That sounds great.
2: True.
0: That's a lot of sacrifice, fasting, all that stuff. And that's not normal. Mm-hmm. So, yeah, what led you guys to that?
2: Mm-hmm. Yeah, I would say I gave my life to Jesus 5 years ago, got saved, and really started this journey of a relationship with Jesus. And I would say this passion for prayer was birthed from a sense of satisfaction in God's presence that I once, in light of a dissatisfaction with the life I was living before, which was partying and playing baseball, and so kind of just this dissatisfaction with life, and now this real satisfaction in Jesus. Mm. And so my passion for prayer really is just, I want to be with Jesus more than I want to say things to him. Mm. Or I just want to be with him, whether I'm saying things to him or hearing from him or having the Bible open and just spending time with him, whatever it may be.
0: Yeah.
2: And so I wanted other people to experience this same real connection with Jesus.
0: Yeah.
2: And so I'd say that's where my passion for prayer came from.
0: That's good.
1: Mm. I would say very similarly to Spencer, I personally really believe, we see this biblically, that nothing happens in the kingdom without prayer.
2: Mm-hmm.
1: 'Cause when you break down prayer, prayer is relationship with God.
2: Mm-hmm.
1: And there, we had a desire collectively to see an outpouring of the Holy Spirit at our college.
0: Yeah.
1: We were like, man, we want to see. We've heard stories of revival, the Welsh revival, Azusa Street, all these Hebrides, all these different revivals globally. We really wanted to see that at Vanguard. And I think what in that process of having that raw passion for desiring that, desiring the Lord's kingdom to come on that university in an increased way, we found that nothing would happen unless we prayed. And because the Lord desires above all, he desires relationship with you.
2: Yeah.
1: So we found as a group, me, Spencer, two of our buddies, especially, and then a whole group of us that really came together pressing in, was we found that prayer is where the Lord purifies you.
2: Yeah.
1: It's where he prunes you. It's where you grow in really personally knowing him. And it's where things shift in the heavenlies, where you can really see breakthrough in a place and in yourself. So
2: that's good.
1: Yeah, I would say that raw passion was just the First John says, love is this, not that we love God, but that he loved us first.
2: Wow.
1: And so I'd say for all of us, it wasn't birthed from I'm a zealot person who's so on fire on my own. It was we've been me and Spencer and any believer have been wrecked by the love of God. And from that, we want to love him in return.
0: That's so good. Yeah. You know, I think of Moses, how he obviously spent time with God on Mount Sinai and his face glowed. That's cool. Or he spent time in the tabernacle and he would, you know, the glowing of God's presence. But even when he was in the tabernacle, Joshua would linger behind him. And then when Moses would leave, Joshua would stay in the presence of God. I wonder what you guys are talking about. If Joshua gained years of maturity outside of his peers simply because of one thing, he hungered for the presence of God. Wow. Like you said, it wasn't really just good. I'm going to be zealous for God. Although that's good. Like, be zealous for the house of the Lord. David was zealous for God, right? And his glory. But that there's this maybe spiritual maturity that happens in the presence of God that you can't get from even reading a book or, yes, reading the Bible, which is part of the presence of God, but it's both and, right? It's the reading of the Logos while living in the reality of the living word, Jesus Christ through the Holy Spirit, the literal manifest presence of God, which Moses and Joshua and others experienced, no doubt. And I wonder, you know, just looking in scripture, if there's something to what you guys are saying with regard to that raw passion that, hey, it's not going to happen. We want to see a move of God. Well, where does it start? We lean on God and we trust God. But, and I saw it unfolding. Like I was sometimes, I was like, hey, you guys lead. I'm going to follow you as you go, you know? And I was the pastor of the campus. I'm like, hey, God, let these guys do their thing. So, so with regard to willpower, which we mentioned earlier, that is submitting ourselves to Christ, in what ways did you, both of you, surrender your wills to Jesus, which you guys mentioned, like your story, Spencer and Brandon. But in what ways did you surrender your will to Jesus? And then how, since then, after graduating and now being in quote unquote professional environments of ministry, how have you exercised true grit in continuing to face spiritual, practical, and even emotional obstacles to God's call in your lives? And where you serve Jesus now. That's kind of a two-part question. So first, how have you surrendered your will to Jesus? Maybe you want to start with a catalyst point of what that was. And you mentioned it quick there, Spencer. I don't know if you want to go more into it. And Brandon, I know you grew up in Hawaii.
1: Amen.
0: But not like,
1: doesn't look like it. But no. I did.
0: But why is it escaping me? With missions.
1: With a mission.
0: Yeah. YWAM.
1: Yeah.
0: And so you got to experience that. How have you guys, your journeys driven that surrender to Christ and then persevering through the obstacles that may come as a result of, well, choosing to follow Jesus?
2: Yeah, I can go first. My life for 20 years was not being exposed to the real Jesus, the Jesus we read about in scripture. I didn't really grow up in a family that would go to church on a regular basis. And so naturally, baseball became everything. Fitting in became everything. Eventually, partying became everything.
0: And baseball, nothing wrong with it as I'm decked out in my 100%. Mickey Rowe, LA Dodger. Right. So I just want to clarify, 100%. Baseball is okay as long as it's focused on Jesus. But continue.
2: And so, like, baseball was everything. Like, I was essentially idolizing baseball. And life was just so unsatisfying. I was believing that maybe the next at-bat would finally satisfy me. I share all this to say that one morning, 5 years ago, I woke up on my friend's couch. I was partying the night before, and I was laying there on his couch at like 6 a.m. Everybody else was asleep. And I was reflecting on my life, and I realized that if I continue living this way, then it's just so pointless. And I just had this deep sense of purposelessness. And I always had this best friend, though. His name is Parker. And I knew that he was a Christian. I knew he knew Jesus. And he wasn't going to the parties like all my other friends were. And so I texted him. And I said, bro, I want to start going to church. And so he started taking me to church over the next couple of weeks. I think the rest of that day, though, when I sent that text, I think I just played video games the rest of the day and drank Pedialyte. But I started going to church and Bible studies for the next couple of weeks. And I started to experience the real Jesus.
3: Wow.
2: And so I feel like God's will in those moments were leading me out of this unsatisfying lifestyle and coming to him. I feel like he was wooing me and drawing me in and bringing me into the real purpose of my life, which is a relationship with him, not professional ministry, but
3: yeah,
2: quote unquote professional ministry, but an actual relationship with him. And so that's really the first moment of my life when I feel like God's will was super evident.
0: Leave your nets or your glove and come follow me.
2: Wow. 100%.
0: Yeah. And and just so our listeners, as you guys are listening, as Brandon and Spencer are sharing these stories, it's like there's a purpose in it that it's like, how do you be a godly man? So for you young men that are listening, or men that are listening, you can be 50 plus years old. How do we live that? I think if you're not catching it, I just want to spell it out here. Intimacy with the Father through Jesus Christ. There's something about that, just waiting on him. And if your distractions around you, and I feel like I just need to say this, are too much, find a place where you can get away from those distractions.
1: Yeah, so good.
0: To retreat, so to speak, and find that connection with the Father. Mm-hmm. So thank you, Spencer, for that. But Brandon, for you, yeah, what would you say? Yeah, that surrender point and then persevering.
1: Yeah, so good. For surrender, a couple examples come to mind, but I think a crucial aspect to know is that the typical born again experience when you come into the kingdom and you begin a relationship with Jesus where he's Lord and Savior, you have an initial surrender, but then continued surrender is necessary. That's why he says, pick up your cross every day.
0: Mm-hmm.
1: And I found in my life, I think vulnerability is so important. And I got really like pretty powerfully born again when I was 17. And totally set on fire for the Lord, filled with the Holy Spirit, in love with him. But there was years after that where I would backslide for a whole season. Mm-hmm. And I had a season where I had, if you looked at the fruit of my life, I was on the outside, I would even still wake up and read the Bible in the morning. Very religious. But the Lord was not Lord of my life. Mm-hmm. I was totally backslidden. And I had that moment where it was after 4 years of following the Lord. But for a season, I was backslidden due to stress, leading me to sin in so many different ways and all these things. And I had to resurrender my life to the Lord as a born-again believer. I had to resurrender. So if that's for anyone, there's a real deal of you can start with him as Lord, but slowly you can look in scripture. There's a guy named Demas that Paul talks about

0: it's interesting that it says that the Lord had to test Abraham. Mm. So he said, would you give me Isaac? Because even a good gift, like baseball, kind of like we were saying earlier,
1: yeah,
0: mm-hmm. is something that the Lord wanted to bless you with, can then become the thing you worship.
1: Yeah.
0: And so the Lord will ask for it back so he can give it, maybe give it back to you mm-hmm. or give something better to you. Because mm. he's love and he's your father and he loves you. So
1: that's good.
0: That's all I have to hit on in surrender. It's continual.
1: Yeah.
0: It's continual.
1: That is so good. And like I said, wisdom. See, you have wisdom beyond your years, gentlemen. Mm. I love this. And for me, you know, baseball in my broken family was an outlet of positivity. Mm-hmm. I was probably not nearly as good as you, so it could never be an idol in my life. But it was just something to go to. But but yeah, that's good, Brandon. And whatever that is, whether that's baseball or your whatever gift you possess, can be something that gets in the way of God, or it can be the thing God lets you have and be even more. Okay, let's be honest. You two are not just Jesus-loving, godly men. You know, obviously, you both have just pointed out, you struggle like any other guy. Mm-hmm. But your personalities are fun. If you get to know these guys and hang out, which, you know, you can follow them on Instagram, like they already said, they're fun and their personalities are contagious. So how have you guys, as we read in Psalm 119, chosen to keep your way pure and keeping your eyes on Jesus? As the scriptures say, I've hidden your word in my heart. And maybe there's a way in which you have done that. Because it's like, okay, what does that mean? My wife and I, on our wedding rings, we have a diamond underneath the base of our ring. And we put those in there to highlight that, you know, we've got to remember God's word is in our hearts. So we keep our way pure before God. But Spencer, you're engaged. By this time this correct. Podcast releases, you're going to be married.
2: Wow.
1: I will be married. And how and why did you decide to get married? I want to tie this in. How did you step into that childlike wonder where it's like, wow, this woman of God, you gave me God. That's got to be exciting. Mm-hmm. You know, how did you have the courage to drop the question and say, will you marry me to this wonderful young lady? You know, I would say the Cliff Notes version of that. I think there's something to be said for your courage in that and childlike wonder. I'm tying those together, but yeah, I don't know.
2: Yeah, 100%. So my current fiance, at the time of this recording, soon to be wife, a week from tomorrow. So literally 8 days from the time of this recording. But so she is also full-time with Circuit Riders. So yeah. We're both full-time missionaries. And we met about a year and a half ago. And we got the chance to lead a team together. And that was when sparks flew. And then once that exploit was done, I then asked her on a date. And then I asked her to be my girlfriend probably like literally a week and a half after that. And then 8 months into dating, I asked her to marry me.
1: Yeah.
2: And then 6 months of engagement. Now we're going to get married. Just kind of give a quick timeline.
1: Wow. That's so cool. And it took courage for you, man, because you're wanting to live that. You had mentioned that, like, you're like, oh, I'm just going to do it. But I love that you took that courage. And for Brandon, for you, you're not dating. And I think that's good, too. Singleness can be a gift. And how do you just single. Yeah. Well, how do you roll with that? Like, okay, you keep your way pure before God as a man that just focus on Jesus.
0: Yeah, I think briefly when praying about that question, one of the main things that me and Spencer talk about a lot, because we've walked together for a very long time in our walks with Jesus and accountability and everything like that, covenant brotherhood. It's so crucial that you are satisfied in some way, and it needs to be, you need to get satisfied by the Lord. The classic phrase is, if you're not satisfied in the Lord, you will seek that satisfaction somewhere else.
1: Yeah.
0: So key. It's not just the abstinence.
1: Yep.
0: It's you have a desire for intimacy and love that God has put in you to be received from Him and from godly relationships in a holy way.
1: It's good.
0: But if we're not getting that, we're going to try to satisfy it with sexual sin and stuff like, or eating, overeating, stuff like that. Mm. So I'd say get satisfied in God is the one thing I'll say this time.
1: That's good. Mm. Well, and as we bring it in for a landing here, I'm going to quote Mark Twain and talk about ending with moral courage and how kind of a last word that you guys would have to say, like, how do we stand firm in this time in which we live? And there's not enough time on this podcast. Unfortunately, I wish we had more time, but Mark Twain wrote this: let men label you as they may, if you alone

0: of all the nation decide one way, and that way be the right way by your convictions of the right. You have done your duty by yourself and by your country. Hold up your head, for you have done nothing to be ashamed of. It doesn't matter what the press says. It doesn't matter what the politicians or the mob say. It doesn't matter if the whole country decides that something wrong is now something right. Republics are founded on one principle above all else: the requirement that we stand up for what we believe in, no matter the odds or consequences. When the mob and the press and the whole world tell you to move, your job is to plant yourself like a tree beside the river of truth and tell the world, no, you move. So, interestingly, this variation also showed up with Captain America and Civil War, but we won't talk about that. So, I'm sure you guys have observed trends of culture. So, just in 30 seconds each, how have you guys maintain a clear vision, moral courage, and how would you leave a final word to other young men listening to this podcast and the ladies that have continued onward in, on listening on radio as well? Mm-hmm. What final word of moral courage would you give people to, like, say, hey, stand this way? Because you guys have already given some great stuff.
1: Mm-hmm. I'll give my 30-second eternal mindset. Mm-hmm. I mean, you got to realize this life is extremely short.
0: Yeah.
1: This life here on earth is extremely short. You are going to encounter the Father one day in heaven, and you want him to say, good and faithful servant.
0: Yeah.
1: And so this life's very short, and then we're going to have eternity with the Lord. Mm-hmm. And so I would just say, use it well.
0: Yeah.
1: And the only thing that lasts, he says, these final things, faith, hope, and love remain, but the greatest of these is love. So loving him, loving others, keep it very, very simple. The things of this world will not satisfy and will fade away.
0: It's good. Spencer.
2: And then I would say, for the young bucks out there, I would say that the key to go from boyhood to manhood is having the realization that our lives need to be reoriented around serving others. And Jesus is that example of serving us, laying his life down for our benefit.
0: Yeah.
2: And so really serving others and being outward focused, being full of love and humility instead of fear and pride.
0: Yeah.
2: Being outward focused.
0: That's so good, guys. Okay. So people can continue this journey with you. Where do they follow you, Brandon?
1: You can follow me on Instagram at brandon.p.e on Instagram.
0: And then Spencer.
2: And then you can follow me on Instagram at Spencer J, just the letter J, Perry, P-E-R-R-Y.
0: Cool. Well, hey, guys, thanks so much. And there's so much more you guys could share. Mm-hmm. So this time doesn't do it justice, but I hope you guys got something wherever you're listening from. And may the Lord continue to guide your journey. Young men of God, and families, sisters, mothers, everybody listening, thank you for joining us on Kingdom and Culture. I pray you've been encouraged, and we'll see you next time on Kingdom and Culture.

0: 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Well, it's finally here, a time of praise and worship. I'm Ron Beaver. Time for me to hand it over to my sister, Kate, as she kicks off 3 hours of praise and worship music on the way from The Cry. We got, I love The Cry, Mercy Me, Fairview Street Music, Third Day, and much more. So stay close and stay blessed as we worship the Lord together right here on K-Wave, and have a great Sunday. God bless.
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3: 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His name is great in Israel. 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No warrior could lift a hand against us. No wonder you are greatly feared. Who can stand before you when your anger explodes? From heaven you sentenced your enemies. The earth trembled and stood silent before you. You stand up to judge those who do evil, O God, and to rescue the oppressed on the earth. 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

it. And he'll continue to, because he's good. You're listening to K-Wave. Kate hanging out with you on this Sunday early morning. I was looking at the titles of the songs coming up. We just heard Colton Dixon through all of it. Even If coming up. God is Good coming up. You Brought Me Back to Life coming up right now. Do you see a theme here? He Won't Let You Go by The Cry. Good morning.

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K-Wave 107.9. Kate hanging out with you. And right now we've got Mercy Me.

I got to be honest with you. When I first heard that song, I thought, that's kind of simple. You know, like, don't we need it to be a little bit more complex? That is Carlina, God is Good, on K-Wave 107.9, your home for worship and the word. I'm Kate. And you know what? I was listening to this song again, and it's like, no, I really like it. And I got to interview her a few weeks ago, and she's a sweet young thing. Got a great testimony. I'm going to try and have her on my show, He Speaks with Kate, because she was really into New Age manifesting stuff. And God got to her heart and her soul and her mind. She knows the truth, and she's got this song. And you know what? Quite frankly, if we were to decipher it, just like to just put it all down to like simplicity, God is good. All the time. All right, there's my confession right there. What else did we hear? Hold on for a second. Ooh, did you have a rough time last night sleeping? Man, it was a little bit warm. We don't have air conditioning. Okay, what do we got? Mercy Me, Even If, Citizens, You Brought Me Back to Life, The Cry, You Won't Let Me Go, Colton Dixon, and Through It All. We've got wonderful music coming up, Fair Street Music, all queued up. And I wanted to remind you, in case you missed the interview with For King and Country yesterday, Luke Smallbone, we're going to re-air that at 7:30 this morning. And it's really quite, I heard some deep stuff coming out of that man about their new movie, their new album, and of course, two dates here in Southern California next weekend. Okay, before we push that button, I got up this morning and I felt like this was on my heart, my mind. God is so amazing. He's so vast. You know this. He made the universe. He is creator of all. He is Lord of all, today, tomorrow, forever. And yet, His Holy Spirit, it's His design, is inside of us. He's with us. So whatever we're going through, whatever concerns we have, we just need to talk to Him. He can handle it. Man, what a wonderful, wonderful God. He's worthy of all of our praise.

Man, you're pretty close if you can see the lines in someone's face, right? Let's pray that we can do that with our Heavenly Father. You've got K-Wave. Worship.

That's Lauren Daigle for your Sunday morning. You're tuned in to K-Wave, and Kate's here. I'm very curious about what you're doing right now. And you know how I like to talk to you. 714-828-1079. So many people getting ready right now. Pastors and worship leaders and people getting ready for the day.

Wickham for your Sunday morning on K-Wave, your home for worship and the word on the weekends. Kate here, and you know, he is worthy of all of our praise. And you know, we're not all perfect. A lot of us are going through some real difficult times right now. And I thank God that you are so wise enough to tune on to K-Wave and to lift your praise to him.

hit the mark this morning, right to our spirit and soul. Ooh, Scott Cunningham Band, of course, his daughter Madison on that one as well. Wonder for your Sunday morning on K-Wave 107.9, your home for worship and the word on the weekends. And we got more. We got more than 2 hours coming your way. I better back announce. Phil Wickham did your beautiful Ezra Worship Initiative, Jesus Servant King, Lauren Daigle, Oh Lord, Standing by Tarian, Center McCracken, Switchfoot. We've got Switchfoot. We've got it all coming up. Quick, just in case you're just tuning in, 7:30 will air the For King and Country interview with Luke Smallboyne. Oh, wow, Kate. My brain is going faster than my mouth. You know what that means? I mean, I just have to slow down. Okay, so we're going to air at 7:30 the For King and Country interview I did with Luke Smallbone. Anyway, this is a sacred hour. I just, every weekend when I come in here on Saturday and Sunday, there's just something very special about an early Sunday morning, 5 o'clock into the 6 o'clock hour. Very, very special. I can feel it. I can almost see it. The people that are listening right now, I can. And so a lot of people are, you know, happy. They love God. They're full of the Holy Spirit. And we have some people that, quite frankly, are struggling. And they got their radio on, you know, and they're struggling and they're listening for hope. I read, oh my gosh, I just woke up this morning. I wake up at 3 on the weekends and I talk to God. I listen. I read the word of God. I was on social media and somebody had posted a real desperate plea. They're not in a good place. And they're just talking about, you know, they missed their love of their life. Apparently had gone through a breakup. It was just really heart-wrenching to me. And I know this person. And I felt like shaking them and squeezing them and saying, lift your eyes up, up, up, off

The day I lost myself is the day I found God. Hey, you gotta love that truth. 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The day I found God. We've got Crowder coming up, Evan Wickham, and so much more for your early Sunday morning. So glad that you're tuned in. I love this song. It's Wildwood Music, and it's called Seven Seas.

That a beautiful song, Evan Wickham, for your Sunday morning. Jesus, come. Your home for worship and the word on the weekends. Gateway 107.9. Katie, I just want to say good morning. Yes, we got the Pacific Air Show happening again today in Huntington Beach. Crowded, hot, but I tell you something, it's worth it. Man, is that exciting. All right, what do we got coming up right now? Oh my gosh, taking you back to 2003 or 4 from the album Illuminate. It's one out. It's David Crowder. Oh, praise him.

Man, do you ever just tell him that? Do you ever just, you're all alone, you're in the car, you're at work, you're at home, and do you just verbally out loud just say, Jesus, I love you. That pleases him. Good morning. It's going to be another hot one today. Drink, drink, drink, drink. Sip, sip, sip, sips. Yeah. And I don't think the air quality is that great. But you guys, it's going to be a beautiful day.

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That's called Provider on K-Wave 107.9. The worship continues. Listen carefully to the lyrics of this song, Stacking Stones. It's about forgiveness, something we all need to do.

0: Wow, I'm so glad I heard that one this morning. Andrew Rip, I Do It Again. Wow, April Cushman, Brandon Heath, Stack and Stones, Rivers and Robots, Provider, K-Wave. Is this my friend? Is this, hello? I guess I should do that first. K-Wave, good morning.
1: Good morning, Kate. It's Gwen. How are you?
0: Gwen, I was just thinking about you because didn't you win for King and Country tickets? Is it last weekend?
1: I did, yeah.
0: Well, girl, did you hear that I got to talk with Luke Smallbone and that we've got an interview coming up at 7:30 right here on K-Wave?
1: Well, girl, of course I listen to that other one. I wake up especially just to listen to you.
0: Oh, you're so sweet.
1: Of course I listen.
0: You are so sweet. I got to do some axing here. It's so funny. Phones have been slow today. And you know what I'm thinking? I'm thinking because the heat. I don't know how you slept last night. I don't know how you're doing with this heat, but I am turning into some sort of puddle.
1: Girl. What are you talking about? Sleep? What was that last night?
0: I just am, and I'm trying not to complain because we don't have the, humidity with it. It's just plain old hot. We broke a record in Santa Ana on Friday, 105. So anyway, it's hot. We're not complaining. Yeah. God is good, but drink your water and listen to K-Wave. Yeah. How's that? Can you add anything to that?
1: Girl, no, I ain't got nothing to add to that. My brain doesn't even work. It's so hot.
0: Oh, you know something? I did want to let you know, for those that did not hear for King and Country, the interview, it's coming up at 7:30. Luke Smallbone. I was pretty impressed how he's talking about the movie, Drummer Boy. It sounds like it's going to be a good one on forgiveness. Forgiveness.
1: Oh, I can't wait to see that. Yeah. And I heard that and I could feel that. You know what I mean? You're like, oh, yeah. Yeah.
0: And of course, the two shows, I think you're going to San Diego.
1: I live right here in San Diego.
0: Right. Okay. I want to less than a minute, I promise, folks, we're getting back to Evan Wickham. Speak to me. I promise. And one more hour of praise and worship. Gwen? Luke said there's a statistic. Well, if I could get that word out right, 38% of people that are listening right now, people in the world, have at least one family member they're estranged from. I'm raising my hand. I got one. My husband's got one. Do you have one?
1: Well, sort of. I mean, I went and saw my dad. He's 92. I saw him back in August, and I felt like, well, it never was great anyway, but besides that, but I went and spent time with him. So that has been, quote, reconciled. So, so that's great. But I would say my nephew, sometimes he loves me, sometimes he don't, because, well, Auntie Gwen says the truth.
0: Oh, and that.
1: Boy, you need to get, look, anyway, so yeah, so sometimes he loves me, but sometimes he don't. And I'm like, well, sometimes I just have to speak the truth. And then he don't want to talk to me for a while.
0: You know, Auntie Gwen, I think you're wonderful. And speak to me now, Evan Wickham on K-Wave.

Perfect day to do that. Sunday morning, all sons and daughters, I surrender on K-Wave 107.9, your home for worship and the word. Kate hanging with you. Matt Maher coming up, Jeremy Camp Hillsong. Right now it's Mosaic MSC. I love this song. It's called Tremble.

Jeremy Camp for your Sunday morning on K-Wave, your home for worship and the word. What is worse than waiting? Wishing you had. Matt Marnow.

Even the grave could not hold him down. That's Sherry Youngward, Even the Grave, on K-Wave 107.9. We're still sharing life, delivering truth, giving hope, and your home for worship and the word on the weekends. Kate here. There was another line at the beginning of the song where there is hope for the prodigal and there's rest for the weary soul. I don't know about you. This heat is just slamming me. You know, it's one thing when you have a heat wave for like a few days for a week. We're used to that, right? But we were slammed and then we had a little bit of a break and we're slammed again. And it's like, wow, what's really, you know. Anyway, drink water. Take it easy, and it's going to be with us until like Thursday evening. So check in on people that are vulnerable, okay? And you know my heart for pets. Man, my dog is just like, just put the fan on, the AC on, and we're in this together, this heat wave. All right, what else did we hear? Matt Marr, Wait, Jeremy Camp, Only You. And quick, before I forget, if you love live music, if you're in the Murrieta area, next weekend is a band called Unspoken. And if you need more details about that band, go to kwave.com, events page, concerts, yada, yada. It's all there. We know for a fact for King and Country's coming next weekend as well. The Greek Theater, we gave tickets away for that. Lots of them. Also down in San Diego, Gwen, the caller I had on earlier, she won tickets from us. She's going. And they've got a new movie, got a new album. And I got to talk with Luke Smallbone. And that interview is coming up in mere moments. In fact, after one of their songs. I think that's appropriate, don't you? For King and Country on K-Wave. When can

0: This is K-Wave. I'm Kate, and I have the pleasure of speaking with Luke from For King and Country. And you guys are busy. I mean, you got a new album out. You've got two Southern California shows. You've got a new movie coming up. And so, Luke, I want to ask you to do something else, because there's an old saying to give someone something to do when they're busy, right?
1: That's right. That's right. No, I'm very grateful that you would be willing to take the time to chat with me. It's, you know, yes, busyness can happen, but I'm not running around with my head cut off too much. So okay. We're looking forward to being with you guys in California, and obviously getting to chat with you today, Kate.
0: Well, first off, we'll talk about the shows at the very end, because those are the ones that are coming immediately. Yeah. I saw the trailer for your movie, Drummer Boy, being released November 6th nationwide, and apparently on Angel Studio. This is like the first live action theatrical musical. I'm so proud of you, but it's just like, what experience can you share with us about this movie?
1: Yeah, well, it's you know, 8 years in the making, you know, this movie. We came up with the concept in 2018. We've been working with Joel and I, obviously, and then our brother Ben, who co-directs this with my brother Joel. And, you know, films, you know, I think we talked a little bit off air that you're familiar with the way that films work. Films are hilarious because they're the most difficult things to make. They can take very, very long times to get into production. They're expensive. They're all of the things. And so we nearly had it. We were nearly going into production with it in 2020, but then the pandemic happened. Oh. And so then we pivoted. We went and worked on a movie called Unsung Hero. And the heart of A Drummer Boy is this. It's about two brothers that end up on opposite sides of the Revolutionary War. It is a musical. So it's merging all of the things that we love. And one of the things that has been fascinating with this journey is our brothers, you know, Joel and Ben. There's been some times where there's been this movie's about forgiveness. It's about families over very core issues. For whatever reason, they separate. And in some cases, that happens to some of us brothers there for a while. And about a year ago, we said to ourselves, hey, if we're going to make this movie, we're going to live out the message of this movie. And the tagline for the film is forgiveness is revolutionary. And our hope is that people will come and, you know, obviously be entertained. It's a fun, it's a musical, there's explosions, there's all the fun things that we love to see in the theaters. But at the core of it is what does it look like to forgive someone who you feel like is unforgivable and vice versa? I read the other day that 38% of families have at least one person that they're estranged from. Oh. And that's a pretty heartbreaking number. And, you know, so our hope is that people will be able to come into the theaters, experience this film, and go and ask themselves, you know, who is it around the corner maybe that that might be a relationship that can be healed?
0: Okay, on a personal note, did you have any problems working with two brothers?
1: Oh, of course. You know, I mean, it's like when you're dealing with, you know, people that, you know, are passionate about, you know, all the different things, you know, as I mentioned, the us three working together, you know, we kind of stopped doing that for a time because it got a little bit too complicated, but we just made a decision, hey, we're going to figure this out. And, you know, when you make a decision to just kind of say, hey, no matter what happens, we're gonna work it out, and we're gonna think the best. You'll be amazed at how, you know, you got to be careful not to avoid the hard conversations, and obviously the art still has to win. But if everyone's pretty open-minded, you'd be amazed just with the determination to actually see it through, how much that actually helps. And that was the way it was, you know, for us. And honestly, I was talking to you know, all the brothers yesterday, and it's as tight and as close as it's kind of been for a long, long time. So we're very, very, very grateful for that.
0: Well, if it's anything even close to Unsung Hero, I saw that and I prayed before I saw that movie, and I said, Lord, speak to me. And oh boy, burn the ships, man. I the season I was going through, it really spoke to me. And you know what? I know Drummer Boy is going to do the same for our listeners. And so, once again, you know, a lot of movies come out in November and December, right? But guess what? If you had one movie to go to, I'm putting mine on Drummer Boy. And Luke, you are the producer. You've got the your brother, both Ben and Joel are they co-writers?
1: But co-directors.
0: Co-directors.
1: I mean, look, it all originated there, so they co-everything.
0: Co-everything. You know, well, you know something? It's wonderful. And we just want to say, yeah, I actually Googled and I found out that at least in SoCal, we can get tickets now for Drummer Boy coming up November 9th. Yep. All right, we're going to pivot because we've got not a lot of time and you've got a lot going on. So you got a new album, The Most Beautiful Colors. And is this a heaven thing? Did this come to you through like, because it's what a beautiful title to an album.
1: Yeah, no. So we took us some time last year, 2025, to work on the script of Drummer Boy and then also to work on this new album. And I was reading a book while we were kind of taking some time off from touring called Imagine Heaven by John Burke. And to be honest, I'd never really conceptualized, you know, and even dared to dream or imagine what does heaven look like? Mm-hmm. What is it, you know, what do you see? You know, what will things taste like? What will be, you know, just the senses of it. You know, I heard one person say, you know what, we're given five senses here. What if we have 48 in heaven? You know, what is that even? And so it just got me into this place of imagining what heaven was like. And so I just thought, you know, it would be kind of cool to just write a song about heaven. Right. And one of the statements that I had heard in this book, which this book is about a lot of near-death experiences where people go to another realm and they come back and they remember and they all say two things. They never want to leave that other realm, that heavenly realm. And the other thing is it's you've never seen colors like it. Mm. Just it's the most beautiful, amazing place. And so when this title, The Most Beautiful Colors, came into this song, we're just like, well, we have to name the album that, but also I think that that's true about heaven. I think that we will get the privilege of seeing the most beautiful colors. One of my favorite lines in the whole album is that bridge of that song. It says, I never want to leave this. Who would ever want to leave this? Mm. Such a magical existence forever and ever and ever. And that's what's afforded to us. And I think, you know, obviously in the Bible talks about bringing heaven to earth. Well, if you don't really know and you don't have a heavenly perspective, how can you bring it to earth? You know, and so the hope is that we can really, you know, imagine what heaven could really be like.
0: Well, for those tuning in, you're tuned into K-Wave. I am talking with Luke from For King and Country. He's talking about the new album, The Most Beautiful Colors. And how do you bring that music and that image to your live shows in Southern California? We've got Friday, October 9th at the Greek Theater. We also have San Diego on the 11th, and that's at Rady Shell. I guess it's in that Jacob Park in San Diego, right on the waterfront. Man, how do you transpose that into your show?
1: Well, that's the joy of it, right? You know, we have another brother. There's seven in our family, right? So there's a bunch of kids. There's five boys, and the five boys kind of all work together. And our brother Daniel is our set designer and you know, production designer. And so we get to dream up these things together. And honestly, just even last weekend was dreaming up this particular moment. It's like, all right, if the album's called The Most Beautiful Colors and we sing that song, there better be some beautiful colors going on. And so, yeah, we just got to dream up all of the different ways that it looks. And so, yeah, this tour, I think this tour is the most, it's the most enjoyable tour that we've got the privilege of performing for others in quite some time. And part of the reason why is we haven't done non-Christmas or non-kind of festival shows in America for, I think about 2 years. And so to be able to sing some of these songs that, you know, people, these songs have become the soundtrack to their lives, and you can see it when you're performing it together, obviously to incorporate then a bunch of new songs as well is just, it's just wonderful. And so, yeah, we're really enjoying being out there and performing these songs for everybody.
0: Well, speaking of personal moments, I was just thinking, do you have maybe, you may not want to share it with us, but in the set, where is your favorite time where there's a moment where you just go, oh.
1: Yeah, there's always a couple. You know, one of the most recent singles from The Most Beautiful Colors is a song called What If I Told You.
0: And yes.
1: What If I Told You is about, at the end of the day, I showed up to the studio one day and just said, hey, guys, I don't know what it is about today. I just don't feel good enough. You know, I don't feel like I've got it, if that makes sense. You know, not make me feel like I'm a good enough husband or a good enough father or walking with Jesus. I just don't feel good enough. And I just said, what if we were to write a song, you know, in some cases, just to comfort my own soul, because I think there's millions of other people probably going through similar things. And that song starts off with, I'm sorry, they told you words you didn't expect. You play it over in your head, feel it in your chest. You can see literally, like, that in the audience, people they're going through these same things, you know? And so that's a moment that, you know, at times music is a lifeline for people.
0: Yes.
1: One of the things I've never fully been able to understand, it's how I think it's inherently very heavenly.
0: Yes.
1: But it's just it's a lifeline to people. And so to be able to have these shows and these concerts where you can see the lifeline taking root, if that makes place, as you're performing it, is a real gift. And that's one of those songs that she can see it.
0: Oh, thank you so much. You know what? I was going to have you talk to that person going through a difficult time right now that needs hope. And you just answered it. You answered it with music, shows, even this movie, Forgiveness is Revolutionary. And you know something? I want to remind the people, the movie Drummer Boy coming out November 6th, and two shows, tickets are still available. And you can go to Ticketmaster, you can go to our website, you can go to For King and Country. They've got a tour date website. Go to the shows and be transformed, be healed. And those dates again, October 9th, that's at the Greek Theater, beautiful theater. And then in San Diego, Rady Shell on Sunday the 11th. Luke, can you say hi to the boys? Can you say hi to everyone? And just thank you for sharing your gift, your time, your art, and your heart with us. Thank you so much, Luke.
1: All right, no worries. Thank you guys for taking the time, and look forward to seeing you sometime very soon.
0: God bless.
1: To you as well.

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Don't miss Calvary Chapel Pacific Hills. Got sermons, 9:50, Maranatha, 11 o'clock. Calvary Chapel, Costa Mesa. But you know, I know it's warm. Go to church, though. We've got Young Oceans right now. Until the

Blanca and Ryan Ellis doing I'm Yours for this beautiful warm Sunday morning in SoCal. 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We're still sharing life, delivering truth, giving hope. We've got Pacific Hills at 8 o'clock. Remember, 9:15 Maranatha out of San Diego. And right here, I'm staring at it right now, Calvary Chapel Costa Mesa. And lead pastor Char Broderson's got a great message all lined up for you at 11 o'clock. Kate, what else did we hear? Young Oceans, Until These Tears Are Gone. Man, making me think about heaven. And Rianne did Too Good to Be True. Speaking of heaven, I enjoyed that interview with Luke Smallbone. Talking about the new movie, Drummer Boy, opening up November 6th. The two shows next weekend. Like I said, we gave away oodles of tickets. A lot of our listeners are going to the Greek, also to San Diego, and the new album. And he was talking about, because this is what I'm going to get a theme of heaven going on right now. Because the most beautiful colors he was talking about, and it does pop up on our feed, doesn't it? People with those near-death experiences, they do talk about the vibrant flowers and colors and music. And then Luke went on to say that, Kate, you know, music is a lifeline for people. It is supernatural. It is heavenly. It is spirit-filled. I know that for a fact. That's why we do what we do here. Anyway, I got a call a little while ago from a regular listener, William, and he said, Kate, can you play my song, Hope Darst? And I go, oh, man, I'm just heading out the door. I've already got my songs lined up. And then I got a shoulder tap from my Heavenly Father. And one of my favorite things, I don't have any tattoos. People know this about me. But if I ever do get one, it's going to be on my wrist right there, and it's going to say ask. Just A-S-K, ask. Ask. And I thought to myself, my gosh, William is asking. And I just rearranged a couple things. And you know what? William, you have not because you asked not. Well, you asked. So here you go. Hope Darst, in the mighty name of Jesus. God bless you.

Wake up. It's time to go to church. 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

0: Amen. Thank you, Devin. And we are so blessed to get to worship together, and it's great to see you guys. Welcome if you're joining us here in the sanctuary or out on the patio braving the heat. Did you guys know it's actually fall right now?
1: Yeah.
0: We've been in fall for 2 weeks. I read one little commentary thing that says in Southern California, you don't get a change of leaves color. You just get leaves catching on fire. And that's kind of how it feels, right? It's fall, surprise. But welcome. If you're online or on the radio, we're glad you could be with us. And my name's Justin. I'm here to take you through a few announcements this morning. There's a lot going on, so buckle up. We're going to go through them pretty quickly here. First of all, we have an outreach starting today. We call it our Operation Christmas Child Shoebox Outreach. We tried to make it as long as possible. But the shoeboxes are these little boxes. I put one together back there. It took me the last half an hour. But you'll get these little boxes, and we love as a church to support this. We did, I think, close to 500 last year, and we want to beat that this year. But these are shoeboxes that Samaritan's Purse hands out to kids across the globe in areas where they really have nothing. They've been impoverished, they've gone through famines, and there's a lot of suffering and a lot of difficulties in those areas, and children don't experience Christmas like children over here do. As a matter of fact, they don't have some of the basics, hygiene, some of the basics of clothing, some of the basics that we often take for granted here. And so what we do is we partner up with them, and their shoe boxes for you to grab in the back there, and we fill these shoe boxes with all kinds of things, you know, toys, but not just that, some of those other things I just mentioned, clothing, hygiene materials, you can fill it with, you know, a pet hamster, whatever you want. We fill this with great stuff for kids. As you return these boxes over the next month on a Sunday, they go out to kids all across the globe, and you can actually track yours online, and you can see where it's going and where it's headed. And it's just a real great way to take some time out of your day, fill a box for people that really need help. And to see kids with these boxes goes the gospel. And so they get to hear as these towns throughout the world are reached, the gospel is preached, and kids are reached not just with good toys and good things from us, but with the good news. And so we love partnering up with that. You guys can grab shoeboxes as you exit here and return them over the next month. Secondly, guys, coming up this weekend, this coming weekend on Saturday at 8 a.m. here at the church, we have our men's breakfast. Would love to see you there. There's going to be a Bible study. There's going to be amazing food. There's going to be fellowship. It's just a great time together. We beat the heat. It's 8 a.m. up on the deck. And so would love to have you join us. And if you're in our season classics range coming up after that, we have at noon here at the church, there's a breakfast for guys in the morning, and then coming up for everyone who's over, well, we say 60 or older, whenever, if you're feeling it, season classics is a great group that meets together. They're playing games, they have a lunch here at the church, and they have all kinds of fellowship. Pastor Ken leads that group, and so it's going to be an awesome time here. Would love to see you there, and so put that on your schedule. And finally, on October 8th, here at the church, or not at the church, actually at the OC Rescue Mission, Curtis is putting together a group this week that will head there at 5:30 a.m. to serve a meal to residents of the OC Rescue Mission. And they're just people who are down and out. And we love to come alongside, make them breakfast, and just pass on God's love. And so if you're free that morning at 5:20 a.m., we would love to have you join us there. It's at the warehouse in Tustin. And so you can go online on our events section and get more info about that. With that said, we're going to do our scripture reading, so if you'll please stand with me. We are in Psalm 34, an amazing psalm, a great psalm where David leads us in just a reflection of his heart when he's in a difficult, difficult situation towards God. And I love where it says, "Oh, taste and see that the Lord is good," because David, as we get to verse 8, David turns his eyes and goes, you know what, it's not just me that experiences this. Every one of us can taste and see how good God is as we connect with him. And so I'm going to read the odd verses 1 through 9, if you guys can read the even. Verse 1, I will bless the Lord at all times. His praise shall continually be in my mouth.
2: My soul shall speak it most, Lord. The humble shall hear of it and be glad.
3: Oh, magnify the Lord with me, and let us exalt his name together.
2: I sought the Lord, and he heard me, and delivered me from all my fears.
3: They looked to him and were radiant, and their faces were not ashamed.
2: This poor man cried out, and the Lord heard him and saved him out of his troubles.
3: The angel of the Lord encamps all around those who fear him and delivers them.
2: Oh, taste and see that the Lord is good. Blessed is the man who trusts in him.
3: Oh, fear the Lord, you his saints. There is no want to those who fear him. Let's pray. Lord, we come before you this morning wanting to do just that, taste and see how good you are. Lord, we pray as we come in this church that as we worship, as we hear your word, as you speak to us, Lord, that we would see how good you are in our lives. That, Lord, you would lead us, you would guide us, you would reveal to us that to which you have for us this week. And so we thank you, Lord, for the opportunity to do that. We thank you for the freedom we have to meet together and gather together. And we ask that you would bless us in Jesus' name. Amen. Well, you may be seated as we continue to worship together.

0: have the name that's above all names. Lord, when your name is spoken, there's power. Lord, we reverence that. We reverence you this morning. We ask that you would teach us through your word as we open a new book today, and that you would open our hearts, Lord, to receive what you have for us. In Jesus' name, we all say,
1: amen. Amen. Thanks a lot, guys. Hey, it's good to see you this morning. Glad you joined with us today. We are beginning a new book. We just finished Ephesians last week, and now we're picking up with the book of Philippians. Philippians is one of my favorite books in the New Testament. It's really an amazing book. It's a short letter that Paul wrote to the church in Philippi, which ultimately seems to have been his favorite church. He mentions that they were the only church that was supporting him as he was there in prison. If you remember, Paul first came to Philippi. When Paul had his first missionary journey, that was primarily in what today would be present day Turkey, but they would call it Asia Minor, where he circled around to all those churches. So that was with him and Barnabas. So then he and Barnabas had a falling out over whether or not John Mark, Barnabas' nephew, should come with them on the second journey. They split up. Paul picked up Silas as his assistant and headed out again into Asia Minor, which was kind of the place that if you're going from Israel, you'd just go north a little bit and there's Asia Minor. It was really the center in some ways of the Roman Empire even at the time. But Paul went up there and figured he would visit these churches that they had planted before, but it said that he wanted to go south and the Spirit told him no, and he wanted to go north and the Spirit told him no. So then he's like, well, I came from east, so I'll try to go west, but you go west and you come to the Aegean Sea. And that night he had a dream where an angel or a man came to him in a dream who said, we want you to come over to Macedonia, over to what's Greece, which would be the whole Grecian peninsula and area was just across the Aegean Sea. It was the entrance to Europe. And so Paul's like, this was the first time that the gospel really came into Europe. From before that, it was all Asia. So when he took the boat over across the Aegean Sea, and he ends up in Philippi, which is right there near the coast. And he ends up meeting some women there who were spiritual, but they didn't know Jesus. He led them to the Lord. They had a baptism for Lydia and others. And then he and Silas started ministering there. But then he got busted for casting demons out of a psychic because the people that, you know, she worked for, got upset. Paul and Silas get thrown into a dungeon, into a prison. God miraculously brought them out, caused everything to shake. Their chains came off. They shared the gospel with the head of the prison guard, and he and his family accepted the Lord. Then the government officials just wanted to shuffle them off, but Paul goes, no, we're Roman citizens, and that freaked them out because, they have the rights as Romans. We just figured they were from Israel. So then they officially set them loose. So that was ultimately the experience. So this church started. Well, now, later, Paul is, you know, in prison in Rome, and they're still keeping an eye on him and taking care of him, and he is writing them this little letter of Philippians. By the way, we're talking this week, Justin and I are talking about doing a trip to the footsteps of Paul, where we'll go. Philippi is amazing. They've recently dug up the dungeon that's the prison underneath there where he probably was. We'll also go to Ephesus, which is one of the most amazing places that I've seen in the world. And we'll go all around Greece and Athens and over to Rome and all those places. So keep looking out for that. We're working with Mark to plan a trip probably in May or something. But Philippians, if you ever go to Philippi, all of a sudden this book really comes to life even more. It's an amazing place. So Paul's writing to the Philippians here, and look, let's just take a look at what he says. Paul and Timothy was with him there at the prison, bondservants of Jesus Christ, which is interesting. No, they were bondservants of the Roman government, but not as far as Paul was concerned. He's like, I was already a servant. I became a servant of Jesus Christ before the Roman government ever locked me up. But I'm writing to all the saints in Christ Jesus who are in Philippi with the bishops and deacons. So writing to this church, including its leadership, but really directing it specifically at just the private individuals that were in the church. Grace to you and peace from God our Father and the Lord Jesus Christ. A pretty common greeting. It's just interesting that grace and peace go so well together. Really, when you understand grace, it gives you peace. The only way you can ever find peace is through grace. Seems like an odd thing for somebody who's in prison to talk about is grace and peace, because the government wasn't showing him any grace and they weren't really trying to provide him any peace. And yet he had found a grace and peace that was independent of anything that anyone could do to restrict him. And that becomes a strong theme throughout this passage as he's preparing them for the idea that there are two different worlds here. There's this government world, there's this outer world, there's these people who can control certain things about me, but there's a kingdom of God, there's a place of grace, there's a place of love and mercy that's ultimately who I work for. That's ultimately what affects me. I'm not a victim. I overcome, and you can too. And so he says, I thank my God upon every remembrance of you. He's thinking of them often. He wasn't there in Philippi for all that long, but made some really good friends there. Always, in every prayer of mine, making request for you all with joy. When I'm praying for you, it just makes me happy. For your fellowship in the gospel from the first day until now. You have cooperated with me when I first even brought the gospel to you, and now you're still participating. You're still not only hanging in there, but you are still ultimately supporting me and what I'm doing. You're praying for me and holding me up. We're connected. And so he's really close with these people and says, you're fellowshipping in the gospel. The gospel, we've seen through the book of Ephesians how important that was to Paul. The gospel is the idea that salvation is a gift from God, that all you have to do is trust in him and you're right with God. It's not a whole set of rules. It's not a religion. It's not behavior modification. It's simply the gospel, the good news. And he's like, you guys get that? And I feel like you still get it. And so he says, we're in there with it, being confident. And that word in the Greek means to be absolutely convinced based on evidence. Confident of this very thing, that he who has begun a good work in you will complete it until the day of Christ Jesus. He's like, I'm not worried about you. I'm not looking at your situation and saying, well, you never know what's gonna happen. I'm certainly not looking at you and going, oh, this is gonna be really bad. I'm confident that what God started, he's going to finish. That's so key for all of us to understand. Christians who believe the gospel should be confident. And as he goes on and explains to us, not because we know everything that's going to happen, because we know the gospel, because we know God, because we know that there's nothing that happens that he can't work through it and in it. We talked a couple weeks ago as I was in Ephesians about this whole idea of, you know, ever since God created the world, God created people with will. He goes, you guys can make choices. And sometimes people, you know, debate, like, how could there be a loving God who can create people with choices? It's because it's God who is so confident that he can give us choice. And he goes, no matter what you decide to do, I've got a plan. I'll be fine. I'm not so fragile that I have to control you and determine what you do and your outcomes. I don't have to change your behavior. I will always have a response to your behavior that ultimately leads to the gospel, that leads to good news, that leads to something more amazing than you could imagine. I know where it ends, and I'm certain enough of that that I don't have to, you know, turn you into little robots doing what I tell you to do. And so Paul is saying that, you know, I have that confidence. I know God, if he began something, he's going to finish it. But until the day of Jesus Christ, it doesn't mean he's going to finish it this month or this year or in my particular lifetime. It's just in the end, everything is going to be fine. And so he's telling them, don't worry. I'm totally confident that in the big picture, we're all going to be fine. So I'm not freaking out about the stuff that's going on now, even though I'm in prison and ultimately Paul would be executed there in that prison. But he's confident. So, and he says in verse 7, just as it is right for me to think this of you all, he was a southerner, because I have you in my heart, inasmuch as both in my chains and in the defense and confirmation of the gospel, you all are partakers with me of grace. Radical. And Paul's like, I am locked up. I am imprisoned. But I have as much of God's grace as you do. I don't feel like, where's God? I know where he is. And just like you, I'm a partaker of his grace. You can't really understand grace unless you need grace. Grace is something that's extended to people because there's a need for grace. Perfect people don't need grace. Even good people a lot of times don't need grace. Where sin abounds, grace much more abounds. The more you mess up, the more of an opportunity there is for grace to do what grace does. And so he's telling them, our identity is not in we're the good guys. Our identity is that we all partake of grace. And he understood. Even the bad guys, they need grace as well. That's part of our mission, is to be able to get the message through to people who don't understand grace, that they need it. And the way we do that is by going, we are all partakers of grace. It's something that we all have in common. It's something that you have in common with every person on the face of the earth, that God is wanting to extend his grace to all of us. And so Paul sees that, and it gives him a, you know, he's letting them know, you're a part of this. You're a partaker of grace. Now, he says, God is my witness how greatly I long for you all. I miss you with the affection of Jesus Christ. But this I pray. He's like, here's what I want for you, because here's how I'm praying for you. In verse 9, that your love may abound still more and more. Now, that word abound in Greek is a word that really would be better translated superabound. And then he takes that extreme term, and then he throws in more and more along with it. His heart for them in verse 9, the center of his prayers is that their love would just be ridiculous. Now, for those of us who follow Jesus, who identify as Christians, I mean, if the Christians in Philippi needed that, how much more do we need that? Do I understand that the best thing for someone to pray for me is that I would go over and above the way that I love, that my love would keep growing, keep expanding. How does love expand? You know, to a degree, you can love a person more, but mostly the way love abounds is that you can love even other people, more people, people who are different than you are, people who are challenging or difficult. And he's like, you guys, your love needs to expand more and more and more. It just needs to be explosive. Love needs to be what's driving you. Ultimately, the only power that we have as Christians is if people look at us and go, well, they certainly love, they certainly care. I don't think that's necessarily always our image in this world. But Paul had that concern for them, and it was his first prayer for them that their love would abound more and more in knowledge and all discernment. So it's like, I want you to learn more knowledge and from experience. I want you to have experiences and I want you to learn. And discernment, the ability to see things as they are, to look at things critically. Now, there are a lot of people today who want knowledge and discernment. I remember as a new Christian, I couldn't wait to get out there because I had studied the Bible my whole life from when I was a little kid. And then I finally accepted the Lord when I was 18, had just turned 18. And all of a sudden, I couldn't wait to go and show all these people that don't believe in Jesus how stupid they are and how smart I am. I like zeroed in on the cults and people, other people who, you know, other assortment of weirdos, because it's like, man, I can't believe, I want to argue you into the kingdom of God. But when the tricky thing, anyone can study knowledge and discernment and be a jerk about it. But the tricky thing and what he's praying here is, I want you, the more you know and the more you see and discern, I want your love to just be multiplying that much more. That's a powerful combination. That's a, you know, that's something that, and there are some people who, you know, you've probably known who are that way. Like, they're so smart and discerning, but they're so loving. But we all know plenty of people, and many of us, if we look in the mirror, we'd go, I have knowledge, I have discernment, but nobody would accuse me of being more and more and more and more and more and more loving. And so he's praying for that combination for them. And then he goes on in verse 10, that you may approve the, and that means to be able to assess the value of something, that you may approve the things that are excellent, that you would understand what's most important, that you would be able to look in your life and say, this is what matters. This matters more than that. I'm convinced that, you know, one reason Paul wrote this is that he knew, he sensed, sometimes people can believe in God, but they aren't really good at figuring out what matters most. And so they start to major on minors. They start to make a big deal about things that aren't a big deal. And they end up picking fights about the different beliefs and ideas and things. But he's like, man, I pray that you'll understand what really, really matters. What is it that's truly important to assess, to approve the things that are excellent, that you may be sincere? That word means to be tested by the sunlight. That is, if people look carefully at you, what do they see? Sincere and without offense until the day of Christ. Without offense means ultimately is a word that refers to bumps on a road, rocks on a road. And it's like, without offense means a smooth road. See, what he's saying is, if you can't learn to love this way in your discernment, then you're going to be setting up things that people are going to trip over when they need to be traveling on this road and finding out how much God loves them, finding out what the gospel is. And so he said, I'm just praying for you that when you look at who you are and when people see you in your essence, you're not somebody who's tripping people up. You're not somebody who's just always pointing the finger at people and telling them how wrong they are, or telling them how, you know, here's this and you're that and you need to. No, don't trip them up. I mean, I think how many people, if you ask people who don't believe in Jesus, what is it that gets in their way? Why don't they believe in Jesus? It's almost always a bunch of stupid little things that don't matter, but that Christians have made a big deal about. And so then they're like, no, because of that, that stumbled me. I'm tripped up. There are a lot of people who grow up in a church, and then they see certain behavior that's not consistent with what God would desire people to be. And they're like, if that's what Christianity is, I don't want any part of it. And so what he's saying is, be very careful not to trip people up, not to stumble. Be real and honest, but be setting a pathway that isn't going to keep somebody from understanding and responding to the grace of God. And so then he goes on and says, being filled with the fruits of righteousness, which are by Jesus Christ, to the glory and praise of God. That you would be filled up, that you would be controlled by, that the thrust of your life would be moving in the direction that lets people see how much God loves them, that lets people see the truth of the gospel. And so that's his prayer for them. And I would suggest, if he's praying that for a really good church, Philippi was a great church. Philippi was a church who, from the very beginning, they started in miracles, and Paul, they were the first church. Many of us, most of us, are from European descent. The gospel didn't even get to Europe had Paul not come to these people here in Philippi and run into Lydia and the other ladies, and they had responded to the Lord, and the jailer and his family had become Christians, and Paul had been set free. And it's like all of these miraculous beginnings, this is the best of the best churches, and yet his prayer is, man, I'm just praying for consistency with you, for the gospel to go forth, for his love to be obvious, for you to remove those things in the way that trip people up, that cause people to miss the gospel because you made things difficult for them. So that's his prayer for this church. Now by giving them perspective, he starts talking about himself, his situation. I want you to know, brethren, that the things which happened to me have actually turned out for the furtherance of the gospel. See, they were hearing, poor Paul. I mean, he's taken as a prisoner. He's hauled off to Rome. He is most likely, with an insane Nero, most likely he will be killed for no reason. Because it's like you had, Paul was a lightning rod in a way, because he was Jewish, which they were already, the Romans were already suspicious of the Jews. But at the same time, they were trying to keep things smooth with the Jews. Ultimately, it's why they went in and destroyed Jerusalem in 70 AD under Titus. But Paul's in a jam because he's a Jew and he's a Christian. People had two different reasons for hating him. Add to that, he was smart and influential, as we'll see, you know, all the things that he did before he finally went to prison, he influenced some key significant people. So now all of a sudden, oh, this is terrible. I mean, I wonder how many of us would think the worst thing in the world would be if I got thrown in prison for being faithful to Jesus. I sometimes get a kick out of that because people are always trying to stir people up and going, and I have friends who, and you do too, lots of friends who have run away from California because they're so afraid that California is just turning into this horrible place. And you know, almost every day, one of my friends sends me something they read from some pastor talking about, oh, this AB whatever that's going to do this and it's going to do that, and you're not going to be able to do anything in California. It's, you know, Christians need to get out. And I'm not knocking people who move from California for other reasons, but people who move because they're afraid, that to me it's like, even if we got imprisoned for our faith, look at Paul. He's like, it wasn't a big deal. It's not. Now, what he's exhibiting is the same kind of power that God has. The kind of power that says, I don't care what you do to me, I will have a response. And God will actually use it. And so he's like, I know it's a bummer I'm in prison, but it turned out for the furtherance of the gospel, so that it has become evident. And that word there, phaneros in the Greek, is a word that means it's shining forth. Like, you can't miss what's happened. To the whole palace guard and to all the rest, that my chains are in Christ. And most of the brethren in the Lord have become confident by my chains. They're much more bold to speak the word without fear. He goes, this has been a great ministry opportunity. Someday, if as Christians we get locked up, what are you going to do? Just cry and whimper and think I should have moved somewhere else? Or do you just go, this is an opportunity. This is a great opportunity. I want to be where the opportunities are. Paul wanted to be in Rome because he understood how much influence he could have and how the gospel could be spread. And so he's like, you're thinking that because the Romans, you know, cruelly are, you know, locking me up and persecuting me, you're thinking it's bad? I'm sharing the gospel with my prison guards. I mean, who else would have a ministry in here like this? He's like, it's awesome. This is the way God adapted his plan to the freedom that he gives people to be terrible. And over again in life, either you'll understand that or you'll be a coward. Either you will be confident that no matter what happens, God's going to have a plan, God's going to have a path, or you're going to think that you're a victim. I hate when people, you know, are ostensibly speaking for Jesus, but they have this victim mentality that, oh, they're going to take away our rights. You saw it during COVID. Like, people can be such babies about things. It's like, how about just going, okay, yeah, this is dumb, but it's okay. We'll do what we do. We'll see what happens. We'll go with it. We're not going to depict the Church of Jesus Christ as being a bunch of cowards and a bunch of crybabies. And so he goes, it's really cool, actually, that there are people who are going to go to heaven because I'm in jail right now. I mean, that's wild. But then it's interesting, as he says, other people are inspired by it and they're being bold. But verse 15, some indeed preach Christ even from envy and strife, and some also from goodwill. The former preach Christ from selfish ambition, not sincerely, supposing to add affliction to my chains. Wow. He's like, right now, and this is funny, this early, you know, in the 50s

I know it. Some of them envy and strife, some from goodwill. But again, whether selfishly, not sincerely, even wanting to hurt me, but the latter, some of them out of love, knowing that I am appointed for the defense of the gospel, what then? Only that in every way, whether in pretense, that word means to put on a show, it's like an actor, or in truth, Christ is preached, and in this I rejoice, yes, and I will rejoice. Now that word there for rejoice, kairo in the Greek, it's not the idea I'm ecstatic. This was a calm, rejoice, kairo, it was a common greeting that they would use with each other. But it's just the idea, I'm fine, I'm okay. Don't freak out about me. Don't worry about me. Now, how could he do that when he looks at this? I mean, this is the church 20 years after it started, and there's all these phonies who are out there trying to cash in. There's other people who are just like faking like the gospel just because they wanted to hurt Paul, or they're talking against him. How messed up the church was already just a few years into the program. Certainly, how much more today when you look at the church? Everybody has an angle, everybody has a bit, everybody wants to find out what sells. This morning Jerry was joking about, we should be the first church to be sponsored by DraftKings. And you could bet on how long the sermon's gonna go, over and under and do all that. But it's like, church is always gonna do that. It's always anything that attracts followers is also gonna attract scammers. And sometimes we can look at it and just go, oh, I mean, I read about some of the corruption in Christianity and churches and pastors and famous, leaders in the Christian church that turn out to be just complete dirtbags. And you look at it and you feel like, we gotta stop this. We've gotta do something. But Paul, what an example. He's like, I don't care. The gospel is preached. Christ is preached. And I'm fine. I'm going to rejoice. I wonder what would happen if we had that same confidence. What if I looked at a church and I go, well, that church teaches the wrong thing about prophecy. That church teaches the wrong thing about, miracles. That church teaches the wrong. It's like, Paul's like, Christ is preached. I'm good with it. I'm fine. Because when the gospel gets out there, good things happen. Now, it was one time several years ago at a together, I asked several people, tell me how you came to the Lord. And like six or seven people in a row said, well, I grew up Catholic. And, but then I came into a personal relationship with Jesus Christ. And it's funny how sometimes we might look at the Catholic Church as being, oh, that's awful, they're terrible, they're this, they're that. And there's plenty you could be critical of the Roman Church about. But one night I was at home and I turned on a midnight mass and I'm like, preaching the gospel. Now, they might mess you up in a bunch of other ways, but how many of us, when we first learned about Jesus, when we first heard the gospel, heard it in some church that we would never recommend to anybody today, but that it was a starting point? What if, like Paul, he looks and goes, you know what? They're weird, but Christ is being preached. Here's what happens, just like with those people at our together. You get started, and then you start figuring out, wow, there's more to God's word. There's more that I want to experience. I want to expand my relationship with him and my understanding of him. It happens spiritually as you come just to hear about Jesus, the gospel. It doesn't mean where you hear the gospel is where you're going to stay. You might look at it and go, these guys are putting on a show. These guys are in it for the money. These guys are

doing, you know, flying around in private jets and everything, Paul would go, Christ has preached, I'm good with it, I'm fine. What if instead of always, you know, trying to badmouth everybody who doesn't do things the way we do, and being angry with people who disagree with us about whatever it is, other doctrinal issues, if instead we just go, if people are hearing about Jesus, it's good. Jesus has a way of taking people who respond to him and leading them and letting them grow. If you believe in grace, you believe that actually happens. And so Paul is just going, you need to learn this. There's scammers out there. There's people who are putting on a show. There's people for whom ministry is simply a way for them to cash in. He's like, eh, it's fine. Again, all this comes back to the amazing power of God to be able to say, I can give you choice. I can give you will, and I'll still be fine. I'll be okay. I remember one time I took some softball team from Calvary over to Hawaii on a trip, and I took Mike Harris with me. Mike was one of the best surfers that there ever was, really, and he came along mostly because he wanted to surf, but he could also lead worship, and so worked fine, but he wanted to go surfing, and we went to this little bay that was very localized. Everyone there was just locals, you know, there on Maui, and Mike goes, paddles out, and he's a good surfer, so he's catching waves, and all of a sudden, I see him over there, and the guy's, like, arguing, yelling at him, and the guy, you know, just kind of see a few punches, and then Mike comes in and he's smiling and I go, what happened? He goes, you know, he hit me in the head. And I go, well, you know, Jesus loves you. And the guy hit me again and he goes, you can hit me again. Jesus will still love you. In fact, you can hit me in the face. Jesus will still love you. And the guy just and paddled off. The next day, Mike went surfing again at a different beach. And that same guy was there, and that's that guy in the red trunks. He comes over and he's like, bro, how's it going? He's like totally welcomed him in. Because Mike could fight. There are plenty of times when I saw Mike fight back. But in this case, with all locals and they all have pit bulls on the beach, and I'm up there with 15 teenage girls. It's like, yeah, sometimes you have to know your place. And yet, what a powerful reminder and testimony. That's the way God is. In the movie, I mean, it was an amazing movie, but I don't recommend it because it's so intense, but the movie Silence, it was, you know, a Martin Scorsese film, where it was about the 17th century Japanese persecution of Christians, and there was a Catholic guy who came to try to look for another guy who had disappeared, and they got him, and they had all these Christians lined up, and they were going to put them all underwater and execute them unless he would desecrate the picture of Jesus. And there's a picture of Jesus, lying there in the mud, and he's looking, and all these lives are at stake. And as he looks at the picture of Jesus, it comes alive, and Jesus talks to him, and he goes, it's okay. Go ahead and step on me. It's like, that's the heart of the Jesus we serve. He's not like, oh, I'm big guy, I'm tough guy, I'm the one that wins. He's like, I came to lose. The greatest thing I ever did was die on a cross for you. Don't you understand? God's power was more revealed in my pain than ever in all of my creation. And that's the heart of Paul here. He's like, God's not fragile. He's not some insecure guy that has to win every argument. He's not somebody that thinks if he could just take over the government, then he'd really be in good shape. He's the one who says, I give you your choice. And if you're listening today and you've never accepted Jesus, I'm not telling you you have to. I'm telling you, he loves you, and he would love for you to receive him. But if you keep doing what you're doing, that's fine.
You can, like the rich young ruler, you can walk away and he'll look at you and love you. He cares about you, but he's not some scam artist who's trying to get something from you. He loves you enough that he died for you, but he only wins by losing. He understands the greatest victories are in sacrifice. I'm sorry for all the times when the Church of Jesus Christ hasn't depicted the gospel in quite that way. But here, Paul just makes it clear to the Philippians, no, it's like losing ends up being winning when it comes to Jesus. That's how he does things. So for me, maybe my greatest accomplishment is being imprisoned. Maybe bigger than going and planting all these churches. Where are all those churches he planted? Most of them are gone. We're reading his letter that he wrote from prison. Paul just never felt like, you know, I need to make sure that we take over, that we win. That's the joke about people who think that through politics we're going to accomplish God's will. No, you're not. I mean, again, I've lived in California my entire life. I think the last time I voted for somebody who won was in 1971, right when I turned 18, I got to vote and I voted for Reagan. And ever since then, I think pretty much everyone I voted for lost. So there were some of those years when I didn't vote at all because it would get you out of jury duty, disclaimer. But ultimately, I'm not here because I think we can take over and fix things. I'm here because I'm willing to sacrifice. I'm willing to be sacrificed in order for the gospel to spread, because people will see more in a dying Jesus who then rose from the dead than they could ever see in somebody who has a big pep rally for Jesus. It's just not, it's not the way he does things. Let's pray. Lord, thank you for this truth, that the truth is you win no matter what. And that in some weird way, when we don't get what we want, you win even more. That when people try to stop you, it opens the door for the gospel. May we as your followers represent you well, not as some fragile, wimpy God that has to control everything, but as a God who hung on a cross and said, it's finished. Tetelestai, this is my final word. May we represent you well as we go about the lives that you give us to live. And Lord, I pray that you'll help us even this week, that when we see people who are wrong about a lot of things, but they're preaching you, help us to find that joy. It just goes, that's good. They may bring people to Jesus and then they'll figure it out and go to church somewhere else. Help us to follow that amazing example. We pray this in Jesus' name. Amen. Well, today we are celebrating communion. What, and if you didn't receive one of these when you came in, put your hand up and an usher can get one to you. But Jesus served bread and wine to his disciples and said, I want you to remember this. I want you to do this in remembrance of me. This is how I want you to remember me, as a body that's broken, as blood that's been shed. Do this regularly, because I'm not about a pep rally. I'm about a cross. I'm about sacrifice. And ultimately, whether you understand it or not, more will be accomplished through pain and death than could ever be accomplished by dominance and force. And so he wants us to remember that, because over and over again in our lives, we have a choice. What do I do? Push my way
hit people over the head with Jesus? Or am I willing to be humiliated and sacrificed and taken advantage of and everything else? And I show I'm strong enough. I can handle that. I'm not going to break. I'm not going to wimp out. I'm not going to quit. I'm just going to keep being who he has called me to be, knowing that in the end, that's where real joy comes from. And that's how we represent him. So let's partake together of the bread, which represents his body, and the juice, which represents his blood. Let's take it now. Lord, thank you for showing us that your power is much greater in weakness, that your strength is demonstrated in sacrifice. I pray that for each of us this week, whatever you have in store for us, that we would even embrace crazy stuff that's going on in the world, knowing that that's just another opportunity for you to do what you do, for you to be who you are. Lord, I thank you for Paul and the example that he was from a prison cell, the reminder that he gave us that ultimately we are secure in a God who gives people choices, and then he always endures. It can't stop him. It only makes him greater. We thank you in Jesus' name. Amen. Let's all stand. If you're here and you'd like some prayer, people down in the front would love to pray with you. But I pray that this will be a week where you will, instead of looking at everything in your life and just praying about how everything could be made well and nice, that maybe at some point you would think about some of the pain in life and go, how can I rejoice in that? How can I find real redemption, not in the removal of pain, but in its survival and ultimately the grace and mercy that comes forth, the love that emerges from somebody who can't be stopped. I pray that this will be a week when you look for those opportunities instead of just thinking that all miracles look like you get what you want. The best miracles come when you don't get what you want, and yet you're still hanging on to him. I pray that that'll be your experience.

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2: 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Good morning, it's Brian, and yes, we do deliver truth here on K-Wave, but every now and then, maybe we say something that we think is true and is not. Got a phone call from listener Laura, who let me know that someone, don't know who, maybe it was me, I don't think it was me, earlier this week on K-Wave, or last week, mentioned that this weekend, this Sunday, was the day that we're supposed to change our clock. So if you did hear that on K-Wave, my apologies. Don't know who said it. Don't even know for sure if it was on K-Wave. Probably, though, because I think Laura listens primarily to K-Wave. But anyway, no, this is not the week to change our clocks. It'll be November 1st, so the night of October 31st. All right, so coming up in just a moment, we're going to go to Calvary Chapel, Maranatha Chapel, I should say, in San Diego, where Daniel Bentley's got a message for us from Mark 9, verses 14 through 29. It's called We Believe Bigly. No, We Believe Big. That's the message from Mark 9. We'll hear the entire service in its entirety starting in about a minute. Meanwhile, over on K-Wave 1110, Philip DeCourcy is teaching right now on the Know the Truth program, followed by Somebody Loves You with Raul Reese, and at 10 o'clock, a replay of this past Wednesday's Pastor's Perspective when Bobby Conway joined us.
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5: Hello, and welcome to the Sunday morning service from Maranatha Chapel in San Diego. 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
6: Good morning, welcome to church. You guys want to stand up? We're going to praise the Lord together. King David says in the Psalms, he talks about being in God's presence, and he says, this is just one thing I desire. I seek above all other things is just to dwell in God's house, to look at his beauty, just to be with him. Lord, we want to have that same heart posture that we be able to breathe here in your house, that we would desire above all else to know you and to see you, to just look at you and have a glimpse of you today. It would change the trajectory of this day. If we just saw you, sat in your presence, and we're still and we're not, and we knew that you were God. So Lord, I pray that would happen today, that we get a fresh revelation of Jesus, that we would be reminded that you alone are God. And Holy Spirit, we ask that you'd work in our hearts so that we truly desire God above all else. We truly desire Jesus above all else. We love you. We pray this in your

Holy Spirit, we come expected today. There's truly no other place, no other person who can offer the kind of peace that you do. So right now, Lord, we exchange any fears or nervousness or anxiety, dread of the future. We just trade all of that in. We just lay it at the foot of the cross. If that's you this morning, just picture yourself at the foot of the cross and just leaving all of those things there. And we trade all of that for the peace of God that surpasses all our understanding. Jesus, we want to make much of you in this house. And we declare the cross of Christ again over this house and over these individual bodies. And we thank you, Lord, for all the good things you have in store for us today. We commit this time to you. In Jesus' name we pray. Amen. Amen. Say hello to the people you've been worshiping with.

0: Hey Maranatha, my name is Caleb and welcome to The Latest, your weekly snapshot of everything happening around the church. First, worship night is happening this Wednesday. There's something powerful about coming together as a church family with our hearts focused on Jesus. So make plans to join us this Wednesday night as we worship, pray, and make space for God to move. We'd love to see you there. Next, men, Tetelestai 2026 is coming up October 16th and 17th. 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Pastor Blaine Braden from Eastmont Church in Bend, Oregon will be joining us as we dive into what is a man and what it looks like to stand firm in our faith and lead well. 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Thanks for tuning in, and we'll see you next time.
1: Visitors, if this is your first time visiting, we just want you to feel welcome. 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And then on top of that, I have something I want to share with you guys. We have a one-night parenting conference coming on October 22nd, and it's called The Parenting Conversation. We have some best-selling authors, Sissy Goff and David Thomas, coming to speak and to share. And the whole idea is that we want to be a body of Christ who's intentional about how we put God in every part of our lives. And my goodness, isn't parenting a spot where we need some help? I don't know about you guys, but my wife and I, we find it to have its challenges at times. One of my favorite quotes from my wife is that she didn't know she was a sinner
2: until we had children. I never questioned the fact that I was a sinner because it was obvious. But parenting is different in 2026. In the 90s, my parents just had to watch out for me getting too good at my mom's signature on some papers. Just big loops, guys. Big loops. Now, I never did that. But we're up against so much with social media and AI and just the modern world that our kids are growing up in. And we want to be a church who equips you guys to speak into that. And so we're partnering with our school for this parenting conversation. It's one night, 6 o'clock, Thursday, October 22nd. And just be a people who are being intentional about, Lord, what are you doing? How do I minister to my kids, my grandkids, my adult children in this season, and the stress and the doubt and the anxiety that they're walking in? We want you guys to just say, Lord, lead us, speak to us, guide us in this. He will walk with you through it. So in the tap feature, you can sign up for that event. You can come, you can learn, you can hear, you can just pick up some of what the Lord is speaking. And we encourage you guys to join us for that. But with that, we want to continue this service in worship. So I'll invite our service host down. As we take this time for offering, this is something we do every week because every week we need to say, Lord, where our treasure is, there our heart is also. And we have to each week reaffirm you are our treasure. And so monetarily, absolutely, that's the case. Our time, our efforts, our passions. Lord God, you are the pearl of great price. You are the thing worthy of selling everything, giving up all of my life to run after you and you alone. And so in offering, we reaffirm that. We establish, Lord God, you are on the throne. We worship you with our praise, with our hands, with our posture, with every bit of our minds and our hearts. And we worship you with our first fruits. So if you guys join me in prayer. Lord, you are worthy, worthy, worthy. Worthy of all honor and all glory and all praise. Lord God, on this day where we will remember you in communion, we remember, Lord God, that you are the eternal, spotless Lamb sacrificed. Lord God, you laid down your life, and you call us, Lord God, to lay down, Lord God, putting ourselves on the throne. We put you on the throne instead, Lord God, our one true King. And we recognize, Lord God, that we are stewards of all that you have given us, stewards of these lives, stewards of the lives that we help lead, stewards of our resources, Lord God, all of it to this one end, your glory. We want to see you glorified high and lifted up in our hearts, in this room, and in our world. Lord God, be glorified, we pray. In Jesus' name, amen.

Good morning, church. Love worshiping the Lord in air conditioning. Can I get an amen? Wow, God is good. He's good to us. Yes, he is. And air conditioning is not bad either. If you have a Bible, and I hope you do, will you turn with me to the Gospel of Mark, chapter 9. We're jumping back into our This Is Us sermon series where we're walking through the seven core values of our church. These are values that we want to define and shape the kind of church that we believe God is calling us to be. And I'm really excited about today's talk. But as you're turning in your Bible, I just want to do everything I can as your pastor to challenge you, exhort you, and encourage you to get signed up for Go Day. It's coming next Saturday. The whole concept or idea is that we want to mobilize the church. Right now, the church is gathered, but next Saturday, the church is going to scatter throughout the community, and we're going to get to be the hands and feet of Jesus as we bless people in the name of the Lord. And when they say, why are you doing this? Why are you serving our city in this way? And we're going to get to tell them, it's because there's a God in heaven who loves you, and I'm his messenger. So if you haven't signed up, there's still time to do that. I don't know how many spots we have left, but it's definitely going to fill up. So go ahead and get signed up on our website for that. And let's go be the church, you know. Let's bloom where God has planted us and be a blessing to this city. Also, guys, I want to challenge you as well. The following weekend, we have our men's conference coming up. And you know, I want us to be a church filled with godly men who are leading the way by serving our families, serving our community, serving our city, serving our church, and saying, as for me and my house, we're going to serve the Lord. So, guys, I want to challenge you to come out to that. It's going to be a great time as well. But with that being said, let's pray, and then let's dive into God's word. Heavenly Father, we thank you for this book. We thank you for these words. They are truth. They are life. They are spirit. And Lord, we know that this book is unlike any other book. It's living. It's powerful. It's sharper than a double-edged sword. It's like fire and it's like water. It's like bread. And Lord, it meets us right where we're at. It ministers to our most acute need. And I pray that you would do that very thing today. I pray that you would build faith in the room. I pray that we would leave here, Jesus, with a greater sense of expectancy, believing that because we serve a big God, you long to do big things in this world and you want to partner with us. So God, we give you our yes in advance of whatever the word is today. We surrender our hearts and we give you the worship of our attention. Would you have your way in this house in Jesus' name? And all God's people said, let's try it one more time. All God's people said, amen. Amen. The title of my message today is We Believe Big, which is our fifth core value. We want to be a church that believes big because we serve and worship a big God. Amen. But even in saying that, I can feel some of you are like, I'm not sure that one totally describes who I am. It's not that I don't want to believe big. I don't know. I've had people tell me, Pastor, I wish I could believe in God, or I wish I had faith like you guys do in the church, but I'm just not wired that way. And whenever I hear someone say that kind of thing, I always want to push back. Because it's not like faith is a gene that some people get at birth and others don't. No, no, no. Faith belongs to everyone. It's not the sole domain of religion. Even the atheist has to exercise faith. Have you ever thought about that? In fact, it's my belief that the atheist has to have a lot more faith than the Christian. Because the atheist has to believe that everything came from nothing. That life came from non-life, that consciousness arose out of non-consciousness, and I just don't have enough faith to be an atheist. But it's not just them. I mean, we all exhibit faith on a daily basis. Like, y'all hopped in your car and drove here this morning, and if you rode on our freeways, you demonstrated faith. Have you seen the way people drive? And then what about this one? I was just traveling earlier this week. I was out in Colorado, and it dawned on me, like, you know, I've never taken the time to get to know the pilot. Like, we'll climb onto a metal tube that careens down a runway at 200 miles an hour and then takes off suspended in air 30,000 feet above the earth, defying gravity, going 500 miles an hour. And yet, I don't know who's flying the plane.
Like, do you ever take the time on the way to your seat to stop by and ask the pilot, can I see your pilot's license? Just want to be sure, you know? Hey, by the way, how did you sleep last night? And I don't mean to impose or be pushy, but where did you rank in your pilot's class? Right? Like, there was somebody who got the lowest passing grade in the class. They passed flight school, but just barely. Maybe that's your pilot. We don't bother to find out, do we? We just sit down, put on our headphones, and trust the process. That's called faith. We do it in other ways too. Like, you go to the doctor's office and maybe it's your first visit and you sit in the room and he walks in, and because he's got a white lab coat on, you assume he knows what he's doing, right? And then after a brief examination, they ask a few questions and then they scribble something down and hand you a piece of paper. Have you ever looked at the chicken scratch on that white paper? You can't read it. And this is a problem because your life very well may depend on what he's written on that paper. And they send you to the pharmacy.

definitely common for us to exhibit faith in all these other arenas of life. When it comes to God and putting our trust in him, we often struggle. Why is it that we could put our trust in a pilot we've never met or in a pill that we don't understand and can't even pronounce the ingredients? And yet when it comes to the God who has carried us, sustained us, provided for us, delivered us over and over again, that's where we find ourselves thinking, I'm not sure I can trust God with this one. And all of that sets the stage for what I want to talk to you about today. Today's sermon is for anyone in here who's ever wrestled with your faith. The man we're going to meet in our story is going to introduce us to someone who didn't have what we would call big faith at all. His faith was weak, it was frail, and it was filled with doubt. But here's where the story gets beautiful. Jesus met this man right where he was at, and he walked with him into a growing faith. And as we follow his story, my hope, my prayer for us is that God would build faith in the room. Are you ready? Are you with me? Amen. Let's go ahead and stand to our feet, and let's read God's word together. I'm going to begin in verse 14 of chapter 9, and we'll read down through verse 29. It says, when they came to the other disciples, they saw a large crowd around them and the teachers of the law arguing with them. As soon as all the people saw Jesus, they were overwhelmed with wonder and they ran to greet him. What are you arguing about with them? He asked. A man in the crowd answered, teacher, I brought you my son who is possessed by a spirit. It's robbed him of speech. Whenever it seizes him, it throws him to the ground. He foams at the mouth, gnashes his teeth, and becomes rigid. I asked your disciples to drive out the spirit, but they could not. Oh, you unbelieving generation, how long shall I stay with you? How long shall I put up with you? Bring the boy to me. So they brought him. And when the spirit saw Jesus, it immediately threw the boy into a convulsion. He fell to the ground and rolled around, foaming at the mouth. Jesus asked the boy's father, how long has your son been like this? From childhood, he answered. It has often thrown him into a fire or water to kill him. But if you can do anything, take pity on us and help us. If you can, said Jesus, everything is possible for the one who believes. Immediately, the boy's father exclaimed, and I love this, I do believe. Help me overcome my unbelief. And when Jesus saw that a crowd was running to the scene, he rebuked the impure spirit. You deaf and mute spirit, he said, I command you, come out of him and never enter him again. The spirit shrieked, convulsed him violently, and came out. The boy looked so much like a corpse that many said, he's dead. But Jesus took him by the hand and lifted him to his feet, and he stood up. After Jesus had gone indoors, his disciples asked him privately, why couldn't we drive it out? And he replied, this kind only comes out by prayer. Ladies and gentlemen, this is the word of the Lord. Amen? Amen. Amen. Y'all can be seated. Our story begins with an angry crowd, a frustrated group of disciples, a demonized boy, and a desperate father. And I really feel like that word desperate is the right word to describe the emotional state of this man. And that gives us the first fill in the blank or point of our outline. In verses 14 through 19, we see this desperate father. You know what desperation is, right? It's that experience when the problem in front of you is greater than the resources within you. I think we've all experienced a desperate situation at one time or another in our lives. Maybe, who knows, maybe you walked in here feeling desperate today. You're dealing with a desperate diagnosis, or your marriage has reached a critical state and things have gotten desperate, or you're desperate to be reconciled to your children, or maybe things have become desperate for you financially. But of all the different areas where we find ourselves in desperation, I think one of the most acute forms of desperation is experienced by the parent who is watching their child suffer. Is there anything worse than that? Like, I've got four kids, and I can't believe I've got two in college, one in high school, one in junior high, but I can still remember back to when each one was born, and the doctor, you know, in the hospital would wrap them in that blanket, those blankets that they have, just like a little burrito baby, and they would put those precious little bundles of joy into my arms. And I remember looking down and having this thought, there isn't one thing I wouldn't do for you. I would take a bullet for you. I would do anything for you.

parent would gladly trade places with their kid if they were suffering, but sometimes you can't. And I think that has to be one of the most helpless feelings in the world, where you're watching your child suffer and you're crying out to God, like, give it to me, Lord. Let me take their place. Let me carry it for them. Let me be sick. If you could just make them well. If you've ever been in a situation like that, then I guess you probably have a pretty good idea of what the dad in this story was going through. His son was being tormented by a demon. The demon was causing the boy to engage in self-destructive behaviors. We read that he would, on occasion, throw the boy into convulsions. He would throw him into a fire or try to drown him in water. And the text says that this has been going on since he was a child. And so I want you to put yourself in this man's sandals. Imagine that that's your kid. How many sleepless nights had this father endured? How many times had he shown up just in the nick of time? How many times had he pulled him from the fire or dragged him out of the water? How many times has he stood helplessly by as another episode began to unfold? He was desperate. And eventually his desperation leads him to seek out help in the form of Jesus. I think you can hear the heartache in his voice as he pleads with the Lord, saying, "Teacher, I brought you my son." And this is where his story actually begins to speak to our lives. You see, nobody wants to find themselves in a desperate situation, but have you ever noticed how desperation has a way of driving us to places that comfort never would? Like, oftentimes, it's the very thing in your life that you would wish away. It's that very thing that drove you to Jesus in the first place. And some of you know exactly what I'm talking about, because that's why you're here today, back in church after a prolonged season away. But things have gotten really hard and they've gotten really desperate. And so you're like, I need answers. I'm going back to church. And so often in our lives, it's not when things are going great that we pray or seek God or cry out to him. No, it's when everything hits the fan and the rug has been pulled out from underneath our feet. And that's when we hit our knees. That's when we cry out to God. And that's what happened here. Perhaps he'd heard the stories about the miracle working rabbi from Nazareth. Like, rumors were swirling that this man, he could calm a storm with his voice, that he could touch someone with leprosy, an incurable disease, in that day, and they would be healed instantaneously, that he could open blind eyes, that there was reports that he had raised the dead, and then he heard stories that Jesus could cast out demons. And surely it was this last tidbit of information that had captured his attention. So he comes. After all, what does he have to lose? Unfortunately for him, he has terrible timing. And when he arrives on the scene, Jesus is nowhere to be found. You see, Jesus had gone up this mountain with Peter, James, and John, and there he was transfigured before them. Meanwhile, Jesus' disciples are at the base of the mountain, and that's when this dad shows up. So what does he do? He settles for the next best option and brings his boy to the disciples. And you need to know that these guys were well equipped to deal with this type of thing. They'd done it many times before, and I think an argument could be made that they were the most highly qualified and well-equipped people to handle something like this. However, on this particular occasion, for whatever reason, it doesn't work. They pray all the prayers, they do all the things that have worked in prior seasons, only this time, the kid doesn't get delivered. I can imagine them sharing nervous glances with one another, and then eventually a pained expression like dawns on their face as they look at this dad and they're like, I'm sorry, I don't know what else to do. This usually works. The disappointed father perhaps grabs his son by the hand. He's turning to leave, just abandoning all hope. But in that moment, Jesus shows up and he says five words that turn the entire story. He says, bring the boy to me. And that sentence becomes the hinge on which the entire story moves and swings in a whole new direction. Bring the boy to me. And I hope that this unlocks freedom for someone in the house today. You see, in my role as a pastor, I routinely find myself in situations where I'm confronted by problems that seem impossible.
And people find their way into my office and they take this impossibility, maybe it's some relational issue, some spiritual issue, some physical issue, and they say, Pastor, what do? I can't fix this. And they put this thing in front of me and I want so desperately to be able to help, but can I just let you in on a little secret? There are so many times when I have no idea what the answer is. I don't know how to fix what's broken. I wish I did, but there are so many times where I'm like, I'm listening and I'm thinking to myself, oh, this is beyond me. It's beyond my ability or capacity to be able to help. And over the years, I've learned something. I've learned that, you know, when they say, what are we gonna do? I'll just be honest and I'll transparently say like, wow, that's hard and that's messy and that's really broken and I don't know what to do. But then I'll quickly add, but I do know someone who knows exactly how to fix this. Let's bring this problem to Jesus. You see, he has all the answers to all the questions. He has all the solutions to all the problems. He has all the keys to unlock all the doors. I've learned when a big problem gets brought to me, my job is to bring that problem to Jesus. And I really believe that's one of the big takeaways from this story. You see, the father begins by taking the problem to the disciples. And again, he's not wrong to do that. These guys are well-trained and well-equipped to deal with this boy and his situation. But at the end of the day, no matter how well-trained they are, as gifted as they are, they still aren't Jesus. And neither are you. You know, that's something all of us who desire to help people, that we would do well to remember. At the end of the day, my job and your job, it's not to fix things for people. It's not to have all the answers. Our job is to bring that need, bring that person, bring that issue to Jesus. At his very best, a pastor's whole job is to get us collectively to lift our eyes to heaven. Amen? I'm all for counselors. I'm all for small groups. I'm all for church. But these are all just different vehicles that when they're doing what they're supposed to be doing, carry us to Jesus. And this is wonderfully freeing to know. You don't have to have all the answers. The problem can be multifaceted, but the solution is the same. Bring it to Jesus. I love what Jesus says in Matthew chapter 11, verse 28. Will you go ahead and read this one together with me out loud? It's in our notes. Come to me, all you who are weary and burdened, and I will give you rest. What does Jesus say there? Come to me. He doesn't say, go and figure it out. No, he says, bring it to me. If you walked in here with a burden, a care, a weight, or a concern, can I just invite you to take that thing and throw it on the feet of Jesus? Cast your cares upon him, for he cares for you. Our job isn't to be Jesus to people. Our job is to bring people to Jesus. So just bring whatever it is to Jesus. Let's just start there. Bring your need to Jesus. Bring your disappointment to Jesus. Bring your pain to Jesus. Bring your fear to Jesus. Whatever feels like it's too big for you, it's never too big for him. Amen. That leads us to point number two. If the first lesson we learn from this story is to bring whatever problem we're dealing with to the feet of Jesus, then the second one is to just come with whatever faith you've got. And in the case of this father, that meant coming with an iffy faith. We've looked at this desperate father. Now let's talk about his iffy faith. That's the second fill in the blank. And we learn this in verses 20 through 24. You know, the Bible is filled with all of these incredible stories of the exploits of men and women who believed that God could do impossible things. And we're inspired, aren't we, as we read these tales. Like, have you ever read Hebrews chapter 11? It's a fantastic chapter. It's been dubbed the Hall of Faith because it chronicles the lives and stories of the men and women of the past who all lived larger than life stories because they believed in a miracle working God. You'll read stories about men like Noah, who started building an ark, and he spends over 100 years building this boat, even though it had never rained on the earth prior to that event, that flood. That's Noah's faith. You'll read about Abraham, who left his family, he left his home, he left everything that was familiar to go into the great unknown simply because he heard God tell him to go. You read about the faith of men like Moses, who demanded Pharaoh release God's people, and then he led them through the Red Sea, the water parting on either side of them. They crossed through on dry land. That's what I call faith.
Beyond these guys, you'll read of those who conquered kingdoms, shut the mouths of lions, and quenched fires because they walked by faith. Make no mistake, there's no mistake about it. God celebrates stories of great faith. The issue is, this father here, he doesn't fit that profile. Like, he doesn't walk up to Jesus with heroic faith. If anything, he arrives with just the opposite. But by the time he arrives on the scene, he's exhausted, he's disappointed, he's depleted to the point where he's not even sure that Jesus can do anything. And his lack of confidence is on full display in his plea. He says to Jesus, look, note carefully, he says, if you can do anything, in verse 22 rather, if you can do anything, take pity on us. And I just want to draw your attention to that tiny little two-letter word, if you can. If you can even call that a prayer, I think you'd agree with me, it's an iffy prayer at best. And my man here is demonstrating faith, but it's an iffy faith. This isn't the kind of, you know, statement that you put on a t-shirt or on a coffee mug. Jesus, if you can do anything, no. And of course, what makes it comical is who he's talking to. He's talking to a man who had already at this point turned water into wine. He'd walked on the stormy sea. He had healed blind eyes and raised the dead and created the cosmos. Yet this guy's like, if you can do anything, Jesus, can you help? You see, he had faith. It was just iffy. But before I come down too hard on him, I think we need to empathize with him just a little bit, right? Because at this point, he's already been disappointed. He'd been disappointed by the disciples and their inability to fix things. And haven't you noticed that yesterday's disappointment has a way of robbing us of today's expectation? You know what I mean? Like, we've all been there. You prayed, you pushed through, but nothing changed. You exhausted every option. You called everyone you could think of. You tried everything you know how to try and prayed every prayer in the book. But nothing seems to be changing. Nothing seems to be working. And so you keep praying now, but you're a little guarded. You keep believing, but you've put up some walls. You keep hoping, but you're also a little defensive because, you know, we lower our expectations as a way of protecting ourselves from another disappointment. And that's where the father in this story is at. He says, if you can do anything. So what does Jesus do? How does he respond? I love this. In verse 23, he says, if you can. And then look at the next word. Everything is possible to the one who believes. Can you do anything? Jesus says, I can do everything. And what is he doing? He's working with the man. He's gently coaxing him. He's pushing on his presuppositions and challenging him and seeking to draw him into expressing and developing a deeper kind of faith. And there was something about the way that Jesus had a twinkle in his eye when he says that the man wants to believe. And so he blurts out, I do believe, in verse 24. It's almost like we get to see this guy's faith grow by leaps and bounds in front of our very eyes. A moment before, he's not even sure Jesus can do anything. Jesus is talking about everything. And he says, I do believe. But no sooner have those words left his mouth than he realizes, man, I'm not being completely honest here. And so he's forced to add, will you help my unbelief? And this prayer, oh, I love the prayer that he prays in verse 24. It's so honest. It's so raw. He's saying to Jesus, I believe in you, except the part of me that doesn't. I trust you, but I'm still struggling to get there. I want to believe, Jesus, I really do, but I have some doubts. And I wonder, as I say those things, does that resonate with anyone in the house? Have you ever been there? You ever been full of belief and doubt? And is it possible for those two things to occupy the same space? I actually believe it's true. It can happen. I know it can, because that describes me most of the time. Right? Like, Lord, I know you can provide, but I got a lot of fear too. Lord, I want to seek you, but another part of me is just totally selfish. Lord, I want to follow you by faith, but I'm also paralyzed by fear. I know you can restore this thing, but I've been hurt before. Jesus, I believe. Will you help my unbelief? Church, we're more like this father in the story than we care to admit. But here's what I love about him. Here's where he becomes a model for us. Notice how he doesn't let the fact that he's struggling keep him from coming. He may have come confused, but he still comes. Amen? He may have come with an iffy faith, but he still comes.
He may have not even been sure that Jesus could do anything, but he doesn't let that keep him from coming. He brings his doubts, he brings his fears, he brings his questions, he brings his if to Jesus. And that's faith. Faith doesn't mean you got it all figured out and you don't have any questions. Faith means you know where to go with your questions. And notice too how Jesus responds to this man's shaky faith. He doesn't rebuke him. He doesn't scold him. He doesn't send him away. Come back when you've got this thing figured out, when you've rid yourself of all your doubts. No, what does Jesus do? He meets him right where he's at and he works with the little bit of faith he has. And let that just come as a word of encouragement to you who walked in here today with a faith that is hanging on by a thread. It's the furthest thing from being fully formed. Some of you are here, and let's just be real. You're not even sure if you've crossed the threshold of belief yet, and you've been coming around the house of God, and you like worshiping, and you like how everybody's so friendly, and there's something undeniable that's happening in the room, but you're not sure where you land yet. You've still got some questions, and you're somewhere in the messy middle. Can I just say, you're welcome here, and this is a great place for you to come with those doubts, with those questions, with those ifs, because God will meet you right here. And if you'll just come with the questions you have, start with the faith that you have, and you'll just keep showing up, Jesus will meet you. And he will begin to develop and grow your faith. Why do I say that? Because faith works like a muscle. And in order for a muscle to grow, you've got to use it. You don't wait until you've got muscles to start going to the gym and working out. No, you start with the strength you have, and the more you work it, the bigger it grows. In faith, it works the same way. The more you trust God, the more you move towards him, the more he gets to prove his faithfulness to you. And so here's where we get to begin to maybe redefine faith just a little bit, because I think we get the wrong idea about how it works sometimes. Like, we often treat it like it's something we have to muster up. We have to produce it. We have to get a bigger faith, and the outcome of the thing depends on how tightly we can hold on to God. And so, you know, it comes through in the way that we talk about it. If I could just believe more, if I could just get rid of my doubts, if I could just be strong enough in my faith, then maybe God will come through for me. So we put all this pressure on ourselves to muster up more faith. But that's not how faith works. You see, faith isn't about gripping tighter or holding on stronger. No, faith is more like an anchor. Think about how an anchor is designed to work. When the waves are crashing, the wind is blowing, the rain is falling on the surface of the ocean, you toss the anchor overboard, and the security of the ship is not dependent because someone's up on the top holding on to the chain. How silly would that be? No, the strength of the insecurity of the ship, it rests on the stability of the anchor. Here's the point. If your confidence today is in how tightly you can hold on to God, then I'm afraid your confidence is shaky at best. But if, on the other hand, your confidence is how tightly God is holding on to you, then you're secure. And the good news, church, is that God is holding on to you. Through the prophet Isaiah, the Lord says this in Isaiah 41:10. Let's go ahead and read this verse together out loud. So do not fear, for I am with you. Do not be dismayed, for I am your God. I will strengthen you and help you. I will uphold you with my righteous right hand. Oh, church, did you hear that? God says, I'm the one who's going to be with you. I'm the one who's going to strengthen you. And I'm the one who's going to hold you with my righteous right hand. When my kids were little and we'd be getting ready to cross a busy street, before we did that, they would reach up to hold my hand. And sometimes, you know, their hand was so small, they could just grab onto a pinky. But for something like this, that wasn't going to be good enough. And so I'd just take my hand and I would just envelop their entire hand in mine. Their hand would disappear inside of mine and we'd walk through the street confidently. Meanwhile, they're looking up thinking, I'm holding on to Dad, but I know full well it's me who's holding on to them. And should anything happen, I can pull them up into my arms. And God wants you to know he's holding on to you today. Again, some of you walked in here and your faith is threadbare. You're hanging on just by the skin of your teeth. You're here and you're believing and you're praying and you're showing up, but you're not sure how much longer you can do this. I want you to hear me when I say this. It's not about the strength of your grip. It's about the strength of your Savior. Y'all are too quiet today. I'm gonna try saying that again. Pretend like I haven't said anything. It's not about the strength of your grip, it's about the strength of your Savior.
I feel so much better now. I don't know if you do. I preach better if you're louder. I'll say that. Listen, guys, you don't have to white knuckle your way through life worrying about how tightly you can hold on to God. Just come with what you've got. Bring the faith you have, no matter how small, even if your faith is shaky, even if your faith is filled with doubts, even if your faith is a little bit iffy, just put it in Jesus. Why? Because he's more than strong enough to hold on to you, and he's never gonna let you go. That brings us to the most important part of this story. What we're about to learn in the end, in the final analysis, is that the whole time it was never about the greatness of this dad's faith that resulted in the miracle that he came seeking. The whole time it was about the greatness of his God. Let me give you the third fill in the blank. In verses 25 through 29, we get to see the power of an unlimited God. The power of an unlimited God. You know, there's so much that this dad gets wrong, if you think about it. He doesn't even seek Jesus out until things are desperate. He doesn't come to Jesus as a first response. He comes as a last resort. And then even when he comes, he's not even sure Jesus can do anything. And when Jesus even gets him to express faith, he comes with an iffy faith. He openly admits that his faith is intermingled with unbelief. That's not exactly what I would call believing big. And yet in the end, he gets his miracle. And the boy walks away completely delivered. And the question is, why? And here's where it all comes together, guys. You see, Jesus is teaching us something so foundational, so fundamental about faith and how it works. And here it is. He wants us to know that believing big has nothing to do with the greatness of your faith and everything to do with the object of your faith. Even an iffy faith in an unlimited God can produce miraculous results. You see, it's so easy for us to get it twisted. When we hear a sermon about believing big, and this is a core value, we want to put all the emphasis on us and the bigness of our faith. I just got to believe bigger. I got to have more faith. I got to trust harder. I got to get rid of my doubts. And those are all good things, to be sure. But at the end of the day, the power of faith doesn't come from how much of it you can generate. It comes from knowing who you're putting your faith in, right? Think about it like this. If I brought up a chair that had been poorly constructed and there were no screws or any wood glue or anything holding it together, and it's teetering, it's about to fall, it wouldn't matter how much faith I could muster up that it would hold me up. If I sit in that poorly constructed chair, I'm gonna fall right on my rump. Meanwhile, if there is a really well-built chair, it doesn't matter how nervously I approach that thing, how timidly I try to sit on it, how small my faith is that it can hold me up. If the chair is built like a tank, it's gonna support my weight. And again, this is the whole point. It's not the strength of your faith that's holding you up. It's the strength of what you put your faith in. And this is what Jesus goes on to tell his disciples. You see, after the whole thing unfolds, they come to Jesus and they wanna know, like, why didn't the thing that normally works, why did that not work this time? And Jesus talks to them about prayer. But if you jump over to Matthew's gospel, which gives us a parallel account of this same story, Matthew adds another detail, something that Jesus teaches his disciples about faith. And I want to draw it out for your consideration as we close this morning. Will you read Matthew chapter 17, verse 20 with me out loud? He replied, "Because you have so little faith, truly I tell you, if you have faith as small as a mustard seed, you can say to this mountain, move from here to there, and it will move. Nothing will be impossible for you." Oh, I like that last line. Nothing will be impossible. Notice the progression that we've walked through in this story. It begins with the dad saying, "Can you do anything?" Jesus says, "I can do everything." And it ends with him saying, "Nothing is impossible." Church, I'm gonna say it like this. You're dealing with some hard things in your life today. But if the grave is empty, anything is possible. Amen? And the grave, the tomb, is empty today. But that's what makes what Jesus says next so interesting. Because as he talks to them about faith, and you need faith, he doesn't talk about enormous faith. In fact, he points to one of the smallest things you can imagine. He says, you need faith like a mustard seed. Now, I've got a picture of a mustard seed. That's a mustard seed. Think about the contrast between what that guy's holding in his hands, that tiny little mustard seed, and an enormous mountain. One's so tiny that it's almost invisible to the naked eye, and the other one feels like this impenetrable, immovable, impossibly large object. So why would Jesus compare faith to something so small? I think he did it because he was trying to get the disciples to see that, hey guys, maybe you've been measuring the wrong thing.
You see, the faith or the size of your faith, it matters a whole lot less than what you're putting your faith in. We tend to measure the size of our faith against the size of our mountain. Does that make sense? So we take our faith and we say, okay, I've got this much faith and that mountain is this big. And we deduce like, okay, I don't have enough faith. I've got to get mountain-sized faith. Meanwhile, we're staring at our mountain. And you know what happens when you stare at your mountain? Your mountain looms large and your faith actually starts to shrink. But what Jesus is instructing us to do here is he's saying, hey, instead of telling your God how big your mountain is, why don't you start talking to your mountain and start telling your mountain how big your God is? Amen? Because the power isn't in the size of the seed. The power is in the greatness of the God you're trusting. I love the psalmist who in Psalm 121 said, I lift my eyes to the mountains. Where does my help come from? My help comes from the Lord, the maker of heaven and earth. That's who our God is. He's not just bigger than a mountain. He's a mountain maker. He's a mountain mover. He's a way maker. Where there is no way, he makes a way. So when the mountain in front of you looks impossibly large, remember that the God standing behind it, he's infinitely bigger. Let me end like this. You know, I believe we all got different mountains in our lives today. I wonder, what's the mountain that you're staring at today? Again, it might be physical, it might be emotional, it might be a wound, it might be something that you've been praying about for years and you just carry this pain because maybe you want this child so bad and you want to pour your heart, you have so much love to give and yet God hasn't opened the womb and you're just struggling and it's a mountain that's sitting in your life and the mountain seems so big. Can I just exhort you to get your eyes off the mountain and put your eyes on the mountain mover? Let's make God big in our eyes. J.B. Phillips is a great saint from a generation ago. He wrote a beautiful little book called Your God is Too Small. What a great title for a book, Your God is Too Small. And he goes on to make the point in the pages of the book that obviously God isn't small, he's huge. But when we stare at our mountains long enough, they can start to make it seem like our God is small. And this is where we need to reshift our focus, right? And this is what we mean when we talk about believing big. It's not the bigness of your faith. It's about the bigness of your God. We want to be a church that believes in a big God. I like to think of it like this. If you can get past Genesis 1:1, the rest of the Bible should be pretty easy to swallow, right? The whole thing about Jonah and the whale and Jesus and the empty tomb. If you can get past Genesis 1:1, that in the beginning, God created the heavens and the earth. Like if you can believe in God, if you're gonna go through the trouble of believing in God, why believe in a puny small God who can't do anything? Let's put our faith in a great big God who loves to do good things on behalf of his kids. You don't have to have mountain moving faith today. You maybe just have mustard seed faith. But you take that little tiny faith and you bring it to the hands of Jesus. Start with what you've got. No matter what the impossibility is that you're facing, no matter how iffy your faith is, just remember that you serve an unlimited God. That's why we believe big. Not because our faith is always big, but because our God is. Amen? Will you guys bow your heads and close your eyes? I believe God wants to build faith in the room. He wants us to walk out of here with a bigger understanding of how incredible he is. I'm going to lead you in an exercise of just surrendering your heart and choosing by faith to believe that God is bigger than whatever's coming against you. My Bible says, no weapon formed against me shall prosper. My Bible says that God's working all things together for good in my life. My Bible says that God is upholding me with his righteous right hand. He'll never let me go. So for anyone in here who feels fear, anyone in here who's anxious, anyone in here who's been robbed of peace by an overwhelming sense of dread or worry about what's coming around the next corner, Jesus says, bring that fear, bring that need, bring that worry, bring it to me. And I want you to picture yourself in the Spirit, taking off that weight off your shoulders and just laying it at the feet of Jesus.
You're gonna walk out of here. You have the opportunity to walk out of here a whole lot lighter today. It's his church. He's building his church. You're his kid. He's wired for your protection. Everything in your story, even the parts, especially the parts that you can't see how God could be doing anything. You can't see where his fingerprints are in your story right now. I pray that God gives you the peace and the faith to trust him. See, we don't walk by sight. The child of God walks by faith. Faith lives in the gap that exists between what God has said and what we currently see. He's gonna bring it to pass. He's gonna walk you through. Just keep holding on to him. Hallelujah. Thank you, Jesus, for the work you're doing in the room right now. Faith is rising. Faith is growing. God, you're getting bigger. Our problems, by comparison, are becoming smaller. You can move any mountain. You can calm any storm. You can fix whatever's broken. If it's dead, you could bring it back to life. It's not just that you can do everything. It's that nothing is impossible. Because if the tomb is empty, anything is possible. We thank you for how you're moving and how you're working. We worship in advance. We activate that faith muscle. Choose to believe. In Jesus' name, amen. We're gonna worship the King, and then in a moment, we'll partake of the bread and the cup together.

Yeah, so the outcome of every battle you will ever fight, it was decided 2,000 years ago on a Friday afternoon when Jesus hung on the cross and declared it's finished. Like, that is the victory cry of a Savior who has overcome every challenge and every enemy and every foe, including death, by the way. Those aren't the whimpering sobs of a defeated servant. No, that's the victorious cry of a triumphant Lord. He says it's finished. And so, what is communion? Why do we take time every month to eat a cracker and to drink juice? What is that all about? It's a way for us to celebrate the finished work of the cross. So what was completed back then, the reverberation of that, right? So the wake of that, it's still pressing on. The payoff is something we get to walk in and experience. The victory he secured at Calvary is something we get to taste and see how good God is. And when we eat the bread, we're celebrating our union with him, that because he's alive, he lives in me. The old man, the old me, was crucified on the cross. And yes, there are still battles and there are still challenges, but Christ lives in me. When I drink the cup, I'm celebrating the finality of what Jesus did when he shed his blood. So I'm not coming to God on the basis of my own righteousness or my own good works. I'm not trying to make sure I had a good week or my good deeds outweigh my bad deeds. No, I'm coming to Jesus on the basis of his sacrificial death for me on the cross. So will you bow your heads and close your eyes? Hold that cracker in your hand. Pray this prayer with me. Say, thank you, Jesus, for your broken body and how it makes me whole. You sustain me. You fill me. You live in me. And I put my faith in you. In Jesus' name, amen. Jesus said, take and eat.

Now we hold the cup. The cup is life, it's hope, it's peace, it's freedom, it's deliverance, it's joy. When we drink this cup, we're agreeing with what Jesus said when he cried out, "It's finished." We're agreeing that the battle has already been won, the decisive battle has already been fought, it's already been won. You don't have to carry around the labels that the enemy has tried to affix to you. You don't have to be weighed down by shame any longer. You don't have to be defined by some sin in your past. You've been given a new identity. You've been robed in righteousness. You've been called a child of the King. We celebrate all of that through the shed blood of Jesus, which is what this cup represents. Pray with me. Say, "Thank you, Jesus, for your blood poured out on Calvary's cross. It washes me whiter than snow, and I stand forgiven and freed in your presence now. In Jesus' name. Amen." Let's partake of the cup together. Before we go, let's just stand to our feet. Let's give the Holy Spirit room to move and do what only He can do. I want you to close your eyes. And the reason I have you close your eyes, nobody can leave. This is holy ground. This is a sacred time. This is what the whole service is building up to, these moments where we're just doing business with God. With your heart, I want you to begin to lean in the direction of your Heavenly Father. And we do that because the Bible tells us that we'll find Him when we seek Him with all of our heart. It tells us, "Blessed are those who hunger and thirst for righteousness, for they shall be filled." And so in the posture of your spirit, I want you to just begin to move towards the Lord. And as you move towards Him, what you're going to discover is He's already been moving towards you. And He comes with healing in His wings. Kayla, will you just begin to sing over the room?

Let him wash you. Let him cleanse you. Give him access to all of those hidden spaces and barred rooms. In the spirit, I want you to see chains breaking, prison doors opening. In the spirit, I want you to see mountains that have stood in your way for years. I want you to see mountains moving. I believe God gave me a prophetic word over our house last night. I'm going to say it again this morning. I believe we are moving into a season where we're going to see impossible things come to pass. We're going to see mountains that have stood there large and ominous and imposing for decades. Those things are going to melt away. They're going to bow to the name above all names, the name of Jesus. We're going to see the sick heal. We're going to see the lost found. We're going to see the broken made whole. We're going to see those who are trapped in bondage delivered. We're going to see those who have been held in caves of darkness and depression and anxiety walk into the freedom of hope and life and peace and joy. I just speak that word by faith over the house today in Jesus' name. And we're coming out of what we've been locked in, and we're stepping in to all that you have for us today. What is your need? Speak to your mountain now. I want you to say by faith with me. I want you to say, mountain, move. Let's try that again. Remember, it's not the greatness of your faith. It's not the greatness of your faith. It is the greatness of your God. We're going to speak to our mountains again. I want you to say, mountain, move. Get up and move. Get up on out of here, mountain. I belong to Jesus. I'm a child of the King. He's a waymaker. He's a mountain mover. He takes iffy faith and does miraculous things. God, we celebrate you. We worship you. Come on, church, put your hands together. Begin to give him praise in advance. We're exercising faith by worshiping King Jesus. Before we've seen it, we're going to declare it. We're going to believe for it, knowing that our God is good, that he is on the move. And we're just walking into what he's already prepared for us by faith. In Jesus' name, amen. Let's worship the King.

0: of God. Amen. 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We have a team of prayer warriors that would love to come alongside you. They'll be up at the front and they want to partner with you in praying and asking God to move that mountain. But before we go, take your hands and stand up just like this. And let's sing this blessing over each other. Sing with me. Lord bless thee.
1: Lord bless thee.
0: And keep thee.
1: And keep thee.
0: The Lord make his face.

0: peace.
1: Hey, God bless you guys. Have a wonderful week in Christ Jesus.
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4: 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That'll be followed by Truth for Life with Alistair Begg at 11, As It Is in Heaven from Char Broderson at 11:30, and Bill Buffington coming up at 12. 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But first, it's time for K-Wave Praise, the short version. We've got a few songs. I want to start with two in a row from a band who's going to be in concert this coming Saturday, October 10th in Murrieta. 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I'm

There's two in a row from Unspoken who are going to be at the Awakening Church in Murrieta this coming Saturday. 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Tim Hughes.

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And if you are going through a time of loss right now, I pray that this song here ministers to you right where you are. It's from L.O. 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
1: Good morning, church. Morning. Hopefully you're surviving the heat out there inside here. Well, let's stand together. We're going to worship the Lord. 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
1: Welcome to Calvary Chapel Costa Mesa's live Sunday morning broadcast. Calvary Chapel has been formed as a fellowship of believers in the Lordship of Jesus Christ. Our supreme desire is to know Christ and to be conformed into His image by the power of the Holy Spirit. We pray that the Lord

And church, we join that song today, the song of all creation. All that he has made, lifting up a song of praise to him who is Father, Son, and Holy Spirit. So wherever you find yourself this morning walking in, let's lift our eyes to that truth that the God of all creation, he loves us, that he has made us for him, to be in relationship with him, to carry on his work. So we'll sing with that hope, with that faith this morning. So as always, we invite you to join us as we lift our voices to Jesus.

0: we just want to, Lord, be like we just sang, Lord, firmly established in you. Lord, to seek you, Lord, as you make yourself able to be found. Lord, that you really find us first, Lord. God, you always find us. And Lord, you invite us to plant our roots deep into your love. Lord, you are the firm foundation of our lives. So Lord, as we come before your word today, that is our prayer. Lord, that we would walk not in step with the ways of the world, but we would keep in step with the Spirit of God as your scriptures tell us to do. Lord, would you cause our roots to grow deep and us to be planted firm in who you are. And church, as we pray every week, as a formational rhythm for us, as we follow Jesus, we're gonna pray the Lord's Prayer together. So would you pray it with me? Our Father in heaven, hallowed be your name. Your kingdom come, your will be done on earth as it is in heaven. Give us this day our daily bread, and forgive us our debts as we forgive our debtors. And do not lead us into temptation, but deliver us from the evil one. For yours is the kingdom and the power and the glory forever. Amen. Amen.
1: Amen. Welcome to Calvary Chapel Costa Mesa. We are so glad that you are here with us. We're going to take a moment just to greet one another, to welcome one another as Christ has welcomed us. So explore the space. Say hi to someone you haven't met yet.
2: 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I'm Brian Perez, and we are in the middle of the live service from Calvary Chapel, Costa Mesa. 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Now, for the past few weeks, we've been studying the Psalms, different Psalms, but today we are back in the book of Acts with Pastor Char Broderson leading. He will be in Acts 10 today, starting in Acts 10, and then going into chapter 11 for the first 18 verses of chapter 11. So if you love digging into scriptures and history and you enjoy a good story, join us as we study the fascinating account of Peter's vision and the outpouring of the Spirit on the Gentiles. That's coming up right here on K-Wave 107.9. Thanks so much for listening this morning. Invite a friend to listen with you.
1: I haven't hosted since we started doing the 1 minute countdown video. And I, just this morning in both gatherings, I've been struck by just how awesome it is just to hear everyone saying hi, catching up, taking that moment to greet one another and to welcome one another and to, yeah, just really have the beginnings of community, because this is where it starts. We're so glad that you are here with us. My name is Kayla, and I'm joined today, coming from a very far distance, the drum kit, by Neil Godding. Oh, is it not on? We'll get there.
3: Help me out. Why they put me on drums?
1: Oh, no. How many musicians does it take to turn on a microphone?
3: Hey.
1: Too many. There we go. All right. At this time, I'd like to invite the ushers forward to receive this morning's giving as we, with open hands, give back to the Lord of all that he has given to us. The Lord has given us all that we need and also all to enjoy. And so we want to reflect his generosity in all that we do as we love our neighbor, as we serve our community, and as we join the Lord in his mission to the world. And we're going to have our QR code up here on the side screens that will take you to a place to give online if you prefer, but it will also take you to our e-bulletin that has all of the information and the next steps for all the things that we are about to share with you this morning. And the first thing that I want to start with is actually something in our formation pillar. We have some extra bustle out in the courtyard today.
4: Well, we do it.
1: We do, what? Indeed. We have pancakes and iced coffee, and our community rooms have been buzzing because it is our first Sunday of the month. It's our first Sunday gathering. We purposely set this day aside to spend a little bit more time together. So we've got some amazing food from our hospitality team. Our kids get to hang out a little longer together in the community rooms. And so we just want to invite you to stay after the gathering, grab some pancakes and an iced coffee because it is way too hot for a hot one, and meet someone new. We're also going to be moving into some highlights in our community pillars, starting with our young adults. We want to create spaces for people in every season of life to find community. And so if you're a young adult in that age range from 18 to 24, we're going to have our second young adult meetup happening tonight in the high school ministry room. This is at 6:30 p.m. You can just show up. There is literally no sign up or registration involved. It is so chill. I've heard great things about the last one. There's a great community being formed there. And so if you're a young adult, ages 18 to 24, come and join us in the high school ministry room. But what I really want to talk about today, actually what I want to have Neil talk about today, is something that is bred into his bones, something that he is extremely passionate about. Neil, what is another aspect of our community here?
4: Well, gosh, where do I start? I've been doing art and design and stuff for decades now, but many years ago, the Lord called me to invest that talent through a teaching on the parable of the talents. He kind of like, hey, Neil, I gave you a talent. It's time to dig it up and invest it. So I'm like, okay, Lord, what does that look like? So I just felt really heavily on my heart that God was calling me to start like a creative community here at the church where, you know, many of us who are creative, we might do our creativity in private, in our corner of our bedrooms, whatever it might be, but I knew that there had to be more people like me who came to church here every Sunday who did creative things and loved doing it, but didn't have that kind of fellowship and that encouragement of other creatives around them. And so me and my wife, about 8 years ago, we started we called it Creatives and Coffee originally, because basically we just got together and drank coffee and ate lots of food. And over the years, it's just developed, and we have creatives of all different kinds. We have authors, we have videographers, musicians, people who write games and do stuff for video games, tattoo artists, all kinds of people come through. And it's an open invitation to anybody because, you know, we read in scripture that God created us in his image. Right, and if we are image bearers, if we have the imago Dei on our lives, which all of us do, then creativity is basically is part of our spiritual DNA. Now, most of us might not know how that plays out in our lives, but I don't want to discourage you by thinking, oh, I have to draw, I have to paint, I have to write music. It's just a place where we can come together, encourage each other in the things that God's doing, pray for each other, and collaborate if God leads that direction.
1: Yeah, I love that. I have heard of so many beautiful friendships and projects that have come out of this community. Neil was one of my teachers at School of Worship forever and ever and ever ago. And for just to see how the Lord has been continuing to use him in this regard. I am saying I'm old too. It's just a beautiful thing. So I would encourage you, if you have been looking for a like-minded community of creatives, you can talk to Neil. He would love to give you more details. You can head to our e-bulletin for more details there. And yeah, just join this beautiful community and join what the Lord is doing here.
4: Did I actually mention that the next one is this coming Saturday?
1: You did not.
4: Oh.
1: That's exciting.
4: Hey, everybody. This coming Saturday, we have our creative community and we meet just here. My left, your right, in the prayer room, 10 a.m. We say 10 till 12, but usually we hang out for another couple of hours and chit-chat.
1: I love it. You know the time, you know the place. So if you've been looking for that, it's right over there in that corner this coming Saturday. One of the ways that we get to live out community is by serving and caring for people beyond our church family. You know, one of the fruits that should come out of being in community is working alongside one another, shoulder to shoulder, to continue to show the love of Jesus to those who maybe have not experienced it yet. And so one opportunity that we have is that our refugee ministry team comes alongside an organization called Voice of Refugees to help with their holiday events. And this season, we actually have three different opportunities, one at Thanksgiving and two at Christmas. Since 2009, VOR has helped over 1,800 refugee families, and we are incredibly grateful to partner with them. So if you'd like to get involved or just want to learn more, our team lead is hosting an interest meeting at 1 p.m. on Sunday, October 18th in the high school ministry room. So you can check out the bulletin for details and come find out how you can be a part of this beautiful way to serve in our community. After a month in the Psalms, we are so excited to be back in the book of Acts. If you have your Bibles, you can turn to Acts chapter 10 and follow along with Char's sermon notes in the app as he teaches his message, Jesus Christ is Lord of all. God bless you.
5: Good morning, church. Good morning. If it's your first time joining us, welcome. I'll be in the courtyard afterwards. I know it's hot, but if I haven't met you, I'd love to meet you and just hear a little bit of your story. So as Caleb said, we're continuing our studies in the book of Acts. And, you know, in the book of Acts, Luke has been recording how the message concerning Jesus as Israel's true Messiah and King and the coming of the kingdom of God through him had spread from Jerusalem to Judea, then to Samaria, then to the ends of the earth. And we've been following that story together. And so far in our studies, the book of Acts, the gospel message has been primarily understood to be for the Jews. And it's been applied to those on the fringes of Judaism. We've seen how the Spirit of God is moving and pushing the prophetic community to extend those boundaries to those who are opposite them. We saw how the gospel comes to Hellenistic Jews, those of a Greek culture, how it came to Samaritans, those who were considered half-breed Jews, and even to proselytes like the Ethiopian eunuch. And we see how the church has been embracing other cultures and ethnicities and backgrounds. And so the way I see this is that the church is continually being stretched in its understanding and the implications of what Jesus Messiah's life, death, resurrection, ascension, and ascending of the Spirit have truly accomplished and what they really mean for the way that we live. Now, finally, here in Acts chapter 10, we see the gospel coming to the Gentiles to include them in the community of Jesus Messiah as Gentiles and not as those who first converted to Judaism. And from here on out, the focus of the book of Acts will primarily be on the gospel going to the Gentiles and to the ends of the earth. So with that, will you stand with me, if you are able, as we read from God's word? We're going to read Acts chapter 10 all the way through 11 and then all the way to verse 18. So it's a lot for me to read, probably a lot for you to listen to. All right, it says, at Caesarea, there was a man named Cornelius, a centurion in what was known as the Italian regiment. He and all of his family were devout and God-fearing. He gave generously to those in need and prayed to God regularly. Now one day at about 3 p.m, he had a vision. He distinctly saw an angel of God who came to him and said, Cornelius. Cornelius stared at him in fear. What is it, Lord? He asked. The angel answered, your prayers and gifts to the poor have come up as a memorial offering before God. Now send men to Joppa to bring back a man named Simon, who is called Peter. He is staying with Simon the tanner, whose house is by the sea. And when the angel who spoke to him had gone, Cornelius called two of his servants and a devout soldier who was one of his attendants. He told them everything that had happened and sent them to Joppa. About noon the following day, as they were on their journey and approaching the city, Peter went up on the roof to pray, and he became hungry and wanted something to eat. And while the meal was being prepared, he fell into a trance. He saw heaven opened and something like a large sheet being let down to earth by its four corners. It contained all kinds of four-footed animals, as well as reptiles and birds. Then a voice told him, get up, Peter, kill and eat. Surely not, Lord, Peter replied. I have never eaten anything impure or unclean. The voice spoke to him a second time. Do not call anything impure that God has made clean. This happened three times, and immediately the sheet was taken back to heaven. While Peter was wondering about the meaning of the vision, the men sent by Cornelius found out where Simon's house was and stopped at the gate. They called out, asking if Simon, who was known as Peter, was staying there. While Peter was still thinking about the vision, the Spirit said to him, Simon, three men are looking for you, so get up and go down. Do not hesitate to go with them, for I have sent them. Peter went down and said to the men, I am the one you're looking for. Why have you come? The men replied, we have come from Cornelius, the centurion. He is a righteous and God-fearing man who is respected by all the Jewish people. A holy angel told him to ask you to come to his house so that he could hear what you have to say. Then Peter invited the men into his house to be his guest. The next day, Peter started out with them, and some of the believers from Joppa went along. The following day, he arrived in Caesarea. Cornelius was expecting them and had called together his relatives and close friends. As Peter entered the house, Cornelius met him and fell at his feet in reverence. But Peter made him get up. Stand up, he said. I'm only a man myself. Now, while talking with him, Peter went inside and found a large gathering of people. He said to them, you are well aware that it is against our law for a Jew to associate with or visit a Gentile. But God has shown me that I should not call anyone impure or unclean. So when I was sent, I came without raising any objection. May I ask why you sent me? Cornelius answered, 3 days ago, I was in my house praying at this hour. At 3 in the afternoon, suddenly a man in shining clothes stood before me and said, Cornelius, God has heard your prayer and remembered your gifts to the poor. Send to Joppa for Simon, who is called Peter. He is a guest in the home of Simon the tanner, who lives by the sea. So I sent for you immediately, and it was good for you to come. Now we are all here in the presence of God to listen to everything the Lord has commanded you to tell us. Then Peter began to speak. I now realize how true it is that God does not show favoritism, but accepts from every nation the one who fears him and does what is right. You know the message God sent to the people of Israel, announcing the good news of peace through Jesus Christ, who is Lord of all. You know what has happened throughout the province of Judea, beginning in Galilee after the baptism that John preached, how God anointed Jesus of Nazareth with the Holy Spirit and power, and how he went around doing good and healing all who were under the power of the devil because God was with him. We are witnesses of everything he did in the country of the Jews and in Jerusalem. They killed him by hanging him on a cross, but God raised him from the dead on the third day and caused him to be seen. He was not seen by all the people, but by witnesses whom God had already chosen, by us who ate and drank with him after he rose from the dead. He commanded us to preach to the people and to testify that he is the one whom God appointed as judge of the living and the dead. All the prophets testify about him, that everyone who believes in him receives forgiveness of sin through his name. Now, while Peter was still speaking these words, the Holy Spirit came on all who heard the message. The circumcised believers who had come with Peter were astonished that the gift of the Holy Spirit had been poured out even on Gentiles, for they heard them speaking in tongues and praising God. Then Peter said, surely no one can stand in the way of their being baptized with water. They have received the Holy Spirit just as we have. So he ordered that they be baptized in the name of Jesus Christ. Then they asked Peter to stay with them for a few days. Now the apostles and the believers throughout Judea heard that the Gentiles had also received the word of God. So when Peter went up to Jerusalem, the circumcised believers criticized him and said, you went into the house of uncircumcised men and ate with them. Now, starting from the beginning, Peter told them the whole story. We will not read the retelling of this story. So skip down to verse 15, if you will. Peter concludes, as I begin to speak, the Holy Spirit came on them as he had come on us at the beginning. And then I remember what the Lord had said, John baptized with water, but you will be baptized with the Holy Spirit. So if God gave them the same gift he gave us who believed in the Lord Jesus Christ, who was I to think that I could stand in God's way? Now, when they heard this, they had no further objections and praised God, saying, so then, even to Gentiles, God has granted repentance that leads to life. This is the word of the Lord. Thanks be to God. You may be seated. All right. Huge chunk of scripture I know. I think it's just so important, though, to hear the whole narrative in one sitting, or I think we really kind of miss the weight of this story. So what we want to do this morning is we're going to do kind of a flyover of this, and these are the questions I want to ask. Why is this recorded here? What actually happened? What is the teaching of this passage, and what does it mean for us today? So first, why does Luke record this story for us, and why does he take the time to do it three times? You know, the full story is told here in Acts 10, as we just read, abbreviated in Acts 11, which we passed over, and it's actually referenced again in Acts 15 at the Jerusalem Council. And the reason is that this is such a significant step forward in God's redemptive history that Luke records it multiple times to show that this was God's decisive action to fulfill what he had always promised. That was to bring his salvation and kingdom to the Gentiles, even to the ends of the earth. Now, it's important that we recognize first that the scripture speaks continually of Gentiles, outsiders, non-Israelites sharing in the promises and blessings of God's salvation and kingdom. If you have downloaded the notes, you'll see all the cross references that I put here. I won't walk through them right now, but it's found in the law. It's found in the prophets. It's found in the Psalms as well. The bigger issue and question that's being answered here is how this inclusion would come about. Historically, it was understood that Gentiles who were seeking the one true God had to be converted and become Jews first. This would involve everything that went along with the Jewish distinct way of life, but especially their observance of the law of Moses and male circumcision. But in the story that we just read, we see that God is blowing through, passing what once was a barrier and restrictions that God himself had set up. He declares clean what he had once declared unclean. The question is, did God change his mind? And so to answer that question, I think it's good to ask, why were these barriers and restrictions set up in the first place, and what had changed? It's easy for us to look back at this story in our 21st century view of the world and maybe just see totally unfounded prejudices. Like, ah, oh, this should have never been here in the first place. It was high time that the Jews did away with these regulations and barriers. Now, no doubt there were prejudices on both sides between Jews and Gentiles, just as there are prejudices between people groups today. But there were actually very specific reasons that God had set up these barriers and given these laws as restrictions. Now, in the law of Moses, we find there's a strict kosher diet. There's laws about cleanliness. There's the strict law about taking Sabbath, Saturday, as a day of rest and worship. There's all sorts of other rules that would bar Gentile activities, like the parties that went on around pagan temples, the games that they celebrated to worship the gods and to worship the emperor. And all of this made the Jewish people stand out distinct and separate, which really was part of the point of these laws. If you look at the history of the Jews, it was their neglect of these laws and many others along with them that caused them to lose their distinction among the nations. It led them into idolatry, it led them into apostasy, and eventually into the judgment of exile. So their prejudice and fear was not ungrounded, but it also caused them to make up all sorts of fear narratives about Gentiles to keep their nation safe. Now, the point of these laws, as I just said, were that the Jews were to be God's distinct people among all the nations to show the one true God to the world. We can find this in a number of places in the law. When the Gentiles see your righteousness, your way of life, your justice, they will marvel. What other nation has a God so near to them? They were meant to be a light to the nations, to draw them to worship and know the one true God, and eventually be the people through whom God would fulfill his promise to set the world free from the tyranny of sin and bring them his kingdom of peace. The problem was that the Jews had forgotten that the law was a means to an end, that it actually had an expiration date, if you will, and that was the coming of the Messiah, who would fulfill the law, all righteousness, and usher in God's kingdom, where all kinds of people from the north, the south, the east, and the west would receive forgiveness and repentance and come and sit in this great celebration with all of God's people. Now, I think to understand what's happening here in this story is actually a story of Jesus that we find in the Gospels. In fact, Jesus' whole ministry is key to understanding the change that God is implementing here. And the story that I'm thinking of actually is found in John 4 in Jesus' conversation with the Samaritan woman. As Jesus talks with this woman, her deep soul thirst for God is revealed by Jesus. So in order to avoid this deeper issue that Jesus has just unearthed, she wants to talk religion and politics. She says this, "Sir, I can see you are a prophet. Well, our ancestors worship on this mountain, but you Jews claim that the place where we must worship is in Jerusalem." "Woman," Jesus replied, "believe me, a time is coming when you will worship the Father neither on this mountain nor in Jerusalem. You Samaritans worship what you do not know. We worship what we do know, for salvation is from the Jews. Yet a time is coming and has now come when the true worshipers will worship the Father in the Spirit and in truth, for they are the kind of worshipers the Father seeks. God is spirit, and his worshipers must worship in the spirit and in truth." In this conversation, Jesus affirms the long-held conviction and witness of Scripture. God's salvation has been revealed and contained in Israel's story. But he says a change is coming, when God will no longer be worshiped on specific mountains and in specific temples, but the uncontainable God will be worshiped in spirit and in truth. This is the very thing that Jesus has come to do, to bring about this change. And he will do it not by throwing out Scripture, not by throwing out the law and Israel's history, but by fulfilling it. Biblical scholar Tom Wright puts it succinctly when he says, "The Scripture spoke of purity and set up codes as signposts to it. Jesus himself is offering the reality. When you arrive at the destination, you don't need the signpost anymore, not because they were worthless, but precisely because they were correct." You see, since Jesus is Israel's true king and the fulfillment of Israel's story, access to God's salvation, his redemption, and his kingdom is no longer through the people of Israel and their covenant keeping, but now it is through their King, Jesus Messiah, the one who is Lord of all. So this is the reason why Luke records this so many times. It was such a significant move forward in salvation history. And it needs to be well documented. It needs to be repeated. It needs to be reiterated because it is such a radical change. So what happened in this story? Well, Luke follows the pattern that we've seen before in Acts of double visions, first with Cornelius and then with Peter. Like the story of Saul of Tarsus' conversion and commissioning and the story of the Ethiopian eunuch, Luke records again that God is the main actor and instigator in these stories. First, by sending his angel that appears to Cornelius, giving him specific instructions to call for Peter. He says, he will bring a message through which you and your household might be saved. And secondly, through this transvision of Peter from Jesus himself. And finally, by the specific instructions given to Peter by the Holy Spirit. Now, the first vision is by an angel to Cornelius. Cornelius is a Roman centurion. He belongs to what's called the Italian cohort, and he lives in Caesarea, which is the Roman seat of power in the land of Israel at that time. And Luke notes multiple times in this story, this man's prayers, his piety, and his righteousness. And Luke uses the same language he uses for like Elizabeth and Zechariah, who are the parents of John the Baptist, who he'll use for Anna or Simeon, or he'll use for Tabitha and Aeneas. These are faithful and God's people, faithful Jesus followers. He uses the same language to describe Cornelius's piety, his prayer, and his righteousness that he does. Now, this, Luke calls him a God-fearer. And this is a term that was used for Gentiles who worshiped the God of Israel, yet had not converted to Judaism. They would not keep the law of Moses specifically, and they had not undergone male circumcision. Now, it's interesting to me that this man is not just a Gentile, but he's a Roman. You guys know how we've been seeing in the book of Acts, like the Spirit of God is constantly pushing the church like in this uncomfortable space. And we've been saying, as Jesus followers, we can expect the Spirit of God to do this as well. Jesus is going to take us to uncomfortable places, uncomfortable experiences, uncomfortable people and relationships, because that's where he wants to be. He dearly loves people. And we see even in this story, the Spirit of God is doing the same thing again. He's not just a Gentile, he's a Roman. He's not just a Roman, he's a Roman soldier, a centurion. Remember, Gentiles were considered pagan. They're ignorant of the true God. They're ignorant of what it means to be holy. The Romans, of course, were the ones who had overtaken the promised land, the land promised to Abraham, Isaac, and Jacob and their descendants. Don't worry, it's the Huntington Beach Air Show, okay? That's right. It's not Iran. Don't worry. No, sorry, that's not funny. I shouldn't have laughed. The Romans, as I said, of course, were the ones who had overtaken their promised land and ruled the Jews with heavy oppression. The centurions were the ruthless soldiers who had violently made Roman rule possible. So in terms of an outsider, in terms of an enemy of the people of Israel, Cornelius is suspect number one. And I believe that this is actually intentional by the Spirit. And yet, this man is truly pious, seeking God, doing righteousness, caring for the poor. We even find out that he has a good reputation and is held in honor by the Jewish people. Cornelius is told that his prayers and piety have risen to God as a memorial offering. This is actually a reference to the harvest offering that was offered to God, the first fruits that was offered to God, and he would remember the people and he would send more rain so that there would be an abundant crop in that year. Isn't it fascinating to think that our righteousness, our justice rises to God and he takes notice of it? And also scripture records, like in the case of Sodom and Gomorrah, in the case of Babylon, that unrighteousness and injustice also rises to God to the point where he must act to bring justice on earth. Now, Cornelius's righteousness has risen to God and he has remembered him. And he sends an angel that gives instruction how he and his whole household might be saved. He must send for Peter. Simultaneously, Peter receives a vision. Now, there are a few important keys to mention about this vision. We don't have time to unpack them all, but maybe in your own time, just looking at these, it's very interesting. First, there's the opening of heaven. The last time we saw this as a church, we were looking at the Gospel of Mark. And when Jesus, remember, he goes into the waters and is baptized, we're told that heaven is torn open. The Spirit of God rushes upon Jesus and the voice of the Father speaks, "This is my beloved Son in whom I am well pleased." This opening, tearing open of heaven, means that a significant movement, moment in divine revelation is taking place. Listen up. The second thing that happens is a sheet is brought down from heaven, and it is, you know, like the four corners of it are being held. This is most likely a reference to the four corners of the earth or the ends of the earth, right? Which is a huge theme in the book of Acts. And this sheet held by its four corners contains all kind of unclean creatures. And this vision is repeated three times. Peter is commanded by Jesus himself, get up, kill, and eat. Peter, we've been here before, he thinks. This is a test of my faithfulness. This is a test. Am I a true Jew, right? So he responds saying, absolutely not. I have never eaten anything impure or unclean, passes the step or test with flying colors, right? And he's corrected by Jesus, do not call anything impure that God has made clean. What now? I mean, this has just been so wild for Peter. It's no wonder that this has to happen three times. It's no wonder that we're told that Peter has to continue to think over what on earth could this mean. Now, we had mentioned in the previous chapter in stories how Peter went about and visited God's holy people. Do you remember those stories? There's a man named Aeneas that was lame for many years, and Peter heals him. There's a woman named Tabitha who ministered to these poor widows, and she dies, and Peter raises her from the dead. Now, you might remember the words Peter used in both the healing and the raising were this command, get up or arise. It's the same word that Luke uses for Jesus's resurrection. Well, now, in this vision, Jesus is the one that commands Peter, get up, arise. The idea is, Peter, rise from your dead way, old way of thinking and behaving to a new revelation of God's indiscriminate, generous welcome of all people. The vision happens three times, and then the Spirit speaks, three men are looking for you. So get up and go down, and do not hesitate to go with them, for I have sent them. Now, it's interesting. The word hesitate is a really interesting word that the Spirit uses. It means to separate, make a distinction, discriminate, or prefer. And the Spirit says to Peter, we will have none of that. Get up and go. Now, the repetition of this vision, the three times, it obviously correlates to the three Gentile men who have come from Cornelius seeking Peter. Peter is to receive them without discrimination. He's to go with them. But as I thought about this, I wonder, the repetition of threes is such a significant moment in Peter's life. Do you guys remember where the threes come in, other stories of Peter? He denied Jesus three times. In the book of John, he is restored by Jesus three times for each of his denials, right? Jesus says, do you love me? Do you love me? Do you love me? Feed my sheep, feed my lambs, feed my sheep. I was thinking about just this whole idea. Is Luke also subtly saying that Peter must not just allow Jesus to forgive his sin and to restore him, but also to direct his life in righteousness and justice as well? It's a significant moment in salvation history. It's a significant pivot for Peter and the Jewish community to step into this new thing that God is doing. And Jesus is saying, Peter, do you love me? Trust me. Feed my sheep. Now, another fascinating note is the language that the Spirit uses here is almost verbatim to how the story of the prophets begin. We can read in the New Old Testament that the word of the Lord came to such and such a prophet, arise, get up. Specifically, we find this in the story of Jonah. Jonah is commanded by God, arise, get up, and go to Nineveh. Now, you might remember that Jonah got up and went down to Joppa and got into a boat to avoid obeying the word of the Lord. It seems to me that Luke is retelling the story of the gospel going to the Gentiles by retelling the story of Jonah. Here we have this mighty prophet of God, this end times prophet, like Jonah, but who this time humbles himself before

relationship, but to constantly convert us, turn us, return us to him again and again. And that's what's happening with Peter. He's undergoing a kind of conversion through this revelation of the vastness of what Jesus has accomplished through his life, his death, his resurrection, ascension, and the sending of the Spirit. Peter is understanding the fullness of what it really means. And that is that the rite of passage to any and all who come to the one true God is now through Jesus Messiah, by being baptized into his name and not through the rite of circumcision by becoming a Jew. Now, when Peter arrives at Cornelius's house, there's a whole crowd that is there waiting in eager anticipation of what he has to say. And Cornelius and Peter kind of do this introduction thing. And Cornelius says, "Now we are all here in the presence of God to listen to everything the Lord has commanded you to tell us." You know what the funny thing is? You read the story, God hasn't told Peter to say anything. He's only said, "Get up and go, don't discriminate." So you imagine Peter like, where to start? I would just like, how did I get here, God? Where do I begin? And I love the way that he begins. Peter begins in such a posture of humility. He begins his address by admitting that he himself is having a revelation of God's generous welcome. Listen to what he says. "I now realize how true it is that God does not show favoritism, but accepts from every nation the one who fears him and does what is right." Now, Peter speaks prophetically here, because as he begins to talk about the message of the good news concerning Jesus, he says later that "I had only begun." The Spirit falls upon Cornelius's whole household, and they, like the disciples on the day of Pentecost, begin speaking in tongues the mighty salvific works of God. No circumcision took place. No law keeping took place. None of that. Only faith in the message concerning Jesus, and the Spirit baptizes them or falls on them. So Peter responds, "Surely no one can stand in the way of their being baptized with water, for they have received the Holy Spirit just as we have." So he ordered that they be baptized in the name of Jesus Christ. See, Peter understands now what it means that God shows no favoritism. Because of what Jesus has done, fulfilling and completing Israel's story, access to God and his kingdom is found solely through faith in Jesus Christ. For anyone who believes in him, they are to be baptized into his community. The last thing that Peter says in his sermon is this: "All the prophets testify about him, that everyone who believes in him receives forgiveness of sin through his name." How right Peter is. As he declares that, the Spirit of God falls on all those who responded in faith to Peter's message. That's what happened. Now, what does this passage mean? And then we'll look at how to apply it for ourselves. Now, some clear teachings found in this passage for us to reflect on. I think first is this: God alone has the right and the authority to define what is clean and unclean, pure and impure. He sets the standard, and those who are faithful will listen to him. And in the New Testament, this listening to him is always directed at the person of Jesus. "This is my beloved son in whom I am well pleased. Listen to him." He is the standard. He is the one who sets the rules for the community of God's people. We must listen to and follow the way of Jesus. Secondly, we see God shows no favoritism, but accepts anyone who fears him and does what is right. Now, the Jewish people are not and have never been God's favorite people. The Bible says this in certain places as well. They were and are, however, his chosen people to accomplish his salvation in and through the incarnation of the Son of God in the person of Jesus of Nazareth. We know, Scripture teaches, that God has created all people in his image. And God's plan is and has always been to rescue and redeem all of humanity, not just one people group.
Therefore,

0: The faithful will not prefer any one ethnicity, any one people group, any one social group, any one gender, so on and so forth, but will welcome and love as brothers and sisters any and all who profess Jesus as Lord. There's a clear teaching of this passage. Finally, Jesus Christ is Lord of all. There is a new access point to God's community. It is through Jesus Christ alone. And the faithful understand that Jesus is the marker of true faith and faithfulness, and they will stay near to him, and they will be converted again and again and again by him, recalibrated to him. As Paul says, to be in step with the Spirit of Jesus. That is the clear teaching of this passage. Now, what does the story mean for us today? You know, this was one of those ones as I thought about it. It's like, man, we're living 2,000 years out of this. And what we know about the church today is primarily a Gentile church, right? And we don't sit around and go, man, I wonder if Jews and Gentiles are equal before Christ Jesus. Man, I've been really wondering about this. Like, that's just not a thing that we talk about or seem to be worried about. But obviously, as I've said, it was such a significant moment in salvation history that Luke records it. He records it multiple times to reiterate this was the move and work of God. And now there is this radical, generous welcome to any and all through the Lord Jesus Christ. But what does it mean for today? Well, it means, again, that the people of God are defined by their allegiance to and identity with Jesus Christ. He is the defining marker for all of God's people. That also means then that our country, our family of origin is not the standard or the defining marker for God's people. You know, I was thinking about this. I grew up in a Christian home. I went to a Christian school all the way until seventh grade, and then we moved to England. But I grew up, you know, very conservative, and we have this Christian curriculum. Maybe some of you are still recovering from this. It's called Abeka, right? And it insisted that all of the founding fathers of, you know, the U.S. were evangelical Christians, you know, devout in their faith, and that America really is God's one chosen nation to bring all the other nations of the world to light. And I grew up in a church that practiced global mission. So we were regularly sending out missionaries and mission teams and church planting. And so it very much seemed to me that this was the case. And this is what I was being taught. I'll never forget being a young adult and traveling for the first time to Mother Russia. And I went into classrooms and I was meeting other Christians there in Russia. And you know what? They started singing their national anthem. And their national anthem sounded so peculiarly familiar to our national anthem, claiming to be the one nation who are called to be a light, to bring, you know, the bringers of justice and of truth and freedom and all these things. And I thought, wait a second, that's us. Can't be you. Jesus Christ is Lord of all. Huh. I remember going to South Africa. I was 22 years old. You know, we know South Africa, I mean, more recently for apartheid, right? Radical racism and violent protests that happened in that country. And I remember listening once again to their national anthem, so similar to the German one, or excuse me, to the Russian one, so similar to the American one. My goodness, bringers of truth, freedom and justice for all. Thought, wow. Jesus Christ is Lord of all. See, when we grow up in, you know, just our country of origin, maybe just in our own family of origin, we kind of get insulated and we tend to think, oh, we're the only ones. You know, when I grew up, I didn't know what a Baptist was. Like, are you Calvary Chapel? Because I've never heard of a Baptist before. Like, listen, we've been here way longer than you have, right? But you just get so insulated. It's so important for us to break out of these molds, not that we forsake them and say, well, I'm not an American anymore. I'm not a Russian anymore. That's not the point. The point is all of that is secondary because Jesus Christ is Lord of all, and he welcomes and receives all. And because Jesus Christ is Lord of all, it's not As I said, our country or family of origin, church, is not our shared politics. It's not our shared culture. It's not our shared preferences. It's not our shared convictions about secondary issues like church leadership and governance, eschatology, baptism, the Lord's Supper, spiritual gifts, or whatever else. You know, I had a conversation with my boys the other week, and they have go to a Christian school, and there's a girl there that comes from Church of Christ, and they're like, oh yeah, it's so weird. I'm like, hold on. It's not weird, it's different from you. But we're almost taught just to think and act as though what is different is wrong. See, it's none of these things that unite us. But unfortunately, throughout our Christian history, the church has not always been faithful to this truth. And that's why we need to be reminded. That's why we need to get up, arise, and be converted, corrected again and again by Scripture and by the Spirit of God to turn us back to Jesus. Whether the church has harbored racism or it's practiced colonialism in our mission by insisting on our cultural expression of Christianity rather than the gospel. You know, this was a very common practice in the European missions, and a man named Hudson Taylor was one of the first Christian missionaries to actually go to a foreign land and to fully adopt their whole way of life and not insist on a British version of Christianity. But we can even do this intergenerationally today. We can insist that the next generation of Christians approach the gospel, the church, etc., in the same way that we have, with the same exact convictions, practices, and emphasis that we have before. And we're putting this undue pressure. We're putting things in front of Jesus, in front of the gospel. This is also seen in the mudslinging that happens between churches and denominations, between the three great branches of the Christian church, whether Roman Catholic, Orthodox, or Protestant. You know, I used to have a barber, Sean the Barber. He is a devout Irish Roman, or Irish Catholic, Roman Catholic, and very, very conservative. And we had amazing conversations about theology, just about the world, about being disciples of Jesus. He was great. And I thought we were getting really, really close. And so one day I said, hey, Sean, you know, he knew that I was a pastor and a Protestant pastor and these things. And so I said, I want to know, what do you think about Protestants? He's like, oh, I don't want to tell you. I was like, oh, you can tell me. We're good. Like, no, I don't want to tell you. I was like, come on, I'm not going to get offended. Just tell me. He's like, okay, fine. We think that you're Christians, but you're like third tier Christians. Like, you're like on the outer ring of the kingdom of heaven. It's like, cool, okay, right? That's weird. But I also have this experience. Many times, some of you will come up to me like, man, we really need to pray for our Roman Catholic brothers and sisters to be saved. And in jest, I always say, yeah, we really need to pray for our evangelical brothers and sisters to get saved as well. Because again, you guys, the marker is, who is Jesus to you? Are you in Christ? Do you have faith in Christ alone, and have you given your allegiance to him? Rather than celebrating our unity of faith under the Lord Jesus Christ and our shared conviction and message that forgiveness and sin and salvation is found in him and him alone, among the three great branches of Christianity, we tend to throw shade. Doubt, suspicion. You know, C.S. Lewis had this incredible way of appreciating other brothers and sisters and their experience with God, their preferences in their Christian faith. You know, he's good friends, great friends with J.R.R. Tolkien, who was a devout Roman Catholic. But he talks about how, isn't it interesting that the cherubim, these powerful angelic beings that are all around the throne of God, are crying to one another, holy, holy, holy is the Lord God Almighty. He says, it's because they're seeing one vantage point of the holiness of God, and they're crying out to the other who cries back from their vantage point of the holiness of God. How could we think that my one experience, one single branch or denomination of Christianity could really hold together the vastness that is the one true God revealed in Jesus Christ? I love that. Holy, holy, holy. Really creates a posture of humility and appreciation. Now, bear with me just for another moment. I regularly see social media posts from other Christians accusing other Christians of apostasy in their preaching and their leadership, their church structures, accused of being woke for emphasizing one point of Christian doctrine, like justice and righteousness, caring for the poor, the fatherless, the widow, the foreigner. And I wonder, are we reading the same scriptures? Is this the same Jesus? The same gospel that is preached by the apostles? Jesus is the marker. What is our relationship to him? Everything else is secondary. This, insisting on Jesus plus fill in the blank, actually feels like a new circumcision. All right, show us what you got, and we'll see if we'll let you in. We'll see if we approve of you. It's a kind of requirement from a small group of people who get to decide who God accepts and who he rejects, who's in, who's out, who's clean, who's unclean. Now listen, if you find yourself regularly engaged in this kind of practice or rhetoric, listen to what the Spirit is saying to Peter the Apostle. Get up, arise from your dead way of thinking and living, and embrace your identity and the identity of other Christians as being in Jesus Christ. That is the question. That is the marker. Are we in Jesus Christ? Are our lives defined by his lordship? I mentioned in the story of Peter being forgiven, but now being directed and redirected by Jesus. Listen, do you allow Jesus to direct and define your life? Right and wrong, truth and lies, good and evil, holy and profane. Is your life marked by his life? Peter says of Jesus, he went about doing good and healing all who were afflicted by the devil, for God was with him. Could this be said about you? You have the Holy Spirit. You do good. You bring healing to those who are afflicted. Now, I'll be honest, what I find in the church is a concern of personal piety, personal righteousness, but not with justice, not with this doing good. And what I mean is we keep ourselves clean, but we don't care for our neighbor in the way that Jesus did. You know, honestly, this week I was having a moment with the Lord, and I was thinking about my own life as a father. I have trained my children well in being righteous. What I mean is having right relationships, being concerned about how they live before God and how they live before others. I don't think I've trained my children well in doing justice. And it's like, okay, Lord, I want to be converted. Correct me, redirect me. It's not too late to do these things. Jesus' way of life should define our life, our values, our priorities. Peter preaches that Jesus is the one who offers forgiveness of sins. I've talked about this many times. I think that this is one of the number one pain points of the Christian church, is forgiveness of sin. And I wonder this morning, are you someone who is defined, your sins have been forgiven you for Jesus' sake? Or are you still defining your life and habits by the past sins, or even present sins, by the sins even that have been committed against you? Sins have been committed against you in the past, so you can't receive any correction because it only brings up the pain and hurt of that past action. You haven't been healed. You haven't allowed Jesus to forgive those sins that have been committed against you. And it's like, exposed nerve that keeps getting hit, and it's keeping you from maturing. It's keeping you from going forward. It actually defines your life rather than the forgiveness that is available through Jesus Christ. Do these define your life, your practices, the way you treat yourself, the way you treat others, or does the forgiveness found in Jesus define you? That is the question. Now listen, I want to be clear, cultural, generational, personal expressions of faith in Jesus are wonderful. They're necessary. You can only express faith in Jesus in the culture you find yourself in, the generation that you belong to, and personally, right? Like, none of that's wrong. But we must beware of an insistence on a certain way, my way, any way outside what the scripture has clearly defined. Any putting up barriers, requirements, rites of passage, or anything else other than simple faith in who Jesus is and what he has done is out of step with the true gospel. And Peter makes it abundantly clear, everyone who believes in him receives forgiveness of sin through his name. He is Lord of all. Therefore, we must be careful to never put requirements in front of simply coming to Jesus, where we are, as we are, with simple faith, in order for people to be included in the family of God and the prophetic community. Now, with that, I want to give the opportunity this morning for us to do exactly that, to come to Jesus. And I've admitted to you, and I've made it clear to us, there are times in our Christian life we need to be reconverted. We need to be turned back to Jesus again and again. And so for all the ways that we've talked about, we've defined who Jesus is, what it means to have simple faith in him, to belong to him. Are these things true of you? Or are you someone who's been putting up barriers? Do you have grandchildren as you are evangelizing, sharing your faith with them? Are you talking more so about your politics? Are you insisting on your cultural way? Maybe you came from another country and you're insisting that your, you know, grandchildren or kids that are growing up in this culture, you know, adapt your culture. There are all sorts of ways that we do this. And what the Spirit of God wants to do this morning is clear those things away so that we can present Jesus faithfully. Also clear those things away so that we can receive Jesus in the way that we need to receive him. So what we want to do this morning is we want to come to the table and we want to meet with Jesus. We want to take the bread and take the cup, these reminders of what he has done for us. This way that we can experience the real presence of Jesus with us today. And we want to allow him to convert us, to turn us back to him, to let us return to him, and to really belong to Jesus first and foremost, Jesus alone. So if that's you, I want to invite you to come forward this morning, receive the bread and the cup, and take this moment to allow the Lord to turn you back to him. Now, if you're here and you have felt this kind of shade from Christians before that you don't belong, that you can't belong because of cultural or generational or personal preferences and these things, I want to say to you, I think there are a lot of people who have been turned away because they wanted Jesus and the church wanted something else for them. But I want to say, if you want Jesus, he's here and he wanted you first. And he offers to meet you at this table through the bread and the cup, to forgive your sins, to adopt you into his family, to give you a whole new identity, a whole new belonging, and a whole new purpose. And so we invite you to come to the table. Whoever you are, wherever you come from, take the bread and the cup back to your seat. Have a conversation with Jesus. Allow him to give you new life by the power of his spirit and go with him. God be with you.
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So as we come to Luke, we recognize that this is the longest text-wise of all the Gospels, although it's 24 chapters, it's got more text than Matthew's 28 chapters. Luke is a very special person. He was a doctor. He's called the physician Luke. He was a doctor. He's very deliberate and intentional with details. In fact, the details of Luke have been well noted for over 2,000 years by archaeologists and scholars for his incredible details. And I've mentioned this sometimes, but it was Sir William Ramsay, who was a devout atheist in the late 1800s, who had a war, declared war on Luke, the physician, and declared war on the book of Acts and Luke's gospel, because Luke is attributed with both. It's a two-volume set. And he went to the Middle East to disprove all of Luke's detailed facts, because Luke gives details in factual degrees that were unmatched in any other text in the Bible, books of the Bible. And Sir William Ramsay, as he spent about 5 to 10 years in the Middle East in that region where Luke covered, he realized, contrary to liberal scholars of the day, that who attacked Luke as having all of his inaccuracies, as he dove deeper in archaeology and details and available historical data, he realized that Luke was actually more accurate than anyone had ever been and was even more accurate than people had thought he was. And so then Sir William Ramsay, one of the greatest archaeologists of all time, gave his life to Christ based upon the details of Luke's gospel and the book of Acts, and became one of the most ardent defenders of the historical reliability of the Bible based upon Luke, who wrote Luke and the book of Acts. He was a very good friend of Paul, the apostle, and we read where Paul, he wrote the book of Acts, Luke and Acts, and he uses the term we in the book of Acts, so you get this first person descriptive of events going on. And he's associated with a couple other of Paul's friends. So you'd have that, maybe that immediate group of like two or three friends that were tight. And he's associated with that group. Now, Paul had a larger circle of friends, but Luke's in this immediate like two or three. But then in the end of his life, he said, everyone has forsaken me except Luke. So you can give strong evidence that Luke is actually Paul the Apostle's best friend. So how insightful would that be? Like, you think how Paul's this amazing person, Romans, Corinthians, Thessalonians, Galatians, Philippians, Colossians, this brilliant mind, this super mind illuminated by the Holy Spirit. And you realize like, well, he's a person, he's got to have friends. And it would seem that Luke proved to be his best friend. Like I always say, when you think about getting older, is you don't know who's going to be by your side when you're really old and you need help. That's why you should sow your seed and cast your bread upon many waters, that you want to just keep sowing into people. I get around someone like Joe Henschel and I think, hey man, I've been ministering this guy since he was in second grade. And I took him on tour. Like, you just never know. Like, could it be Joe Henschel taking care of me when I'm 80 or 90 or visiting me? You just don't know. You just don't know when you, what you put out is what you get back. And as you build friendships and new friendships, you make new friends and you have new relationships and you get to grow in new ways with those people. Art Linkletter's book, The Rest of Our Life, The Best of Our Life, he talked about how important it is to maintain old friendships that are quality friendships, ones that build you up, not break you down, but then to make new friends with new experiences with new friends that stretch you and take you in new adventures where you learn new things. And isn't that the journey of life? It becomes a tapestry of friendships. And as Paul the Apostle had all these relationships with so many people, including the other apostles, in the end of his life, it was Luke who stood with them when Paul's life was on the line for the gospel, and we could say for the truth as well. It was Luke who did not abandon him. We're told that Luke lived into his 80s. So that's a very long time to live. In 1900, the average lifespan was 47 years in America. So 125 years ago, you could expect to live 47 years, average lifespan. So 80 is a pretty good number for someone that long ago in that timeline. Luke never was associated with having a wife, so he's probably single his whole life. He's diligent and fervent about his business being a doctor, and he was a man of details. And we can conclude that his life, apart from being the best friend for Paul and a traveling partner and just such incredible, fruitful ministry, eyewitness account of the book of Acts and the church's first generation, he just was led by the Lord and the Holy Spirit to give us two of the most amazing books in the Bible, the Gospel of Luke and the book of Acts. And so that's our introduction to Luke, and now we pick it up in verse 1, and I will say this as you turn to chapter 1, verse 1.
as I said, we're like on a, we're an RV camper going to Canada and Alaska. We're not in a hurry. And as I began to look at the text for this week, I immediately shortened how much I was going to teach because there's so much here. And I got to say this before we start with verse one. There's stuff that's so unique to Luke, especially in the first couple chapters. Like we could teach, you know, through the roof, the lame man being healed down. We'll get that in three gospels. But there's stuff in Luke that you only get in Luke. And that's how the book begins. So we're going to take our time with this stuff. So we pick it up with verse one of chapter one. Inasmuch as many have taken in hand to set in order a narrative of those things which have been fulfilled among us, just as those who from the beginning were eyewitnesses and ministers of the word deliver them to us, it seemed good to me also, having had perfect understanding of all things from the very first, to write to you an orderly account, most excellent Theophilus, that you may know the certainty of those things in which you were instructed. That's such a powerful, such a good opening. Like if you read Romans, the first couple of verses of Romans, it's like that too with Paul starting out to the church of Rome. Some of the epistles have like this 1 Peter, the first few verses, like, well, hang on a minute. It's so good. And there's so much right here to begin with tonight. Theophilus means lover of God. And people have speculated without knowing for sure that it was a reference to believers in Christ generally, but it certainly could have been a person individually. But he is the recipient of Luke, volume one, and the book of Acts, volume two, a lover of God. And we can well say the person that truly loves the Lord and wants to go forward in the Lord, they're going to receive great things from these books, because the book of the Gospel of Luke is about God's love for humanity with the perfect man, his son, Jesus Christ, sent to show us true humanity in his highest level, empathy, compassion, and love and comfort. Luke really brings forth the humanity of Jesus while not neglecting his deity, being the Son of God from eternity in the throne room. But he does really emphasize the humanity. It's been said that Luke wrote his gospel for Greeks who love the ideal man, the idea of exalted men and man's glory. And so he's presenting, especially having traveled with Paul to the Greek-influenced world around the Roman Empire, he's going to prove that this is the real guy, not the Stoic philosophers or Plato or Socrates and those guys. This is your guy. This is your guy. Buddha, sure, you know, for the East, Confucius. Yeah, you know, this guy's got some things going on, but this is the dude. Jesus is the perfect man, like no other men, because he's the Son of God and he's the Son of Man. And it's that mystery of Christ in his humanity and deity that he's going to really emphasize that human element of empathy and love for the human race in Jesus Christ. He says that you may know, to write you an orderly account, most excellent Theophilus, that you may know the certainty. So our first application tonight is, he is writing a very orderly, systematic book, and he's writing truth concerning the person and the work of Jesus Christ. Who he is, what he did, and what it means. The theology of the person of Jesus Christ, the significance of his death on the cross, the empty tomb, fulfilling the scriptures. We'll get all that in 22, 23, and 24 as we wrap up the book later on. So there's an orderly account. You know, lies are confusion. You know, when the world tells lies, it's just layers and layers of lies, and it gets confusing. You can't follow it. You just can't follow it. Pastor Chuck Smith used to say how in the lies of evolution and Darwinism versus God's orderly account of creation, he said the world got like 20 billion years older since he had been born, because the pseudoscience kept changing the date lines of Earth and this and that. Lies just get more complicated. It's like the VeggieTales. It's Laura's fault. She broke the plate. She said she had to demonstrate the apple chopper. Now, if you had kids growing up in the 90s, that was a VeggieTale. And it's the big lie. And it's a big fib. It gets bigger and bigger and bigger. And that's what happens when you watch all these people in the world whose kingdoms, whose political power is based upon lie. They just one lie after another lie after another lie. And that's what they do. And it's confusing. Because God's not the author of confusion, but the devil is. Because God is light, but the devil is darkness and confusion. So Luke here just makes quite clear, I'm setting in order an orderly account. He's a doctor we can trust. He's a good doctor. He sincerely cares about humanity.
I can't say that about all doctors. And that's no offense against doctors. You can say that about policemen, lawyers, pastors, and rabbis, and imams. Some people truly are professional in their skills, and some people care about people sincerely, and others don't. But he was a good doctor, and he understood details. As he studied the human body and became a physician, he was very deliberate and intentional. All those muscles in the brain, all those muscles in the body, and all those things, he knew them all. So he understood the physiology of humanity, but as he went out with Paul the Apostle, he would understand greater the sociology of humanity and people's responses to the gospel. And he also understood the supernatural work of the Holy Spirit in the gospel being preached to humanity. And he's telling us, for lovers of God, this gospel is written so you can have an orderly account. There is no confusion. There is no moving goalposts like during COVID when they kept changing this and kept changing that, 6 feet, 10 feet, wear this mask. They don't work. They do work. They don't work. They do work. Take this. Don't do that. See, he didn't move the goalposts like people do and humanity does, fallen humans. Straight up, systematic theology concerning the person, the work, the promises, and the placement of Jesus Christ over his universe, by whom and for whom and through whom are made all things. He wants to make that clear. We're not going to get lost on this journey. He's systematically building. Just like when Paul wrote to the Romans, a systematic theology, building, building, building. Luke is going to systematically build. So these first couple chapters, he's letting us understand the prelude to Jesus coming on the scene, and then the presentation of Jesus, and then eventually chapter 9, a change up from going from the miracles and emphasis on miracles to teaching. The teachings of Jesus, the rejection of Jesus, and then ultimately the purpose of Jesus in dying on the cross and rising from the grave. It's systematic, for the most part chronological, and it's building and building. We're not going to get lost. We have a great roadmap. Or you baby boomers that used to have AAA in the day, we got a great trip ticket. Remember the trip tickets? You get the customized map when you did a road trip. Anyone remember those? Anyone do a road trip? Oh, yeah, of course. That's how you do it. Can't get lost. He doesn't take us on some weird thing. You know, when people are talking about lies too, they think it just, especially with false religions and false philosophies, it's like, what? You know, the deeper they go, you're just like, what are you talking about? It's like layers of nonsense. This goes from glory to glory, light to light, truth to truth, the gospel of Luke. It's orderly an account. It's an orderly account that you may know the certainty. And so what we go for in this book, our first application is really thinking like, we're going to get a lot of, well, you would say actually theology, doctrine. We're getting absolute truth in the Gospel of Luke. And, you know, because I'm an exhorter and I like to stir people up, I'm like a coach, I'm more like that. I'm not so much a systematic teacher. I like to just get people fired up, to just go out there and get it done. I've been going through Galatians this week in my personal Bible studies. And it's like, can you picture joy in Galatians? It's just a theological book. It's kind of a, I wouldn't say it's dry. I would never say God's word is dry, but it's like Hagar, you know, Hagar, Sarah, this old Jerusalem, new Jerusalem, the mountain, the Sinai. It's like, oh man, let's get to the fruit of the Spirit, chapter 5. But when you go through Galatians, you realize how important theology and doctrine is. For if righteousness comes through the works of our flesh, then Christ died in vain, for by grace you've been saved. So the theology that emerges in a book like Galatians or Romans is very important. See, I believe these things in simplicity and clarity in 1987, and I don't ever waffle or vacillate on those absolute truths. They're anchors, they're pillars in my life, so I don't have to go back and review them so much. You're not going to move me from those pillars. As Paul said, I know who I believed in, and I'm persuaded he's able to keep that which I've committed to him until that day. I know my pillars of truth concerning the person and the work and the promises and the position of Jesus Christ. But not everybody does. And being in ministry for 40 years, I've seen a lot of people vacillate and even recant their faith because they didn't have a good foundation. They weren't sure of their faith. They weren't sure of the person of Jesus. I've had people sit under me for years in ministry, I mean years, and be swayed by just one false teaching in a 30-minute period. Can you believe it? More than once. A stranger with 30 minutes with someone I pastored for 2 years completely got them off base on what truth was with Jesus. But Paul said we're not ignorant of Satan's devices, and he disguises himself as an angel of light with even lying signs and wonders. So
I understand why Luke's saying it's really important that we understand as we go through the Gospel of Luke, we're not reading some mythology, some Greek mythology, some fairy tale, Aesop's fables. We are reading an orderly account that we may know the certainty of those things in which we were instructed from eyewitnesses, the apostles themselves, and Luke being able to talk to so many people to accumulate this data, these facts, in an orderly manner, being led by the Holy Spirit to present it to us here 2,000 years later. And it's noteworthy, someone like Genghis Khan, there might be 20 documents in the entire world, Genghis Khan, famous person of history, maybe 20 documents, the most, that even mention him. We have 20,000 manuscripts supporting the Gospel of Luke. Isn't that amazing? We have preaching sermon notes from the first century. We have all kinds of stuff. He'll quote Old Testament. We have the Dead Sea Scrolls that precede Christ by 300 years. Yeah, you may know the certainty, the science. It always amazes me how like darkness always calls light darkness and then calls darkness light. But the Bible tells us it will do that. And what always used to frustrate me, now I just laugh because I'm so close to heaven, it doesn't matter. But how people who think they're intellectual are fools, because the fool said in his heart, there's no God. So these people that follow pseudoscience and Darwinism and thinking that there's no God and there's no order, and they might even believe in intelligent design, but certainly not Jesus Christ, they're just straight up fools. And they sit in their ivory towers and look down at young people or people that really do know the truth and whatever, and they're just fools. It's pseudoscience. They believe all the pseudoscience because, like it says in Romans 1, God's given them over to depraved minds and darkened hearts because they've rejected the truth of the gospel and the glorious light of God that he's given to them in creation that declares them, let alone in the gospel that's preached to them. They just don't want to believe the truth, and so they're given over. Their brains are fried. The jello brain. They think that everything came from nothing. How does that work with cause and effect, a law of science? How does everything come from nothing? That a rock became living. I've never seen a rock become living, have you? And it became like a tadpole. And eventually, given enough time, it was like an alligator. It climbed a tree like a monkey. And then a human being came from that. What a farce. It's pseudoscience. But it's always funny. We're like, I believe in science. No, you don't. You believe in lies. You believe in pseudoscience. Jesus Christ is truth. The way, the truth, and the life. We believe the truth. And that's what Dr. Luke is saying, who of course would have been an intellectual for his day because he's a doctor. He's probably the smartest guy in the room except when he's traveling with Paul. We can't let darkened, depraved people pull us out of the lane of truth when it comes to theology and doctrinal truths concerning Jesus Christ, who he is, what he's done, where he's at, and what he's going to do. And this is what Luke is saying here in chapter 1. You've heard what from eyewitnesses, all things from the very first, to write to you an orderly account, most excellent Theophilus, that you may know the certainty of those things in which you were instructed. I've seen a lot of people step into eternity, and it's always a joy when they know Jesus, and I walk in there representing Jesus. I don't go there hoping I'm right, speculating I'm right. Can you imagine being a Darwinist visiting an atheist before they die in the hospital? Like, can you even imagine such a, what a horrible thought. Man, I show up with Jesus Christ, and I know who I believed in. I know this is the truth. I know as I even minister words to people in their final 15 minutes who know Jesus, that those words have the power to pierce bone and marrow, soul and spirit, and prepare them for Jesus coming in glory to them. And that's who we are. That's the church. We're the lovers of God, because God so loved the world, he gave his son, and we love him because he first loved us, and we reciprocate that love. So we're going on a journey as lovers of God in systematic truth that includes doctrine and theology. There is absolute theology with Jesus Christ, and it's important that we all know that, because that's the anchor to our heart and our soul. When we see societal changes that challenge what we believe, the righteousness of God's word, when we get blessed for rebuking wicked, we need to know what truth is and what is right. And Luke's making that clear for us in this gospel. So that's our first application. It's just, Luke's gonna give us objective truth. Whether people wanna believe in historical Jesus or not, Luke is giving us objective truth that Jesus lived, this is who he is, this is what he did. It's objective, it's not subjective. It's objective, it's a fact. This is a fact.
And people have fought his facts for 2,000 years, like Sir William Ramsay. But it's a fact. It is a fact who he is. You can't change who he is just because you want to think you came from a tadpole that came from nothing. It's a fact. And we need to know the fact and the truth concerning the person of Jesus Christ. Because he's the author and finisher of our faith, and that's who we're looking to. That's who's coming for us. He's the good shepherd that lays down his life for the sheep. So it's really important. We abide in him. If we're called to abide in Christ, we need to make sure we're abiding in Christ. We're not abiding in Darwin or Confucius or Moses. We're abiding in Christ. We need to understand the distinction of Jesus. That's very important. Jesus is the way, the truth, and life, and no one comes to the Father but through him. That's it. So we need to press into Jesus. We're not following a religious system. We're following Jesus. Now we read on in verse 5. There was in the days of Herod, the king of Judea, a certain priest named Zacharias of the division of Abijah. His wife was of the daughters of Aaron, and her name was Elizabeth. And they were both righteous before God, walking in the commandments and ordinances of the Lord blameless. But they had no child, because Elizabeth was barren, and they were both well advanced in years. So it was that while he was serving as a priest before God in the order of his division, according to the custom of the priesthood, his lot fell to burn incense when he went into the temple of the Lord. And the whole multitude of the people was praying outside at that hour of incense. And then an angel of the Lord appeared to him, standing at the right hand of the altar of incense when Zacharias saw him, and he was troubled, and fear fell upon him. So now we get names and details. We've got Zacharias, who's married to Elizabeth. He was a Levite. According to extra biblical accounts, there's probably 20,000 priests serving in the temple around this time, around, say, AD 1, whatever, BC 4, around that time.

0: you're serving the Lord, and wouldn't you know it, in the latter part of your life, advanced in years and age, the lot fell to you. Your friend's like, dude, you won the lottery. You won the temple scratcher. Like, you're it. The Lord chose you. You're the guy. You're the winner today. Wow. Wow. And I was like, dude, you're in. You're in. It's your turn. Your whole life. Think about your careers that you might have had. Those of you that have longer careers with one company, this is more relatable to you. But if you were faithful to the company for 20 or 30 years, and suddenly you are recognized at the highest level by your company, esteemed at the highest level for what you gave, and maybe no one ever recognized it before. Like, you know, maybe you're a usher at the Dodger Stadium for 40 years and you're the most faithful employee based upon how you define it, and you're never recognized until suddenly they decide they're gonna recognize you, you get to throw out the first pitch, Clayton Kershaw gives you an autographed ball, and you get the best seats in the World Series. Like, to recognize, like, to be recognized for your faithfulness. But this is recognizing the priesthood. And if you don't ever get to light the incense, that's between you and the Lord. Because promotion comes from the Lord. And on this day, it came to
1: you. What a friend I found in Jesus Christ our King.
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What if you could teach your children or grandchildren just one rule that could apply to every situation that they'd ever face? Welcome to the Sunday Sermon on Through the Bible. Our Bible teacher, Dr. J. Vernon McGee, takes us back to Moses' final sermon to the children of Israel at one of the most important crossroads in their history. So what is that rule? Well, we're going to discover it in Deuteronomy chapter 6, verse 4. If you got your Bibles, join me there. Now, in Jewish tradition, this passage begins with what's called the Shema. It's the central centerpiece of every morning and evening Jewish prayer service, and it's been described as the declaration that sets the Jewish faith apart from all others. It's that important. And we don't often do this, but because of the significance of this passage, let's read God's word together.

0: together in preparation for the sermon. And I'm reading Deuteronomy chapter 6, verses 4 through 9. Hear, O Israel, the Lord our God, the Lord is one. You shall love the Lord your God with all your heart, with all your soul, and with all your strength. And these words which I command you today shall be in your heart. You shall teach them diligently to your children, and shall talk of them when you sit in your house, when you walk by the way, when you lie down, and when you rise up. You shall bind them as a sign on your hand, and they shall be as frontlets between your eyes. You shall write them on the doorposts of your house and on your gates. Dr. McGee's sermon also takes us to the New Testament, where Jesus is asked, which commandment is the greatest of all? Do you know how he answered? I'll let you discover that for yourself. Before we turn to our sermon today, let's pray. Father, thank you for your beautiful and life-giving word. Help us listen now with all the seriousness and joy that this passage deserves. Thank you for Jesus, in whose name we pray. Amen. Now here's our Sunday sermon with Dr. J. Vernon McGee on Through the Bible.
1: Our subject of the morning is the greatest commandment. This morning we shall be using a great deal of scripture, and I would like to begin today by going to the New Testament, the 22nd chapter of the Gospel of Matthew at verse 35. Will you listen to this language very carefully? Then one of them, which was a lawyer, asked him a question, tempting him and saying, Master, which is the great commandment in the law? Jesus said unto him, Thou shalt love the Lord thy God with all thy heart, with all thy soul, with all thy mind. This is the first and great commandment. And the second is like unto it, Thou shalt love thy neighbor as thyself. On these two commandments hang all the law and the prophets. The last question that was put to Christ by his enemy was put by the religious rulers when they asked him which was the greatest commandment. We are told that after he answered that question, the answer which we just read, they never came to him again with a question. Now, this is the first time that our Lord answered this question just like this, but it's not the first time that he had made this declaration. This momentous thesis was declared before by our Lord when another lawyer came to him and asked him, tempting him concerning the great commandment. And at that time, our Lord gave to him the wonderful parable of the Good Samaritan. I turn now to Luke, the 10th chapter, verse 25. Behold, a certain lawyer stood up and tempted him, saying, Master, what shall I do to inherit eternal life? He said unto him, What's written in the law? How readest thou? And he answering said, Thou shalt love the Lord thy God with all thy heart, with all thy soul, with all thy strength, with all thy mind, and thy neighbors thyself. Apparently, there was a feeling among the religious rulers of that day that this was the greatest commandment. He said unto him, Thou hast answered right, this do, and thou shalt live. So that our Lord, during his entire ministry, had set before them the fact that this was the greatest commandment. Now, there are two considerable facts of great consequence and in the answer that our Lord gave that are self-evident here. The first one is this. Christ did not go to the Ten Commandments to get the greatest commandment. He went to this passage in Deuteronomy that contains the greatest doctrinal statement in the Old Testament. Hear, O Israel, the Lord, our God, is one Lord. Thou shalt love the Lord thy God with all thine heart, with all thy soul, with all thy might. Now this is the commandment that our Lord took, and he said it was the greatest. Why didn't he go to the Ten Commandments? He might have taken the first commandment, thou shalt have no other gods before me. But he didn't go there. And there are a great many people today think that he should have taken the Sabbath day and made it the greatest. But he didn't do that. The interesting thing is that he went to the book of Deuteronomy and he lifted out a commandment that's not even connected with the Ten Commandments at all. And it's quite interesting that our Lord seemed to have quoted from Deuteronomy more than any other book in the Scripture. It was the book he quoted from twice in the three answers that he gave to Satan in his temptation. And the very interesting thing is that this is the first book of the Bible that was ever attacked by the high critic. And you can see the satanic hatred of this book, the book that our Lord went to, and he gave it a great deal of importance. I believe today we should give it a great deal more importance than we have, in spite of the fact it's not very interesting reading. Our Lord went to this book that was given at the end of the wilderness march. He didn't quote from that which was at the beginning, but that which was at the end. And in the book of Deuteronomy, you find that the law has been tested in the crucible of 40 years' experience in the wilderness. And here is poured out of the test tube of this rugged experience. And now our Lord comes up with this and says, here is the greatest commandment. Thou shalt love the Lord thy God with all thy heart and with all thy soul and with all thy mind. There is a second thing that we should know this year that's in a doctrine. On both occasions, when Christ took up the greatest commandment, he didn't leave it with just one, he took two. He always put these together. He says, thou shalt love the Lord thy God, but he says, thou shalt love thy neighbor as thyself. He says that second. Here are the first two, first and second commandment, that our Lord put them in the order of their importance. He made it, as you will find in 1 John, that our relationship today are like a triangle. God is at the top angle. On the base, if one is you, on the other is your neighbor. And the relationship is a love relationship to God and a love relationship to those that are round about you, that are God's children. John makes it clear that he's talking about God's children. Now, the love of God and the love of the neighbor are both found in the book of Deuteronomy. Deuteronomy is not a repetition of Exodus and Leviticus. It's not merely stating the law the second time. In Exodus and Leviticus, you have the emphasis upon the law. In the book of Deuteronomy, the emphasis is upon love. May seem strange, but the emphasis here is upon love. And the strangest thing of all is it took God a long time to tell anybody that he loved them. You can go through Genesis. You won't find him telling anybody he loves them. You can go through Exodus. He doesn't tell anybody that he loves them. You can go through Leviticus. He doesn't tell anybody that he loves them. You can go through Numbers, and he doesn't tell anybody that he loves them. But when you come to the book of Deuteronomy, and this is the book that came out after the wilderness experience, and a new generation enters the land, God says to this new generation, I want you to know something if you haven't discovered it so far. I love men. He demonstrated it, but he hadn't said it. And you will find for the first time in Deuteronomy, the 4th chapter, verse 37, and this is one of the most wonderful statements, and because he loved thy fathers, therefore he chose their seed after them, brought thee out in his sight with his mighty power out of Egypt. My beloved, that is a glorious, wonderful truth. At the end of the wilderness journey, and they had had a rugged experience, it might be a question in the mind of some now, the new generation, does God really love us? They had heard their parents say again and again, we just don't believe God wants to bring us in the land. We don't believe he's interested in us. Now God says to the new generation, look back. Look back upon your father and see how I dealt with him. I love him. I love him. And that explains the reason I dealt with him. And you will see my mercy extended to them again and again. It is an evidence of my love for them. In Exodus and Leviticus, you have that love-filled law. But when you come to the book of Deuteronomy, you have law-filled love. Do you notice in Exodus and Leviticus, you will find that it's law, but even in that, there is the mercy and love of God in Exodus 20, verse 6, which is in the Ten Commandments, and showing mercy unto thousands of them that love me, keep my commandment. And in Leviticus, the 19th chapter, verse 18, thou shalt not avenge nor bear any grudge against the children of thy people, but thou shalt love thy neighbor as thyself. I am the Lord. It's in Exodus and Leviticus, but it's a minor note there. It becomes a major note when you get to the book of Deuteronomy. And we find in Deuteronomy, therefore, law filled love. Thou shalt love the Lord thy God with all thy heart, with all thy soul, with all thy might. And in the 7th chapter here, listen again. The Lord did not set his love upon you, nor choose you, because you were more in number than any people, for ye were the fewest of all people, but because the Lord loved you. And when God started telling them how much he loved them, he couldn't let up. He just kept on telling them that he loved them. May I say that that's wonder of wonders, that's something that we take for granted today, but it was a glorious truth in that day. Therefore, you find in the book of Deuteronomy, the great principle of the gospel is set down here for it. For God so loved the world. In Deuteronomy, he said, God says, I have done this for you because I love you. And now God says to the world today, for God so loved the world that he gave his only begotten son, that whosoever believeth in him might not perish, but have everlasting life. Now today, all conservative groups start off in harmony. They just don't come out together. That's the trouble. They don't finish in harmony, but they start out. Both those that are called covenant theologians today and those that are dispensational, they agree that there is a bifurcation between law and grace. Both of them will go that far. Both of them make a correct division and distinction at this point. The law was given by Moses, but grace and truth came by Jesus Christ. But I want you to notice something today that I feel that neither group were emphasizing as they should emphasize. And I know I have not emphasized it, but this book gives us that opportunity today. The Lord Jesus Christ came to fulfill the law, not to destroy it. He made that very clear. Over in the 5th chapter of Matthew, verse 17, he said, think not that I'm come to destroy the law or the prophet. I'm not come to destroy, but to fulfill. Now, will you notice how he did that? In his life, he kept all the commandments. He kept the law. And this morning, up to this morning, he is the only person who's ever lived that has kept the commandments. Unless some of you here today have kept them. And I may be wrong, but I don't think you are here today. No one has ever kept them. Only of Christ has God been able to say, thou art my beloved son in whom I'm well pleased. Now, he hasn't said that about me, and he hasn't said it about you. But he said it about trust. in his life, he kept all the commandments of God, that which is, expresses the will of God. In his death, he kept the ordinances and the testimonies and the sacrifices. He fulfilled the law in all of its departments, in many of its ramifications, in its minutest details. Our Lord kept the law. Now, the great principle of the law is love. I think we're forgetting that today, and we like to think of the Old Testament as being a little harsh, and God in the Old Testament is a little harsh. He is not. He's a God of love, and he's a God of love in the Old Testament, as well as a God of law in the Old Testament. And the great principle of law is always love. God didn't give law to hurt mankind. His commandments, the apostle says, are not grievous. Laws are not made by dumbbells in the legislature. Laws come from God, and they are for the weal and welfare of mankind. Now you have the great principle of the law of love, and we express our love by obedience. It must always be so. Will you notice what he says here in the 9th verse of the 7th chapter of Deuteronomy? Know therefore that the Lord thy God, he's God, the faithful God, which keepeth covenant and mercy with them that love him and keep his commandment to 1,000 generations. Now, the great principle of the gospel is expressed here in Deuteronomy, therefore. It's expressed in love, and again, will you notice these expressions? Over in the 4th chapter again of Deuteronomy, verse 37, because he loved thy father, therefore he chose their seed after them and brought thee out up in his sight with his mighty power out of Egypt. God did that because of love. And here in the 6th chapter, verse 5, thou shalt love the Lord thy God with all thine heart, with all thy soul, with all thy might. And then, if you will notice, 5:14. And in that, you will find that he mentions here this great principle. And when you turn to the Epistle to the Galatians, Paul says, therefore, all the law is fulfilled in one word, even in this, thou shalt love thy neighbor as thyself. Now, having made a statement like we've made, someone asks the question, wherein then is the gospel new if we find the principle of it back under law? If you have love in the Old Testament, what's new about love in the New Testament? And therefore, this morning, I want to deal with that particular problem. Will you notice very carefully and follow us very carefully today? First of all, the love of God has been translated into history by the incarnation, the death, and resurrection of Christ. So that Paul can write in Romans 5:8, but God commendeth his love toward us, in that while we were yet sinners, Christ died for us. That's the way God revealed his love today. And it's a vast difference. It's one thing to express love by bringing the children of Israel out of Egypt. It's another thing to die for them. It's one thing to come down to the top of Mount Sinai and give commandment. It's another thing to come on down and take upon himself human flesh and suffer with mankind and bleed and die. That's love, my beloved. May I say, because of the fact that since the giving of the law and the present hour in which we live, God has extended and revealed his love to us as he never did in the Old Testament, so that today salvation is a love story. It's a love story. It's not a cold-blooded business proposition, even where he shed his blood and cash on the barrel head. He did shed his blood. But why did he do it? He did it because he loved them. Salvation is a love affair. And John, probably the last book written in the New Testament, is 1 John. In 1 John, he gathers all of this together. And he says, we love him because he first loved us. Now that's salvation. We love him because he first loved us. And he makes clear what he means when he says he loved us. In 1 John 4:10, herein is love, not that we love God, but that he loved us and gave his son as a propitiation for our sin. He gave his son to die for us. That's the place God manifested his love. And because he did that, we're to love him. May I say there is a grand canyon between the law and where you stand today. You have the principle of the gospel in Deuteronomy, but you don't have the gospel. It's not till you come to the one who left heaven's glory and came to this earth. And he demonstrated, it's a historical fact this morning, Jesus died, he was buried, he rose again the third day. God expressed his love to mankind. That's the first. The second is this. Love in the Old Testament is not definitive. It was only expressed in obedience. God says to the children of Israel, if you love me, you'd obey me. Now when you come to the New Testament, it is spelled out for us. Just what do you mean by love? And we're given here an adequate and a fully delineated definition of love. Will you listen to our Lord? John 13, verses 34 and 35. A new commandment I give unto you, that ye love one another. I suppose Simon Peter, if he'd stopped there, could have said, that's old stuff. We read that in Deuteronomy. But he kept on going, that ye love one another as I have loved you, that ye also love one another. That's the standard. That's the norm today. That's the badge and the fraternity pin of his own today, the kind of love that he had for us today is the love that the believer is to manifest. And anything short of that is not Christian love. It may be something else, but it's not Christian love. Now, may I say, he went on, by this shall all men know that ye are my disciples, if ye have love one to another. By this. I thought it was, if you're fundamental. If you're fundamental, then that shows you belong to him. He didn't say that. By this shall all men know that you're my disciple, if you have love one to another. What kind of love? Kind of love that he loves us. And anything short of that's not love, and when that's not manifested, the man on the street will never know who you are. Oh, you say, I'm fundamental. I belong to church. I'm premillennial. I'm pre-tribulation. And pre-everything else. Let me let you in on something. I am too. And I think that's important. And I wish he'd said that if I'm premillennial and pre-tribulation, everybody'd know. But he didn't say that. He said, you're going to have to manifest it in love, and nobody will know it. Will you listen to him again? Our Lord, in the 15th chapter of John's Gospel, now will you follow him? This is my commandment, that ye love one another as I have loved you. God does not save you today by keeping the commandments, and let alone the Ten Commandments. And the reason is, he's come way up above the Ten Commandments today. He has a much higher standard today than the Ten Commandments. And today he never saves a man on what the man does. He saves the man who believes that God has done something, then he'll save him. Then after he saves him, he says, now I want to talk to you. If you belong to me, this is my commandment. Now, if you are not a Christian today, may I say he's not talking to you here. He's not asking you to do this. That you love one another as I've loved. Now, if you missed it in the 13th chapter, he repeats it again. He says, my commandment is that you love one another as I love you. Verse 14, ye are my friend if you do whatsoever I command you. Verse 17, these things I command you that ye love one another. Verse 10, if ye keep my commandment, ye shall abide in my love, even as I've kept my Father's commandments and abide in his love. Now, that's spelling it out, isn't it? And that doesn't end it as far as the New Testament is concerned. The 13th chapter, 1 Corinthians, the finest statement on love that has ever been penned. And this is a very fine translation. Now, will you listen here? If I speak in the tongues of man and of angels, but have not love, I am only a noisy gong or a clanging cymbal. And if I have prophetic powers, that is, the gift of interpreting the divine will and purpose, and understand all the secret truths and mysteries, and possess all knowledge, and if I have faith so that I can remove mountains but have not love, I'm nothing. I'm a useless nobody. The word love here is agape in the Greek. There are three Greek words that are translated by love. You know, the English language is very beggarly. Hollywood wish they could come up with a new one, but they haven't been able to yet, and they're wearing the plot out, by the way. And there's only one plot. They work it over and come at it from different angles. But there are three words in the Greek that are translated love. One is eros. It's never found in the New Testament. We get our word erotic from it. If you want the best translation, and the Greeks only meant this, well, I do not think it should even be translated love. It's our word sex, S-E-X, sex. The New Testament never uses. Then there's the word phileo, which means friendship. Now, I know there are Greek scholars today that will not make a distinction between agapao and phileo, but the New Testament makes the distinction, and phileo means friendship, but agape is the love, as we shall see, only God can give. It's the word that's used, and it's the word used in 1 Corinthians 13. Now, I'm not going to take the time this morning to go into all of the ramifications here, but this is the most marvelous definition of what love really is. And if you want to know whether you're manifesting love, you read this. And I suggest you get the Amplified New Testament. Love endures long, patient, kind. Love never is envious nor boils over with jealousy, is not boastful or vainglorious, does not display itself haughtily. It's not conceited, arrogant, and inflated with pride. It's not rude. Love has good manners. Does not act unbecomingly. Love does not insist on its own right or its own way. Love never fails. It never fades out or becomes obsolete. It comes to an end. Now he concludes by saying, and so faith, hope, love abide. But the greatest of these is love. Greatest of these is love. Faith looks to the past. Hope looks to the future. But love is for the present, and it's for eternity. May I say, the thing that's going to characterize heaven is going to be love. It's the thing that Paul meant when he said in Galatians 6:2, bear ye one another's burdens, and so fulfill the law of Christ. This is exactly what he meant when he made that statement. Love, if you please, is not defined in the Old Testament, but it's spelled out for us in the New Testament. L-O-V-E. The same kind of love that he had when he left heaven's glory and came to this earth. And anything short of that is not Christian love. It may be fellowship. But unfortunately, a great many people today in the church think that's all Christian love is patting on the back. That's not Christian love. May I say, this is a tremendous thing our Lord is saying. I come to the third now and the last. There was no power to express and realize the love of God in the Old Testament. None whatsoever. As best I can tell, God says, this is it. I put it on the line. You either do it or you don't do it. And if you don't do it, I'll punish you. If you do it, I'll bless. They didn't do it. You want to look at that nation today? If they could keep God's law, not one hand would ever have been put on them. They are a witness to this world today that you cannot please God by doing something. They tried. They had ideal conditions, and you don't have. God today is saying to man, you have not met my standard, but I'm prepared to reach down and lift you up. And that's the reason he sent Christ into the world. And now he says those that have come to him and are really born again, children of God, they are to express that love. And he says, I'll give you the power today. Will you listen? But the fruit of the Spirit is love. Now, after that, there are those that apparently stem from love, because the language here, the grammar, is quite exact. The fruit of the Spirit is not our love, joy, peace, but is love. The one fruit is love, and out of love grows joy, peace, long-suffering, gentleness, goodness, faithfulness, meekness, self-control. Against such there is no law. This is what is produced by the Holy Spirit in the life of the believer. God says the child of God cannot measure up to his standard at all, beyond human ability and effort. The Holy Spirit was not given in the Old Testament to realize the ideal. It was expressed in law. Today, it's expressed by the Holy Spirit indwelling the believer. And the believer is not given any power today. Paul could say, to will is present with me, but how to perform it I find not. Paul says, I have a new nature and I want to please him. I want to love God with all my heart, my soul, my mind, but I fail. I want to love others, but I don't. The will is present with me, but how to perform it I find not. Then that man who was so defeated in the 7th chapter of Romans, in the 8th chapter of Romans, he says, that which I could not do through the flesh, the Holy Spirit has now been able to do. And you'll find him writing at the end of his life, I can do all things through Christ, which strengtheneth me. So that today, God has given a power to believe it, to realize this ideal. I want to conclude with this application. There is a crisis today in fundamentalism. We have spent so much time in trying to remove the mote from the eye of everyone else. We've forgotten the beam in our own eye. We have majored today in anti-this and anti-that and anti-something else. Well, today we're all anti. We don't seem to be pro anything. We today declare our doctrine in clear and clarion tones, and we should. But we are manifesting before the world a loveless life. We are vocal about our high calling, but there is a lack of conviction and courage for that which is right. We are almost today adopting the liberals' definition of love, which is the floppiest thing you've ever heard. It just flops over on every side. And they talk about love everybody. May I say that we need a strong love, the kind of love our Lord had when he could denounce the Pharisees and say to them, you're a hypocrite. But he could go to the cross and say to the Father, Father, forgive them. And they were forgiven the crucifixion of Christ. Otherwise, that would have been an unpardonable sin. Afterward, many of them were converted, including Saul of Tarsus, who currently was there. Today, the country club exhibit more courtesy than the community church. The bridge club today has less gossip than the Bible class. Independent churches today have more doctrine and less love, more turmoil and less theology. I remember hearing this story. He said in a little town back in Arkansas, a man drove in. This is years ago, an old Model T Ford filling station right at the edge of town upon a hill. It was a Sunday morning, about 11 o'clock. The man ran a filling station, was an agnostic. And the man got out, and you could hear the bells, and he began to look over the town. He counted 17 steeples in that little town. This agnostic, the filling station man, began to fill up the car with gas, and this man looked around and had driven in. He said, my, everybody in this town must love God. The agnostic says, I don't know about that. I do know this. They hate each other. There is today a retreat from fundamentalism. Don't misunderstand me, not from the doctrine, but from fundamentalism as a fellowship. I have, over a period of the past few months, talked to several young preachers. Several of these young men have told me, we are leaving your circle. I said, are you giving up the doctrine? They said, no. Well, I said, why are you leaving? They said, because we see so little love today in fundamentalism. We're pulling out. You're going to see a mighty exodus out of our circle. I'm sorry. I've been getting letters recently, well, back over the period now, the past year. Too many of them. At present, here's one that comes from, well, I won't say where. At present, I'm unchurched. I've been a member of two fundamental churches. The first, a denomination. The second, an independent non-denominational group. This last one I was in about 8 or 9 years. I could write a book about the happenings there. It would be unbelievable unless you'd seen it firsthand. It's grievous, and I'm now thanking God for taking me out of it. I hear so much today of what's going on in fundamental churches. I don't believe I'll ever join again. And there's a large company like that today. I played handball several years ago, many years now, before I came to this church in Pasadena. One of the men I played with was a very prominent businessman, but on the surface, seemingly an agnostic. We played one Saturday, came down to the locker room. He put his arm around me. We came down. We got very friendly. And I thought the time had come for me to witness to him. I was warned to be careful. And I approached him, and all of a sudden he turned cold. He came over to where I was sitting. We were getting our wind, and he came over and sat down. His face flushed, his eyes flashed. And he was angry. He said, Mac, I like you, but don't you ever again mention religion to me. I'm the son of a preacher. in Galveston, Texas, I saw a board of deacons kill my father. I'll never go inside of a church again. He's not interested. He's simply not interested. He says, you don't need to tell me what the gospel is. My dad could preach it better than you can. And his dad was one of the great preachers of Texas. My beloved, fundamentalism today needs something to go with its doctrine. By this shall all men know ye are my disciples, if you have love one for another.
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1: 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And then at 2 o'clock, it's Hope Alive with Tommy Koda, who will remind us about the importance of asking for directions. If you're going somewhere that you've never been to before, or maybe there's some freeway construction going on or something, you're going to check your phone, right, for directions. But yet in life, sometimes we don't like to ask for directions when it comes to, you know, uncharted territory. What should we do, Lord? Or, you know, asking some friends for wise counsel. But it's very important to ask for directions, as we're going to hear from Tommy at 2. Meanwhile, over on K-Wave 1110, the Adventures in Odyssey program is going on right now until 2, followed by the weekend edition of Focus on the Family.
2: 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What is faith? Where does it come from? And how does it work? What does it accomplish? Why does it please God? 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
4: 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One out of every four people living in the world today is a Muslim. The Muslim population doubles every 20 years. Muslims are growing rapidly in Europe, Australia, Canada, and America. In fact, in Southern California alone, there are 1.5 million Muslims. With more, here's your host, Sammy Tanago.
5: Hello, welcome back, my Christian and Muslim audience. Excited to talk a little bit more about the incarnation of Jesus. Why? Because it opens our eyes to the value God places on human life. You are so valuable to God. The incarnation of Jesus assures us of the powerful, deep love God has for you and me. He even came for us to rescue us while we were still in our sinful and fallen state. God is just, my friend. The judge of all the earth had to do right. Sin was a violation of the holy law of God, according to God's moral order. Therefore, it was impossible for God to deal lightly with our sin. Forgiveness of sin had to be on the basis that would satisfy the perfect standard of the holiness and justice of God. Jesus assumed our human position and in the form of man took the entire burden, judgment of our sin upon himself. Through the sacrifice of Jesus Christ, God satisfied his righteous justice. We see in Jesus Christ both the judgment and the mercy of God. I hope you can see it. Ask God to help you to open your heart and mind. We see God as both the just and the justifier. God cannot condone our sins, for he cannot lower his holy standard. Since all people sinned and are sinners, God himself had to provide the sinless man. And we know from the Bible, even the Quran agree, interestingly, that Jesus is the only man who lived without committing one single sin. Jesus paid the price for us when he willingly bore the punishment in our place. God is still God, and the consequences of sin is still death. Through Jesus, however, we can be saved and have eternal life. Glory to God. In Arabic, they say, Allahu Akbar, God is greater. God is greater than our failure and our sin. My friend, Jesus revealed to us that God is the King who came to serve us and to save us. This is the glory of God according to the Bible, not in his total transcendent. No, he is involved in solving our greatest problem, the problem of sin. Jesus revealed that the glory of God is in his humility and passionate love toward us. God is stooped down to our level and sacrificed so you can have a personal relationship with him now and forever. In the Gospel, John 17, we read that Jesus looked up to heaven and said, Father, the hour has come. Glorify your Son so he can give glory back to you. For you have given him authority over everyone. He gives eternal life to each one you have given him. And this is the way to have eternal life, to know you, the only true God, and Jesus Christ, the one you sent to earth. I brought glory to you here on earth by completing the work you gave me to do. Now, Father, bring me into the glory we shared before the world began. The hour has come. Jesus meant the hour of his death. Jesus prayed this prayer before he sacrificed himself to pay the penalty for our sins. Jesus, by sacrificing himself, removed the barrier of sin which separates you and me from God. Jesus conquered Satan through his life and sacrifice and resurrection. According to the Bible, and Islam agrees, Jesus ascended to heaven and he is alive today in the presence of God. Jesus glorified God by his death on the cross. Remember, because he removed the barrier of sin, preventing people from worshiping God. Now Jesus opened the door for us to belong to God's kingdom. The door is open for you, my friend. Nothing to be afraid of. Jesus revealed who God is and how you can have a relationship with him. Very important to read Jesus' words written in the gospel by Jesus' disciples, eyewitnesses of his life. Knowledge of God, understanding the truth in God's word in the gospel will lead you to be saved and to have the right relationship with God. Yes, you need correct intellectual understanding about God. This is essential to your salvation. You need to know how God looks at your life. Jesus said, for example, for out of the heart come evil thoughts, murder, adultery, sexual immorality, theft, false testimony, slander. These are what defile a person. Even when you hate someone, you are committing sin. You don't even have to kill somebody. Jesus taught us that it is far more important to be clean on the inside than on the outside. You can read Jesus' words in the gospel according to his disciple Matthew chapter 15 and chapter 23. The Bible explains that the root of all sin is selfishness. You know yourself. Sin is a condition of our human nature that is not in harmony with the will of God. We don't always do what God wants us to do, and we do things that God does not want us to do. You know yourself, my friend, and you know that your tendency to sin and to violate God's commandment is a compelling force. That's why you can't obey God in a perfect way. Because you have sin dwells in you. My friend, you need Jesus. Because when you repent and believe that Jesus Christ paid the penalty for your sins, God will forgive all your sins and you will enjoy God's presence and you will be saved. You tell me, maybe, Sammy, you are influenced by American pastors. I tell you, never was I influenced by American pastors to put my faith in Jesus Christ. Actually, I was born and raised in Egypt. Okay, I went to a Christian conference and I spent 6 days with genuine believers and followers of Christ. And one day I decided to repent and to put my faith in Jesus as my Savior. And I became a child of God and I experienced the forgiveness of all my sins. And the goal of these messages is to help you enjoy God's forgiveness and enjoy the right relationship with God. My friend, if God spoke to you today, please repeat these words after me. God, thank you for loving me. Thank you for coming to rescue me through the person of Jesus Christ. Thank you for choosing to manifest yourself to me in the human flesh in the person of Jesus Christ. God, thank you for saving me. Jesus, I put my faith in you right now that you are my Savior from paying the penalty for my sins. Jesus, come into my heart. Make me a child of God. God, help me to walk with you every day in spite of the sinful nature that I have. In Jesus' name I pray. Amen.
6: I have a coworker who is Muslim. We talk

0: really good book because it focuses on the love of God for the Muslim, where he shows the biblical revelation of God and his relationship with us is that of father and child, where the Quranic revelation of God is master and slave. And the gospel brings us into the family of God as children of God with a loving, gracious Heavenly Father. Not to mention the fact that the biblical story is true and the story of the Quran is not true.
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0: Welcome to Hope Alive Radio, the teaching ministry of Pastor Tommy Cota, senior pastor at Hope Alive Church in Santana, California. Today, Pastor Tommy continues his study through the pastoral epistles. 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
1: Because when the Word of God is in your heart, now you want to live the Word of God. Now you want to, the Word of God is in my heart. I want to obey the Word of God. I just don't, there's a lot of people in this world that know a whole lot about the Bible. Okay, a lot more than me. But their life does not reflect it. They may say this, and they're able to recite theology and scripture and have doctrinal insight and all these things. But in their hearts, it's like, bro, but your life is not reflecting the things that you're saying. Why? It's because when it's stored in the heart, that's where the life changes, and that's where the inspiration is to want to live the Word of God. Stay connected to the Word of God. Look at the end of verse number 15 of chapter 3, 2 Timothy. He says, these are things that you have learned from childhood. Well, you know what? I need to mention something here, especially if you're a parent. Look at verse number 15, this a quick aside, okay? And how he says, and how from childhood, you have been acquainted with the sacred writings. From childhood, you've been acquainted with the sacred writings, the Word of God. So, and this is what I want to share, parents, what are your children?

0: children being acquainted with from you? That's just a question that you, I want you to ask, you know, ask your own self, you know, and pour in the word of God to your kids. There's nothing better that you can do for your family and for your children than to pour the word of God in their young lives, to shape them, to form them, because it's there that the Lord will begin to work in the lives of your kids. And I see it. I see it a whole lot in the lives of a lot of the families here today. You know, I do over the years. You know, I want to boast about the Nieves kids because it seems like they had the Bible bowl sewed up, you know, for a lot of years, you know, and that's a good thing. But so many others, you know, I think of Joey and Janet, you know, often hearing Joey just share how he just takes time to minister to his kids throughout the day, in the mornings especially, the things of God, the word of God, you know. And so families, I know many of you, many others do the same, but I want to encourage you, do that, that your kids would learn and be acquainted with the Holy Scriptures. Now, okay, back on track here. The end of verse number 15, here Paul says, you know, it says the scriptures are able to make you wise for salvation through faith in Christ Jesus. I love this. Here, the word is able to make you wise for salvation. Wisdom. Well, so what is the difference between wisdom and knowledge? See, wisdom is the practice of knowledge. That's really a very simple thing. Okay, I'll never forget Pastor Chuck Smith years ago, and it made me, I got it. You know, knowledge will tell you that an animal that looks like a cat that's black with a white stripe and a long tail, knowledge will tell you what kind of animal is that? A skunk, right? Wisdom will tell you run. Okay, stay away, you know? And so so wisdom is the practice of knowledge. And it makes us wise for salvation. You want to know why? It's because the word of God became flesh. I got to read this to you in John, the Gospel of John, chapter number 1. Here in verse number 14 says, "And the word became flesh and dwelt among us, and we have seen his glory, glory as the only Son from the Father, full of grace and truth." Wise for salvation because the word of God points to Jesus. Jesus is the word of God. In the beginning was the word, and the word was with God, and the word is God, right? And that is speaking of Jesus. So guys, when we are connected to the word of God, guess who we're connecting our hearts to? Jesus. We're connecting our hearts to Jesus. Write this down if you're able. Staying connected to the word keeps you in harmony with God's heart. Staying connected to the word keeps you in harmony with God's heart. And I pray that that would be a desire for all of us. I want to stay connected to God because I want to be in harmony with the heart of God in my life. Second thing I want to take a look at here, specifically through verse number 14, is here. Number 2 is be directed by the word. So number 1, stay connected to the word. Number 2, be directed by the word. We can have confidence in the whole Bible because it's from God. You can have confidence in the entire written word of God because it's from God. It is the inerrant word of God. In other words, there is no error in the word of God. In verse number 16, this is a classic verse here that is often referenced by theologians and scholars as the doctrine of inspiration. Okay, this is a particular doctrine in theology, and this verse is the verse that is used for that, the doctrine of inspiration. And the doctrine of inspiration, church family, it is very important. And so I know some Bibles here, some translations where it says all scripture is breathed out by God, some translations say inspired by God. That word inspired actually means, in Latin, it means to breathe. And in the Greek language, this literal word right here in the Greek, in the original language of the Bible, literally means God breathed. That inspiration. And as I was reading up on this, a lot of the ancient writers and Greek philosophy and everything would use this same word to describe how a gust of wind would fill the sails of a boat, you know, and it would move it. Right? And so here, God breathed. This is the idea here of inspiration, or it is actual the breath of God, the word of God. God breathed. And so God, the Holy Spirit, and here's a huge argument or conversation that many people have. And I see this on social media, and you guys have probably even asked this question, perhaps. I know I have before in the past. It's like, well, you know, can I trust the word of God? Because didn't man write the Bible? You know, or was it God? Like, you know, was it man? You know, well, no, it was God used man. Yes, God the Holy Spirit used men to write the word of God. They composed it, recorded it without error, God's word to man, to direct the life of man, to give the life of man direction. Direction to the heart of God, to the mind of God, direction to forgiveness, direction to the promise of having eternal life. See, I don't know, but family, we need direction. We all use directions. You all use Google Maps or the, you know, maps on your phone or whatever, you know? MapQuest. How many of you guys remember MapQuest, right? Print that out. There you go. How many of you remember the Thomas Guide? Okay, that's old school right there. That's Thomas Guide right there, right? How many of you just say, hey, just ask that person? Remember giving directions out? Say, hey, when you get to the two palm trees, make a left. Remember that? Okay, yeah. Anyways, sorry. Going down memory lane here. But the point is like we need direction. We need direction. And then sometimes we stop for direction. We look for direction. We want to put things in because I want to get direction. Listen to what Psalm, again, the psalmist in Psalm 119, verse 105 says. He says, your word is a lamp to my feet and a light to my path. I love this verse. Your word is a lamp to my feet and a light to my path. What does light do? Obviously, it illuminates. And here, the word of God illuminates for the purpose of giving direction on the path of life that are off the paths of life that are often dark, where there's uncertainty. And notice where it says right here in Psalm 119, your word is a lamp to my feet. Because that's where we have to be careful where we're walking, right? When we're in this journey and it's like, I want to see each step. It's at my feet. It's right here. It gives me direction. God's word is a light that directs us in the darkness of the world that we live in. This is why we need the word of God, family. You know, because we need direction. In a world that we live in, you know, just as Paul was writing to Timothy in the beginning of chapter number 3, he was talking about, you know, just the times, the last days that meant times are going to be challenging, times of difficulty. You know, people will be lovers of self, lovers of money, proud, arrogant, abusive, disobedient to their parents, ungrateful, unholy, heartless, unappeasable, slanderers, without self-control, brutal, not loving good, treacherous, reckless, swollen with conceit, lovers of pleasure rather than lovers of God, having the appearance of godliness but denying its power. And he says, avoid such people. You see, the whole thing, this is a dark world that we live in. Because we see all these, you know, that what I just read right there, there's like over 18 vices that the world, we talked about this on this past Wednesday, over 18 things here. And these are the things from the time of Timothy and with all the false teachers that was going on there in Ephesus where the church was at. And we see it today, even here in Santa Ana, in our own world, you know, whether it's we want to look at Santa Ana or Minneapolis, you know, we see just chaos. Dark times. What illuminates people? What illuminates? What gives us direction in the times of darkness? God, life is crazy. Our world is crazy. This and that. All the politics, all the geopolitical politics, you know, around the world, globally. Lord, what do? Well, look to the Word of God. We need to look to the Word of God. Because it's here we have direction through the word of God. It illuminates this time. Notice, look at verse number 16. Look at verse 16 with me again. All scripture, again, here is, you know, being directed by the word of God. Why? Because all scripture is breathed out by God and profitable for teaching, for reproof, for correction, and for training in righteousness. This is why we need the word of God. If you take note on this. You see, the light of God's word gives us direction by, number one, teaching. Teaching what? Write this down. Teaching what is right. Okay, teaching what is right. Also, through reproof. What does the word reproof mean? It means simply like conviction. Okay, so reproof. So number one, teaching of what is right. Number two, reproof of what is not right. Okay, we need to understand that too. Reproof or conviction of what is not right. Number three, there where it says correction, you see that? Correction to get right. A lot of us need that, I think. Amen. Okay, not now we don't always say amen. No, yeah. Amen. Just kidding. Correction. The word of God is profitable for correction. We need correction. Holy Spirit, hey, correction to get right. And number four, training in righteousness to stay right. I'm going to read those again. Teaching of what is right, reproof of what is not right, correction to get right, training in righteousness to stay right. See, and seeking God's direction will, seeking the direction of God will bless your life. Amen. It will. And will make your life perfect on the outside, but on the inside will give you stability, will give you assurance, will give you hope, a hope that doesn't disappoint, and will give you direction on the next steps to make. Your word is a lamp unto my feet, he says, and a light to my path. Turn, if you can, to 2 Chronicles in chapter 26. 2 Chronicles in chapter number 26 is about here. We're introduced here to King Uzziah. And the Bible tells us he was a teenager when he was king. And he reigned for about 50 plus years. I think it was 52 years he reigned there in the southern kingdom of Israel, there in Judah, specifically there in Jerusalem. And listen to what the Bible says right here about King Uzziah from a young age. And I'll start at verse number 4. It says about King Uzziah, he did what was right in the eyes of the Lord according to all that his father Amaziah had done. Watch this. Here it is, verse 5. He set himself to seek God in the days of Zechariah. Zechariah was the prophet there for the king. He set himself to seek God in the days of Zechariah, who instructed him in the fear of God. And as long as he sought the Lord, God made him prosper. See, he was seeking direction. And who did he seek direction from? It was Zechariah. Zechariah was God's prophet. And so here, he's like sitting underneath Zechariah and asking Zechariah questions, asking, you know, being instructed by Zechariah, and the fear of God, a reverence of God began to grow, continued to grow in his life. And he continued to seek direction through the word of God. And it says here, as long as he did that, as long as he sought the Lord, God made his life prosper. Family, when we are seeking God through the word of God, through the word of God, I want to get to know the heart and mind of God. I want to spend time with my Lord and Savior, the one who died on the cross for me to give me a new life, a second chance. I don't want to neglect that. I want to grow in it because I know there's a plan and a purpose that God has for me. And family, let me tell you something. God has a plan and a purpose for you. Don't neglect the word of God in your life. Spend time with Jesus, because when you do it, when you're doing that, you and I, you're going to find direction. See, we go through seasons of confusion in life. And it's in the times of confusion, man, that's when we need the direction from God the most, amen? And it's through the word that we find it. Third thing here, number one was stay connected to the word. Number two, be directed by the word. And here, lastly, be complete and equipped in the word. The reason why he says, hey, the word of God is God-breathed and is profitable for teaching, reproof, correction, and training in righteousness, that the man of God may be complete, equipped for every good work. The idea of complete here is fit for use, mature. That's the idea of complete, you know, is to be fit for use, equipped for the service of God. In other words, a life reflecting the forgiveness and change from God. That's really what that is. A life reflecting the forgiveness and the change of God. And when you know that your life has been forgiven and you know that you've been given this second chance and you know, man, there's a change going on in here. I'm telling you, it's like, I want to serve God. How do you serve God? I don't know. I don't know. But you see, the word of God equips us. The word of God trains us. The word of God matures us so that we can be useful, fit in the hands of God. See, God, isn't it crazy how the Bible tells us God uses the foolish things of this world to confound the wise. See, sometimes I think we church people, Christians, think, you know what, I don't have what it takes to serve the Lord. Well, hey, that's when we say, well, and God says he uses the foolish things of the world. Not that, you know, hey, I'm a fool. No, it's just like, you know, I don't feel like I'm equipped. But God does the equipping. That's the good thing about it, family. God is the one who does the equipping. See, being complete and equipped in the word of God is important to live a life that honors God and to do the work that he's called us to do. And so, yes, there is a necessity for us to be in the word of God, that we would be effective in the hands of God. The better that we know and live the word, the more that you will understand that it's not, and I think I don't need to convince you of this, that's not about you. But the more that we know the word and live the word, the more we understand it's about the person of the word. It's all about Jesus. And it's about him, and it's about God working through the word and through the work of his Holy Spirit, shaping and growing our character to reflect the God of the word. Gentleness, kindness, love, mercy, gracious, you know, and a lot of the things that some of us may struggle with. And if you do, we need Jesus. We all need Jesus. But God shapes us, and he does that in our character. He does that work in our character, which in turn compels us. You know, all these things that compels us. I want to be like Jesus. I want my character to reflect the life of Jesus. I want to be humble. I want to stay humble. I want to be, you know, pliable. I want to continue to learn the things of God. And I want to be like him. I want to live for Jesus, and I want to serve Jesus. That's what it's all about. It's important to remember that the word of God reveals the person of God and the riches of his glory. Don't ever forget that. If you can write this last thing down, the scriptures are the voice of God to the soul of man to build us up. That's the word of God. It's the voice of God to the soul of man to build you up. I'm going to end by reading this verse right here out of the Gospel of Matthew on the Sermon on the Mount in chapter number 7. And this is what these are the words of Jesus. If you can turn there, please turn to the Gospel of Matthew, the Sermon on the Mount, chapter number 7. And we're going to look here at verse number 24. Or we'll start at verse number 24. Matthew chapter 7, verse 24. And these are the words of Jesus. He says this. He says, everyone who hears these words of mine and does them will be like a wise man who built his house on the rock. And the rain fell and the floods came and the winds blew and beat on the house, but it did not fall because it had been founded on the rock. And everyone who hears these words of mine and does not do them will be like a foolish man who built his house on the sand. And the rain fell and the floods came and the winds blew and beat against the house and it fell and great was the fall of it. If you notice, the storm was the same. It was the same storm. One house withstood the storm, the other house demolished. It was because where was the house built? On the rock or the sand? See, the interesting thing here is Jesus says, hey, everyone who hears my words and does them, the word, and does the word, lives the word. You see, hearing the word of God, reading the word of God is so important to hear, listen, and read with intent. Family, listen, to follow. Hear, listen, read the word of God with the intent to live the word of God, with the intent to obey the word of God. Because many people go to churches, many people listen to podcasts. They hear constantly, and perhaps maybe even their brain gets filled with knowledge only so for the purpose of arguing a point so that they can, I'm going to argue why I'm right. Something we talked about, I think, last week. You know, we don't want to argue why we're right. You know, we don't want to win the argument. We want to win the person. See, when we're hearing the word of God with the intent to follow and do them, because the storms will come, family. The winds come, the rains, they come, the floods, they come. The only way that you and I will be able to withstand those storms is by standing on the word of God, trusting in the word of God, not in self, not in money, not in the things of this world, but trusting in the word of God. So my question is, who and what are you building your life on or in? And I pray that you would say and respond, it's on the Lord and his word. And I also pray that you identify, because the word of God is profitable for correction, that you're being corrected and I need to get my life back on track with the things of God, in the word of God. Because it's there, family, that we discover the love of God for us. Amen.
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0: 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Well, K-Wave family, this is Madison Smith, and I'm so excited to hang out with you on this beautiful, hot Sunday afternoon. It feels like a sauna outside, but you know what? Our skin is going to be glowing, and eventually, one of these days, fall is going to come. And we're all going to rejoice together when that day comes. So we're going to continue to suffer together because we know what is before us. We can do this, right? We can do this. I hope you're having a wonderful Sunday. Man, God is so good. Do you ever just come to the realization of how good He is? How faithful He is? How sovereign He is? The way that He provides for us, the way that He sustains us, the way that He creates a refuge for us, a safe place for us. There are moments in my life where it is like the veil is torn and I come face to face with the realization of how good He's been, how good He is, and that the promise of His word is that He will forever be good. Do you believe that today? Do you believe that God is for you and not against you? Do you believe that the King of Kings and the Lord of Lords is on your side? Do you believe that you are loved and you are chosen and you are seen? In Jeremiah 29:11, that God has beautiful plans to prosper you and not to harm you, but to give you a hope and a future. My friend, it is time to believe the truth of God's word. Let the truth of God's word transform your life and lay the foundation in which you live your every day. The word of God has the power to do that. Coming up next, we have a new beginning, the weekend edition with Greg Laurie. Don't go anywhere. 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
1: On a recent edition of Pastor's Perspective, Pastor John Wong of Christ Point City Church and Pastor Phil Metzger of Calvary Chapel San Diego took on questions about Simon the Sorcerer.
2: Yeah, I personally, I land on the side that Simon was not a genuine believer in Christ. And the way that I would understand this believing in the message of Philip, the gospel, is tied into what you see back in John chapter 2. You remember that when John was accounting for the life and ministry of Jesus while he was in Jerusalem, it says, and many people believed in him. But, and this is where John continues the story, he said, Jesus did not commit himself to them because he knew the heart of all people. And so even though there is this external superficial faith that people were expressing, you know, they were even following Jesus, identifying as the disciples of Jesus, yet Jesus, seeing into their hearts, he didn't commit himself to them because he knew that their faith wasn't in him. It was in something that maybe they thought that they would get from Jesus, or they thought that it was exciting to be a part of something new that was gaining traction there in Israel. But Jesus knows the hearts of people. And the other indication for me is when Peter addresses Simon there in the 8th chapter, he says, "For I see that you are in the gall of bitterness and in the bonds or the chains of iniquity." And so here, Peter, discerning into his true spiritual state, he's saying, you're still enslaved to sin. You're still in bondage to your life, you know, outside of Jesus. And so and the fact that Peter's pressing on him his need to repent and to pray that the Lord, if possible, that the intent of your heart may be forgiven you. Like all of those things, at least to me, seem to indicate that he wasn't an authentic believer. And again, you know, ultimately, God is the only one that can determine this, and we'll find out in heaven. You know, we'll either meet Simon the Sorcerer in heaven and say, bro, it's amazing that you're here because I really thought I was not going to see you here. Or we're going to be like, oh, I read the scriptures exactly the way that it was understood and or that I understood it. And so that's my take on it. I'm sure you'll hear different people landing on different places, but those are two reasons why I think that Simon wasn't a real believer.
3: I would even add to that, the fact that we don't have the rest of the story doesn't mean anything. Like, this is just this moment in this guy's life. It's very possible that the very idea that he's mentioned that with so much kind of specificity, that maybe there was a change. You know, again, mm-hmm. I'm totally postulating on this, but there's, like, he's mentioned, it's like his story is told. Either it's a story, a case study of a person who, like, kind of quasi-believed but really didn't, yeah. as John said, which is a very valid, like, there's a lot of, I mean, for all the reasons that he said, very good reasons to believe that. You know, on the other hand, is his story told, you know, kind of like a Jonah moment where it's like everything you read about Jonah in the book of Jonah is Jonah was terrible, but it's written by Jonah to talk about how good God is. Mm-hmm. So is it possible that, you know, Simon's story continued post scripture?
4: Yeah.
3: It's not in the book of Acts,
4: yeah.
3: but he was of such, you know, kind of what a unique person.
4: Yeah.
3: Kind of believed, kind of didn't, offered an apostle money to buy the Spirit's power. It's a pretty powerful yeah. thing, but I'm of the same belief of John.
2: Yeah.
3: I don't think he believed. I think he was yeah. right on the edge.
2: It's interesting that, just even early on in church traditions, again, this is not scriptural. This is more traditions that have been passed on. Stories have circulated that Simon, after this moment, he actually in church history became mm-hmm. the arch nemesis of the Apostle mm-hmm. Peter, seeking to wow. undermine his ministry. In fact, by the time we get to the Dark Ages, we have what's called the practice of simony. And simony is the thing about trying to purchase different offices in church politics. And so whatever, like Phil said, we don't know where Simon ended up. We hope mm-hmm. that he repented. But if those early church traditions are valid, then we see that he ended up opposing the gospel rather than embracing it. And the sad thing is that his pattern had even crept into the church when the church became politically and financially powerful during the Dark Ages, that people were actually, rather than being put into the ministry by the Lord, they were actually buying their way in, which means that this evil is continuing. And so... But yeah,
3: maybe one other thought too. It's separate from kind of Simon. That's a great description there too. But Peter sounds really harsh, and it kind of a lot of the Book of Acts. He just sounds, you know, he comes across as like, you know, Ananias and Sapphira, the person that buried you. You know, you're going to get buried by them too. You know, and you're like, wow, Peter. Peter's coming out swinging hard here. Yeah. But I would say, I mean, in one sense, yes. But I'd also add to that a couple things, important factors. One is that. They lived at it. This is one of the most unique moments in like human history. You know, this is the propagating of the gospel after the Messiah has lived, died, been buried, and resurrected. This is like one of the most unique moments that the world's ever had. And so there's this kind of like, I don't have time to waste words on, you know, niceties or whatnot. But on the other hand, I would also say there's a cultural element, and that is niceties. Listen, we live in America. If you want to say something mean, you never say it directly, right? You dance around what you're trying to say. And it's like nobody knows exactly what you're saying. The New Testament wasn't like that. There was incredible clarity in what they were trying to say.
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7: Today on A New Beginning, a story you'll never forget. It's the multifaceted story of Louis Zamperini, an American hero whose story is told in the blockbuster movie Unbroken. After being swept into World War II, his plane crashed in the Pacific.
8: So we hit the water at an angle of about 45 degrees. The plane just blew up into pieces. So I knew this was it. I'm going to die.
7: He survived and drifted on a life raft for 47 days, facing sunburn, starvation, and sharks.
8: Saw the sharks swimming around, and they don't make a sound. For the next 10 minutes, they kept trying to jump, and the raft kept jabbing at the oar.
7: One day, he and his raft mates spotted a plane.
8: And waving our shirts, and the plane came down low, and I thought, boy, they're going to wave at us.
7: Surviving the gunfire, he was taken to a Japanese concentration camp run by the heartless Matsuhiro Watanabe, nicknamed the Bird. Today here on A New Beginning, we're kicking off what we're calling Legends Week. with a conversation between Louis and Pastor Greg Laurie. It's engaging and inspiring.

0: Louis Zamperini, welcome to Harvest. We're privileged to have you here tonight. Thank you for coming.
1: Well, thank you. It's a privilege. Looking forward to it.
0: Well, all right. So World War II has broken out. You've enlisted to serve in the military. What was your position on the plane?
1: I was at Bombardier.
0: And the first plane you were on, it was called Superman?
1: Superman, yeah.
0: Right. But then you were transferred over to another plane, kind of a rickety, broken-down plane called the Green Hornet. And you were shot down over the Pacific.
1: Well, actually, we weren't shot down. We were searching for another plane that had crashed north of Palmyra. And they assured us the plane passed inspection, but nobody wanted to fly it. It was what they call a musher. And one motor quit, and we had to feather the motor. And the engineer, brand new engineer, rushed up to feather the motor, and they feathered the wrong motor. And the plane wouldn't hardly fly on four, and with one motor out, it was dropping already. With two out on the same side, that wing dropped, because you're giving full power on the right side to try to keep aloft. So we hit the water at an angle about 45 degrees. The plane just blew up into pieces. And I don't know how anybody survived, but the pilot and tail gunner were blown free of the wreckage. And I was trapped in the waist section. Then to make matters worse, the tail snapped off and the control wires go within an inch and a half of the tripod. Now those are very springy wires, and they coiled up all around me. And so I'm completely entangled in wires around my hopeless situation. So I knew this was it. I'm going to die. Now my body's buoyant and the plane is sinking fast. And I reached around and my USC ring snagged onto the waist window. And the pressure of my body floating upward and the plane going down bent the ring over and cut into the bone. I couldn't let go, thank God. So I pulled myself down, arched my back out the window, took skin off my back, and then it seemed like forever getting to the surface, swallowing gas, oil, and blood. And got to the surface and there were my two buddies hanging onto a gas tank. And that was probably the nearest death I'd ever been in my life. And I've had two narrow escapes.
0: You were out on your life raft and you saw an aircraft approaching. You were hoping it might be a friendly aircraft, but it was Japanese and it started firing.
1: Yeah, well, I took, of course, we all took a course in identification. But I had observation wings, so I knew the planes. When I saw it far away, I knew it was a B-25. And until when it got closer and closer, we started taking our shirts off and waving our shirts, and the plane came down low, and I thought, boy, they're going to wave at us. We heard machine gun firing, and two of us in one raft and the pilots in the second raft lashed together. And the bullets went, you know, between our legs and armpits. And the one bullet hit the pump of the second raft, and it ricocheted and ripped the raft in half. So then we decided to jump in the water, the next pass. But the pilot tail gunner didn't have the strength to get back in the raft. I had to boost him in. So then I got in the raft. When they made another pass, I would jump in the water with two sharks. Now, I was taught how to keep away from sharks or keep them away from me. One thing didn't work, showing the whites of your teeth and your eyes, that didn't work. We were told, this is a guy from the South Pacific, make a violent motion with your hands, and that didn't work. But the thing that works is a straight arm, because their nose, they turn it up like that, you just hit them on the end of the nose and they take off. And their nose somehow is very sensitive. But they always come back and you do it again and again. Now, the most remarkable thing is, there's three of us finally in that raft. In a space about half as big as this. So we're jammed in there and there are 48 holes. Under our armpits, just groin by an eighth of an inch. It's unbelievable. And you talk about a real miracle.
2: Yeah.
1: The Japanese, when they finally picked us up, we were the object of attention until they pulled the raft ashore. Then they left us, and they kept saying, "Nanda, Nanda," counting all these holes. And they looked us over for injuries, no injuries.
0: So after 46 days, you were made your way to the Marshall Islands. You were captured by the Japanese, and now they somehow find out that you are Louis Zamperini, the Olympic athlete. And Mutsuhiro Watanabe, am I pronouncing his name correctly, who was given the nickname The Bird. This was a very cruel, vicious man. Why did you name him The Bird?
1: That was a name given him. Most of the guards, I couldn't repeat their names, but I don't know why they called him The Bird, because maybe if he found out what a dirty word, he might be even meaner, so I don't know why they named him The Bird. But he was vicious, he was a psychopath, and I believe he picked on me daily because of the propaganda broadcast that I refused to do, and I think they told him to keep on me every day, to make my life miserable, so I'd accept, the hotel room and the restaurant, and do my broadcast daily with Tokyo Rose.
3: Hello, you fighting orphans of the Pacific. How sick. This is after her weekend and back on the air strictly under UNO.
1: So I refused to do that, so I got punished daily.
0: Right.
1: Right up to the end of the war.
0: Right. They wanted you, a celebrity, to go and do a broadcast on the radio that would be used as propaganda by the Japanese. And though it would have caused you to be relieved of a lot of suffering, you chose to not do that. And in the book, you talk about what your food rations were like, sometimes consisting of nothing more than a ball of rice. And in the book, it says the food was infested with rat droppings, maggots, and so much sand and grit that Louis' teeth were soon pitted, chipped, and cracked. The men nicknamed the rations all Dumpo. So this, how did you survive on food like that?
1: And I don't know how anybody survived. Well, we lost about, in one winter, we lost 80 men. The worst diet of all was we had to pull the seaweed out of the ocean and they would boil it. And it would become very like snot.
0: Yeah.
1: And you had to eat that, and they gave you white rice we never got. That's dessert. We got a kind of a red millet, really tough stuff. And so a handful of red millet every day and a bowl full of seaweed. And that was our diet. And that's why guys died. They got weak and they had to go to work. Came back and went to lay down and said, "Wake me up when chow's ready," and kick them on the foot and they don't wake up.
0: And the bird beat you, didn't he?
1: Yeah, he was trying to figure out a way to do me in, I think, because he set my life over and over again, because when he beat me, I was standing with my fist clenched. And I was always a defiant kid.
0: Yeah.
1: And he wanted to, he wanted me to hit him, because he said, "When I draw my sword, I must use it. Chumurai law."
0: World War II is coming to an end. The Japanese refuse to surrender. President Truman gives the order to drop the atomic bomb on Hiroshima and Nagasaki.
4: What had been Hiroshima was a white mountain of smoke, and when we saw it first, it was already up to 25,000 feet. About 1,000 feet off the ground, it looked like boiling dust.
5: Exactly 10 seconds after 7:35 this morning, August 14th, from London, Swiss Radio has announced that Japan has accepted the Allied note requesting surrender.
6: The battleship Missouri, 53,000-ton flagship of Admiral Halsey's Third Fleet, becomes the scene of an unforgettable ceremony marking the complete and formal surrender of Japan.
0: Japan finally surrenders. You return home again. And eventually, you marry Cynthia Applewhite. Was your homecoming as wonderful as you hoped it would be? You mentioned post-traumatic stress syndrome. Were you dealing with that after you got home?
1: Well, yeah, you don't look any different. I had it in prison camp because I was It started with every day in prison camp, I'm strangling the bird. Yeah. I'm always strangling the guy all the way home. And after I got married, I was still strangling him in my dreams. Yeah. And one night, for some reason, I had my wife by the throat. Yeah. And boy, that scared me. And, yeah. And I didn't know what to do about it.
0: Right. And you wanted to kill the bird, didn't you?
1: That's right. In my dreams, I wanted to go back to Japan because she ruined my life. And I wanted to go back there and do amen.
0: You actually were trying to raise the money to return to Japan to literally kill this man that caused you so much misery.
1: Right. I went into one investment after the other, and I guess the Lord didn't want me to make any money. So then my wife decided that this was too much for her. She wanted to get a divorce.
2: Yeah.
1: So she filed, and then some young person and his girlfriend came into our apartment and said a young fellow named Billy Graham is coming to town. He started to preach to us, and I got mad, walked out. My wife stayed and listened. She went down to the meeting, came home, and tried to get me to go, and I refused. But then she said the magical word: because of my conversion, I'm not going to get a divorce. Well, that softened me up a bit. But then she talked me into going down there, but Billy started to read from the scriptures.
7: The Bible describes the heart in various ways. The Bible says that our hearts are sinful, that it's full of evil imaginations. Proverbs 6:18. All of the wicked imaginations that Hitler had. The Bible says that our hearts are desperately wicked.
1: I thought, I don't need him to tell me I'm a sinner. I know I am. So I got mad, left, and went home. My wife was all over me again. And then I kept thinking, no, she's not going to divorce me because she was converted. And finally, I gave in and went back again. I said, when he says every head bowed, every eye closed, we're out of there. But he said something at the end about people, when they come to the end of their rope, and there's no else to turn. It's like when I'm sinking under the ship, they turn to God. And I thought, yeah, that's what they did. I turned to God, and God saw me through the war. He kept his promise, and I didn't keep mine.
2: Right.
1: And I felt like a fool. So I went to the prayer room, got on my knees, and it came out a different person.
0: Amen. So you're at the Billy Graham Crusade. It's 1949. It's the tent that's been set up there. This really was the launch of Billy Graham's worldwide ministry that is continued on for many, many years. And after you prayed and gave your life to Jesus Christ, in an interview, Louis, you said, quote, I got off my knees and somehow I knew I was through getting drunk. I knew that I forgave all of my guards, including the bird. And I think proof of that is that I had nightmares every night about the bird since the war, and I haven't had a nightmare since that night I made my decision for Christ, 1949 till now. Is that still true?
1: That's true, and it's happened in a matter of moments. But therefore, if any man be in Christ, which can happen in a second.
2: Amen. That's right. That's right. Amen.
0: If any man be in Christ, he is a new creation. Old things have passed away, all things have become new. And that happened for you. And it happened in such a dramatic way that you returned to Japan, not to kill the bird, but you wanted to meet him and you wanted to forgive him, right?
1: Exactly. I wanted to face him, but when I got to Sagamo prison, I spoke to all the war criminals, but he wasn't there. And they thought he committed harakiri. And so I accepted that until the amnesty was signed 8 years later, and he came out of the hills a free man, you know.
0: Wow, so he lived many years. So you actually, probably somewhere around this time, wrote a letter that you wanted to give to him, and this is a copy of that letter. Would you like to read it?
1: Yeah, a letter from Lou Zamperini to Mr. Shiro Watanabe. As a result of my prisoner of war experience under your unwarranted and unreasonable punishment, my post-war life became a nightmare. It was not so much due to the pain and suffering as it was the tension of stress and humiliation that caused me to hate with a vengeance. Under your discipline, my rights not only as a prisoner but also as a human being were stripped from me. It was a struggle to maintain enough dignity and hope to live until the war's end. The post-war nightmares caused my life to crumble, but thanks to a confrontation with God through the evangelist Billy Graham, I committed my life to Christ. Love replaced the hate I had for you. Christ said, forgive your enemies and pray for them. As you probably know, I returned to Japan in 52, was graciously allowed to address all the Japanese war criminals at Sugamo Prison. I asked them about you and was told that you probably had committed harakiri, which I was sad to hear. At that moment, like the others, I also forgave you and now would hope that you would also become a Christian.
0: You know, Louis, the amazing thing about you is it's almost as though you've lived three or four lives. There's Louis Zamperini, the Olympic athlete who shook Hitler's hand. Louis Zamperini, the World War II vet who fought for his country and set a record at sea on a life raft. Louis Zamperini, who survived a concentration camp. Louis Zamperini, the man who came through alcoholism, committed his life to Christ, and was willing to forgive the man who did this horrible thing to him. How is it that you could forgive someone? Because there's people here right now that have been wronged in life. I doubt anyone has been as hurt as you have been, but they feel that that person doesn't deserve forgiveness, yet you extended forgiveness. How were you able to do that?
1: Well, there's a number of reasons. First of all, I spoke at a day school, and I told the girls in the audience that they want to age quickly and get wrinkles and gray hair and hate somebody. Yeah. And I said, when you hate somebody, you're not hurting them, you're hurting yourself. Yeah. I got a letter a week later, and a young lady said, when you left the school, I went to a girl that I've hated for 2 years and asked her to forgive me, and now we're the best of friends.
0: Yeah.
1: Now, hate can destroy. I didn't know that at the time. All I knew was that Christ forgave me for my rotten sins, and he could forgive the bird for his. But he forgave me and asked me to forgive my enemies. It was easy.
8: Pastor Greg Laurie speaking with World War II hero Louis Zamperini. It's the kickoff of Legends Week here on A New Beginning, celebrating the lives of men of God who've had a remarkable impact on the kingdom of God. You know, forgiveness is such a key theme in the Christian life. We need to forgive others, and we need to come to the Lord for our own forgiveness. Pastor Greg, what would you say to someone who's listening who knows they need to do that? They need to come to God and make things right.
0: What I would say is, he's only a prayer away, which means if you will call upon the name of the Lord right now through prayer, he will hear your prayer and answer your prayer. Listen, if you want Jesus Christ to come into your life, if you want him to forgive you of your sin, if you want to know that you'll go to heaven when you die, just pray this prayer right now after me. Just pray, Lord Jesus, I know that I'm a sinner, but I know that you're the Savior who died on the cross for my sin and rose again from the dead. I turn from my sin now, and I choose to follow you from this moment forward as my Savior and Lord, as my God and my friend. In Jesus' name I pray. Amen.
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9: Hey, everybody. I'm here with my friend Frank Turek, and he wrote a book a number of years ago with Norman Geisler. And the title of the book is I Don't Have Enough Faith to Be an Atheist, but this book has now been updated. And we have a copy of it with your name on it that we want to send to you for your gift of any size. But Frank, let me ask you this. You know, a lot of Christians are afraid to share their faith because their concern is that person they're talking to might ask them a question they don't have the answer to. Will this book that you've written with Norman Geisler help them?
10: Oh, totally. But there's also an answer you can give back. I don't know, but I'll find out.
9: Yes.
10: And this book covers not only the evidence for Christianity, but I Don't Have Enough Faith to Be an Atheist also covers the objections to Christianity that atheists and other non-believers bring up. So you'll have a resource at your fingertips with the brand new updated version of I Don't Have Enough Faith to Be an Atheist.
9: So, hey, if you want to get a copy of this book by Frank Turek and Norman Geisler, the updated version, I might add, I Don't Have Enough Faith to Be an Atheist, we'll send you one for your gift of any size. And whatever you can send, some can only send a little, others can send a bit

0: 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Well, next time, as Legends Week continues, Pastor Greg speaks with Pastor Chuck Smith of Calvary Chapel, one of the key catalysts of the Jesus Revolution. Be sure to tune in. But as we close today, Pastor Greg poses a final question to Louis Zamperini.
1: Tell me about the saint B. Hardy.
2: Well, B. Hardy, as I never cared for the term the greatest generation. That doesn't seem to explain anything. We were the Hardy generation. We were overcomers. We always had problems. We always overcame our problems. Each time you overcome a problem, you become more and more and more hardy. And that's why the greatest generation, or the Hardy generation, won World War II. We were all of the same breed.
1: Yes, they were. Yes, they were. Louis, thank you so much for coming here tonight to Harvest. We admire you as a hero, but we're just so impressed by your humility and your love for Jesus Christ, and you're an inspiration to all of us, and we just want to say God bless you and thank you for coming.

0: 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Well, guys, let me talk about the love of God for a moment. In our last break, we talked about understanding the fullness of His goodness. And to be honest, I don't think we'll ever fully understand just how good God is until we get to heaven and we are seated in front of His throne. But one thing that you can rest assured is that He loves you. The Bible tells us that nothing, no anxiety, no depression, no closed door, no failed relationship can keep you from the love of God. No sin, no shame, no past regrets or past mistakes. Friend, God's love is unconditional. And I get it. It's kind of hard for us to wrap our minds around that concept because a lot of times you and I, we love conditionally. Did this person say the right thing? Did they respect me? Did they honor me? Did they serve me? But you see, God doesn't love on conditions. He loves because He is God. He is love. And sometimes, because of the world we live in and the things that we go through, we may not always feel loved. But that is where understanding the Word of God becomes vitally important, because even when you don't feel it, you know what truth is because you are planted in the Word of God. The Word of God is a sword that is sharper than a double-edged sword. I just said that wrong, but you guys get it. His love is what rescues us. His love is what covers us. His love is what gets us up in the morning and encourages us to continue to fight the good fight. My friend, if you needed a reminder that you are loved today, this is your sign. You are so loved by the King of Kings and the Lord of Lords. There's nothing you can do to take His love away from you. So rest in that today. Be secure in that today and let His love guide you each step of the way. Coming up next, we have Christianity Still Makes Sense with Bobby Conway. Don't you go anywhere. 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
1: Listen to these eloquent words, part of a prayer from the famous Anglican Book of Common Prayer. Almighty God, grant us grace fearlessly to contend against evil and to make no peace with oppression, and that

0: we may reverently use our freedom. Help us to employ it in the maintenance of justice among people and nations. Justice, evil, oppression, freedom, those are heavy words. God will one day balance the books, repaying evil and establishing justice. But until then, He expects us to take a stand whenever we can, to resist the spread of evil, and to establish justice by doing the right thing. This is David Jeremiah, encouraging you to get on the road to new life. 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
4: We jump back into the book of Hebrews this week on Christianity Still Makes Sense with Dr. Bobby Conway. 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
5: When you think about the word perfect, perfect implies a standard. For example, most of us realize that drawing a straight line is more difficult than it might seem. In fact, I've had so many people, it's one of the most common phrases I get when people walk up to me. They'll go, "Man, I can't even draw a straight line." And if I'm being honest, I don't know that anyone can draw a truly straight line. Maybe if it's an inch long, but when that line gets really long, it's gonna have some breaks in it. And a quick way to figure that out would be to draw a straight line and then take a ruler and put it up next to that line that you drawed, and you'll realize that this is a broken line, though it looks straight. Well, when we talk about God, when we talk about Jesus, we're saying that He is the standard of perfection. And being the standard of perfection means that you and I are endowed with a moral exemplar to help us live and shape the life so that we can walk in virtue. In other words, you and I were created in God's image. God is holy, perfect. And all of us know that inherently we're broken, that none of us can live a straight line, that our heart is prone to wander, that we're bent toward the dark side and we get off track, but we were actually hardwired and created and shaped by God to live in accordance with the straight line. And Jesus is the ruler that we measure our life against, and it reveals quickly how crooked our lives are. But what's so amazing about this perfect standard, namely God, is that He loves you despite the crooked line. In fact, He came down to live the perfectly ruled life. And instead of measuring your life against somebody else who's also crooked, unstraight, we measure our lives against Jesus. But what's so fascinating is in the gospel, in the good news, Jesus pays for our sins and God treats you like you're the perfect ruler. He treats you as if you've lived a straight line because He credits what Jesus did to your account. And what we're constantly wanting to figure out how to do as Christians is to live like the ruler, King Jesus, the real ruler, the one who has the authority. We want to learn to live like Him because, look, if God became flesh and lived like us, it seems like God would know the best way to live. And it seems like if God was thinking, you know what I'm going to do? I'm going to take on humanity and I'm going to sin it up for a while. And I'm going to go down there and I'm going to see what all these humans are really getting out of sin. and let me just go sin it up. He did not do that. He remained perfectly holy. It's because Jesus believed that virtue and holiness is the best way to live. But our feelings tell us otherwise sometimes. Like, it seems like it's not a good idea to forgive but hold a grudge. Or it seems like it's not a good idea to just constantly withhold the things that we want to do that could destroy us. Or it seems like putting our, you know, appetites of lust or power or whatever it might be, putting those in proper perspective, we don't always want to do that. And a lot of that is because we want instant satisfaction. We don't really like living in the tension of the feels of discomfort. So we seek to inoculate ourselves. It's something that I constantly have to wrestle with. Nobody likes to feel bad. But we have to believe that it's better to do good even when feeling bad than to do bad in order to feel good. And so half of this Christian life is just learning how to subject our feelings and our thoughts to the perfect line that we are called to live. Jesus is our telos, our purpose, our ultimate. He's the perfect Savior. And so as we continue on in this series, turn to Hebrews chapter 2, and Dawson and I are going to walk you through this passage together, and I want to draw out the first point about the perfect Savior picking up in verse 5, and it's this, that Jesus shared our humanity and suffered death for us. So look, if you will, in verse 5 of chapter 2. It says, for he is not subjected to angels, the world to come that we are talking about. And so we keep reading it. It says, but somewhere someone has testified. Now you gotta love that. The author of Hebrews, which I believe we're not really sure who this author is, but I love that he says, somewhere someone has said, in other words, he doesn't even know the Bible reference. And I love that because in one level, it's like God's using somebody who doesn't have the actual reference down. Like, he still knows the scripture though. And it gets into the word of God. And I love that. Like, you ever been talking to someone, you're like, you know what? The Bible says this somewhere. I can't remember who said it, but it says this. And God's like, that's good enough. I'll take it and I'll put it in the inspired word of God. Isn't that cool? Like, I just think there's a cool thought about that whole idea. Somewhere someone said this, and he's like having a blank on the reference. And so that's something to be encouraged by. Now, it says he's not subjected to angels, the world to come. What that implies is he's not given the angels the power of rule and authority in the future age to come. Astonishingly, you and I are going to reign as rulers in the future kingdom with Christ. That is powerful. We're going to be like co-heirs, co-rulers with King Jesus. And so in other words, you and I are going to be servants of the King, reigning and leading in his kingdom purposes. And now, in our earthly life, it's time to start acting kingly, like we belong to a king, like we represent him. And so it's super cool because even angels don't have that. Isn't that crazy? Now, some will say that we're gonna be judging angels, and the Bible does refer to that in 1 Corinthians 6, but I think what that's referring to is the fallen angels, that we would be exercising some shared rule with Christ about what all that even implies in the future, which Lord knows I don't know the answer to all that. But that is so cool because our original created order, we were created in Genesis in God's image to be fruitful and multiply and to reign and exercise dominion. And we lost sight of all that. And Jesus comes and reclaims us and puts it all back together. And in the future kingdom, we're gonna be able to live the way we were originally intended to live, reigning with our great King, Jesus. But somewhere, someone has testified, what is man that you remember him, or the son of man that you care for him? You made him lower than the angels for a short time. You crowned him with glory and honor and subjected everything under his feet. Now, this is Psalm 8, so we'll tell the author. It's actually Psalm 8 that you were thinking of there, because we have the luxury of time to figure out what reference he's referring to. Now, some interpreters interpret that verse that I just read is referring to us. And while in Psalm 8 you can see that, you know, that humanity can be implied in that, it's clearly messianic in the way that it's being used to show that Jesus was made for a little while lower than the angels in his incarnation. So think about it. Jesus is King of Kings and Lord of Lords, reigns over all the universe. And for a little while in his incarnation, he becomes lower than the angels whom he ruled in order to come on a rescue mission to die for us. He sinks into human flesh, gets wrapped in humanity for you and for me. And he sets aside certain titles. Now, there was a theory in the 19th century known as the kenotic theory. It comes from the word kenosis in the Greek. It has the idea of self-emptying, where in Philippians 2, it talks about how he emptied himself. Well, a wrong interpretation would be what the kenotic group would say, he emptied himself of divinity. No, when Jesus came as a human, he was God becoming flesh, not ceasing to be God to become man. So he was God in the flesh, but he set aside certain divine prerogatives that he had to rule and to reign and to do certain things in order to sink in to a relatable way of understanding us as humans in order to redeem us. There's lots that is going on in this book theologically, but it's frankly beautiful. The second part of verse 8, for in subjecting everything to him, he left nothing that is not subject to him, obviously to Jesus. As it is, we do not yet see everything subjected to him. That's because we're not, you know, in heaven reigning yet with him. But we do see Jesus made lower than the angels for a short time, so that by God's grace, he might taste death for everyone, crowned with glory and honor because he suffered death. So in other words, you get resurrection in that. You get incarnation, you get atonement, and you get resurrection because now he's crowned with glory, right? And so there's so much going on. Fireworks of theological morsels are just shooting into the air when you read this passage. It's a light show on God's glory. It radiates how wonderful and amazing he is. But some have talked in the past, like, well, why did he have to die on a cross? There's a group known as progressive Christians, and they really struggle with the atonement, that Jesus died on a cross. They don't like the idea that God would allow his son to die on a cross. They think that's being a divine bully. It's child abuse. But they missed the point. Jesus willingly came to die on the cross. Now, Thomas Aquinas was a 13th century philosopher, and he did believe that if God wanted to, he could have forgave us apart from Jesus dying on the cross. And while I agree with Aquinas on most things, I don't know that I would line up with him entirely there. I do think it's plausible that, you know, God could just say that, but you lose something. And what do you lose? Let's just say we want to be forgiven. Why did Jesus have to go and die on a cross? Why not just say, you're forgiven? I mean, I don't know. If I was God, that would have been my strategy. I mean, forget the cross, right? I mean, why sink into humanity? Well, he did so because justice had to be satisfied. If he said, you're forgiven, then we never get to see the consequences of sin. And we recognize the need for justice. That's why we have a court system. When wrong happens, we have a court system with due diligence process so that payment can be made. But God, he's just. So in not wanting to compromise his justice. If he would have just said, you're forgiven, then I suppose he has the right to do that. But it seems like justice had to be satisfied. And therefore, the atonement where Jesus dies on a cross satisfies it. And what I love about all of this, Jesus comes into our world, takes on human flesh to die on a rescue mission for you and me. In other words, he doesn't put that straight line out in front of us and say, or the ruler in front of us and say, now you have to live that way in order to find a relationship with me. He knows that you and I will never on our own be able to live that perfect life. And therefore, he wanted to give you and I an identity to latch onto that would say, wow, look what Jesus went through on my behalf, that when I'm feeling rotten and sinful and regret and shame and guilt, I can always look at that ruler and know I don't have to be that ruler. Jesus did it for me. And now I'm motivated to virtue, not out of guilt, not because I have to, not out of dread, not because I'm trying to be religious. I get to be motivated to live that way because he loved me so much to treat me like a child and to give me dignity and identity that I want to live for him, which makes us think of the Bible verse that says, God's kindness then leads us toward repentance. King Abdullah II in Jordan, when he came to power, it was said that he would disguise himself amongst the Jordanians. He would put on a white beard. He would go and stand in long, tedious lines in order to just feel what the everyday people were experiencing by waiting in lines. He would dress up in different outfits and, you know, mimic something in order to just go out amongst the people where they didn't recognize him. He wanted to be attuned to his people, which is really beautiful. But King Jesus, unlike King Abdullah, he didn't just come in disguise. He came and made himself really known. And he didn't go back to his palace at the end of the day of just watching everybody. The Son of Man had no place to lay his head. He walked amongst us and lived with us. He was demoted so that you and I could be promoted. He came down so that you could go up. He was sinless so that you could be forgiven of your sins. That's the Jesus we serve. And secondly, not only that, let's check out the next point. Jesus brings us into God's family and glory. And this is super cool. Check out verse 10. For in bringing many sons and daughters to glory, it was entirely appropriate that God, for whom and through whom all things exist, should make the pioneer of their salvation perfect through suffering. Now, mental note, this isn't saying that Jesus was made perfect in that he wasn't perfect already. It was saying that he was made perfect in that there were certain things that needed to be fulfilled, and those things that he was fulfilling were in the making through his perfect living, and it was realized. So, verse 11, and by the way, being made perfect through sufferings, nothing will make us experience greater character in our life than suffering. And that's probably why we resist character development so much. Because character development means something has to die in us that's a bad habit and be replaced with something that's a good habit. And we get used to living a certain way, and it's hard to change. But sometimes the bad spouse gets a wake-up call when the other spouse has enough and leaves, and it brings about enough suffering to create change. So in other words, suffering can serve an end, but the kind of suffering Jesus went through was never because he was needing to be tailored into perfection because of his imperfections, or tailored into perfection because of his imperfections. Rather, it was he was becoming relatable. He can eye in our sufferings. Verse 11, for the one who sanctifies and those who are sanctified all have one Father.

0: That is why Jesus is not ashamed to call them brothers and sisters. Now, how about that? Jesus saw you. He could walk up to you and go, "What's up, sis?" Right? "What's up, bro?" I don't know if he'd use that language. He wasn't a Californian. But he might say, "What's up, Adelphos?" That's the Greek word for brothers. Oh, there's an ADD moment right there. Okay, so here we go. He says, verse 12, saying, "I will proclaim your name to my brothers and sisters. I will sing hymns to you in the congregation." This is referring to Jesus, and it's a messianic fulfillment, and it's picturing Jesus singing to the Father. And it's also picturing you and I singing with Jesus to the Father. Imagine having a worship service with Jesus and Jesus singing to the Father's greatness. And we're watching him sing to the Father and we're joining him in that song. That's a worship service right there. And what we get here in verse 13, again, "I will trust in him. And again, here I am with the children God gave me." So you get this beautiful picture of glory. I think there's something really special about this being brought into his family. It refers to adoption. You and I have experienced spiritual adoption. We're adopted into God's family. You see this in Romans 8. There's a story in the Old Testament about a guy by the name of Mephibosheth. And Mephibosheth was dropped. And he was Saul, King Saul's son. And he was dropped and he became crippled. And after Saul died, and remember, Saul wanted to kill David. He pursued him all the time because David was the next king and he was threatened by him. He was a jealous king. And after Saul dies, David says, "Are there any of the king's sons alive that I might show favor to?" "Yeah, there's one, but he's maimed. He's crippled." David says, "Bring him to me. Bring him into my house. Bring him to my table, and he will eat with me, and he will be treated like family." And David adopts Mephibosheth into his family. And though Saul was David's enemy, David still treated Mephibosheth with compassion. Similarly, you and I, though we were maimed, crippled spiritually, broken, Jesus invites us to the table with him to feast, to partake in kingdom life with him, to have a relationship, to be treated as his family, to be called brothers and sisters. What a king. We've been adopted into God's family. And that's, on another level, what's really powerful, we are brothers and sisters in Christ. We're a family. And if we remember that, folks, we can survive anything by God's grace together. If we keep our identity in him and remember that God's our Savior and we're brothers and sisters, we're gonna have these trials that are gonna come along in the church in our way, but we're just gonna go, "You know what? Wait, God lets trials come into churches and into families and into our life because we get to practice applying the gospel together to live out the kingdom life together." It doesn't mean, "Oh, this trial came, so now I gotta go somewhere else so I don't have to have a trial." No, you run from your problems and you'll just run into more. You might get a break from them, but you might get a worse problem down the road. We learn to work things out in the context of relationships, and we have a pattern, namely Jesus, to live by. Third, Jesus defeats death. I love this. I mean, he just crushes it in his life. Man, got that ribbon in the way. So he defeats death, verse 14. "Now, since the children have flesh and blood in common, Jesus also shared in these." Just amazing, the concept of incarnation. Incarnation means in the flesh. The fact that Jesus came in the flesh, so that through his death, he might destroy the one holding the power of death, that is the devil, and free those who were held in slavery all their lives by the fear of death. In other words, Jesus' death is set to free you from the fear of death. If you fear dying, The Bible says you don't have to fear. Oh, death, where is your sting? Jesus took the sting out of death. We might fear the process of dying, but we don't have to fear what happens in the translation of dying. And so, verse 16, for it is clear that he does not reach out to help angels, but to help Abraham's offspring. In other words, he came to redeem you and he came to redeem me and to destroy the works of the devil. When I was living in Southern California, we were back there 5-6 years ago, and when we were moving into our condo in Laguna Niguel, I noticed a rug that I needed to go pick up to throw away. I think this was our first day in there. And I was lucky because when I went to go grab it, I noticed that there was a rattlesnake curled up in the blanket. And I don't know about you, but I'm made very uncomfortable by a gardener snake, let alone a rattlesnake. Okay, I don't like them. They're creepy. And so I thought, this thing needs to be executed. And so I got a shovel and amputated the head, lopped it off. And it was a baby snake, and those things can be, I mean, those are really venomous, right? And so I could have shown you the video today, but I literally videoed this. I had the snake on the shovel and its head on the shovel, and the snake is sitting there while the tail's sweeping around. It's just trying to bite at its tail.
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1: Michael David here to encourage you to listen to K-Wave because it's uplifting, especially during tough times. We'll remind you that there is hope and give you the inspiration to keep going. 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
2: 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Well, K-Wave family, we've almost come to the end of this weekend, but I want to encourage you, we've still got a little time left, and if you hung out with me yesterday, you probably know what I'm going to say, but I think it's important, so I'm going to say it again. Do something today that fills up your cup. The Lord has just really been impressing this upon my heart, that he cares about the little desires of our heart. He cares about the things that make us come alive. He cares about our likes and our dislikes. He cares about our cup overflowing. And especially when you're someone who gives out and pours out, and maybe you're in ministry, or maybe you're a pastor or worship leader, or you're the boss at work, whatever it is, or you're a worker who works with all of their heart, life can be challenging sometimes. Let's be real. Like, life is hard sometimes. And it's so important that we're intentional to not only care for our spirit, not only care for our mind, but to also care for our soul, to be healthy mind, soul, body, and spirit. So today, what does that look like for you? Does it look like getting your favorite snack at Target to have a movie night with your family? Does it look like going on a sunset walk and having a prayer time, an intentional prayer time with God? Does it look like making your favorite kind of coffee this evening? Whatever it looks like for you, do something to fill your cup. Because when our cups are full across the board, then we can pour out from a place of health. And God actually cares about us being healthy. So do something that makes you smile, okay? Coming up next, we have Living Way with David Zamora. Don't go anywhere. You're listening to K-Wave. Before
3: I could start. And you might say, well, then that's the difference between a trial that I got myself in and a trial that God is walking me through. No, sometimes God wants you to get out of character to show you, hey, you're only one attitude or one word or one step away from who you really are.

0: 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Today, Pastor David will continue our study in the book of James as we look into James chapter 1, A Deeper Faith, part 3.
1: James could have started his letter off with saying, "I am the half-brother of Jesus," just so everybody knows. But rather, he humbly approaches this, and he says, James, a bondservant of God, and we talked about what a bondservant is, but he also makes another statement, a bondservant of God and of the Lord Jesus Christ. Now, I think this is interesting. Why? Because James here is stating very clearly that Jesus is God. There's equal here that he's showing. And so it seems here that James has grown now in his faith. Remember, we see in the gospel, we looked last time in John's gospel, where it says that James, or Jesus's brothers, did not believe that he was the Messiah. So James was not a believer until the resurrection of Jesus Christ. And that resurrection changed everything. It changed his view of God. And clearly he then began to believe that Jesus is in fact who he said he is. He's not only the Messiah, but everything that points to Jesus being God in human flesh. Here, James says this in the opening address of his verse. And he positions himself not as the half-brother of Jesus, or, hey, in some way, I'm related to the God-man, Jesus Christ. No, he says, I am a bondservant. And this is a position that many of the apostles have made. Why? Because a bondservant is one who is willingly giving their life as service to a master. Jesus, James is saying, is my master, and he is God. And then he says, with this statement, to all those who would know and believe, to the 12 tribes which are scattered abroad, he appeals to their historical origin. Remember, the children of Israel in the Old Testament were dispersed. They were scattered abroad, many among Gentile nations, as far as they can go. Because why? In 722 BC, they were taken captive by the Assyrian Empire. And in 586 BC, they were finally taken captive by Babylon, the southern kingdom of Israel. And so they had been scattered abroad. And the gospel has been going in all places. And many have been getting saved. And so here, James is ministering to a group of people that really are facing trials and adversity. He's ministering to them and giving them an understanding of the things that they will face as believers. And I think it's important for us just to take note of here, as we stated earlier, that these various trials, as James will put them, are inevitable. So it's not a matter of when these trials are going to happen, or you might have trials. No, he's stating you will. You will, without a doubt, have trials in your life. This is something we always want to avoid. I don't know anybody that says, "Oh, I just love trials. You know, Pastor, can you just keep me in prayer for some more trials in my life?" You know, nobody wants to face trials. Nobody wants to go through them. But the Christian life, this is how we endure. This is how we persevere. God uses trials in our lives. And we're going to see for what purpose. James will lay it out right here. But then there are also trials that we create. And that's not what we're talking about here today. We're not talking about trials that you and me create, because a lot of times we create trials because of our own decisions that we make. We create trials because of bad decisions or sinful decisions. And sometimes we create trials because of sin, sinful decisions, something that we always have to be aware of, that and identifying things. So there's a big difference between the trials that God allows to take place in our life to perfect or to produce, verse 3 says, patience in us. The word patience really in verse 3 means endurance. And in verse 4, it also speaks about it having a perfect and complete work in us. The word perfect is mature. So these trials that God allows to take place in our life are not trials that we make. but you can make your own trials. So I think a lot of times here, what Scripture will help us with is knowing the difference between a trial that God is walking you through and a trial that you created on your own. Because, you know, people love to play the part of the suffering servant. People love to play the part of being persecuted. In some way, they kind of make it look like they're very spiritual because they're going through a lot of trials. But in reality, those trials are what you created. So you're not very spiritual. You're showing the lack thereof. Because ultimately, you can tell the difference between the two. And here, James will begin to change. Not us looking around and saying, oh, well, you know, this was a trial I created. No. If one stays in the Word, you can discern. Because the Spirit should be and is at work in our lives. So notice what he goes on to say, and we'll pick up here in verse 2, because I think it's just a point that we need to kind of stay at. Probably be in verses 2 and 3 for this study, just so you know, okay? I mean, like, oh, he can do it. Trust me. But I think it's important. I want us to get as much as we can. So here's what we do see, that James is giving us an understanding in verse 2. He says, my brethren, now he's speaking concerning believing Jews, count it all joy when you fall into various trials. Now, I want us to pay attention to the word trials, because here we see the original language. We see James mention the word trials, tempt, and tempted in verses 2, 12, 13, and 14. It's in this section. And all of these words, they come from the same Greek word. The Greek word is pira, which is a P-E-I-R-A. And the definition can be translated trial or temptation. And we see in the context of these verses, what James is doing is he's saying the word is translated in both ways. And it's an important term to frame our understanding. And I think that's exactly what James wants to do. He wants to frame our understanding. If we can summarize these first couple of verses in chapter 1, we can see here that trials and temptations, as stated, are inevitable. But God works through them. He intends for our faith to be deepened in these times. And when we face trials, sometimes trials that we face are trials on the outside and temptations on the inside. And how we understand them will only help us to get through them. And I think this is what James is wanting to do. He wants to give us context and understanding our trial. How we think of the trial that we're in should change how we respond to it. So I answered a question in the introduction, and that is, my brethren, count it all joy when you fall into various trials. How many of you guys here love trials in your life? Didn't think so. And James is saying here, count it all joy. Count it all joy. I think the point that James is making in regards to who the Lord God is, that we can have joy in our trials because God is sovereign. In other words, God is in control. Every trial we go through, listen, church, is under God's control. Every trial that we face is under God's control. He is sovereign. And sometimes when we go through trials, we feel like this is it. This is it. This is the final. This is the one that's going to take me out. And talking about trials, it's always that thing of us really looking at it and thinking at times we're the only one going through it. And the enemy sure loves to make us feel lonely in our trials. He wants to isolate you. He wants you to really think that nobody understands you, even more so, cause you to question even God's word so you don't go to God. Notice what the Bible says in Proverbs chapter 18 and verse 1. Listen to what it says. A man who isolates himself seeks his own desires, and he rages against all wise judgment. So notice something. In all this here, it says a man who isolates himself seeks his own desires. This is a word against isolation. So notice something here. Silence, in a sense, you see here a person who is isolating themselves and they're kind of just seeking self-gratification and there's no desire to get along with others, and they kind of, how do we say, suffer in silence. They do it to themselves. It says here that action rages against all wise judgment. So it goes against really what God desires for them to do. In a sense, their act of isolation goes against God's creation. Because God never created man to be alone. As a matter of fact, God says very clearly in Genesis that it's not good that man should be alone. And oftentimes, trials kind of bring us to that point. It brings us to that place where we really feel, you know what, we're the only one going through it. And you don't understand. And you don't understand. And you don't understand. And then before you know it, you start believing the lies that go in. Remember, we talked about the armor of God. And we talked about putting on the helmet of salvation and guarding ourselves with these things. Why? Because the enemy loves to deposit thoughts of doubt and despair and discouragement and, you know, in some sense, you have to understand and see where that's coming from. What James is not giving us here a formula for is it's not a formula to avoid ever going through any trial. No, James is giving you a biblical perspective of how you think through trials, what your process should be mentally. Because, guys, you know that that's one place the enemy really gets in, and it's in our head, right? Gets in our head. It can be very overwhelming and discouraging, truly believing or feeling like you're the only one going through what you're going through. And listen, I don't know anybody, myself included, that doesn't go through trials, if not on a daily basis, every other day. They come. And I'll tell you, you will learn something from every single one of them if you honor the Lord in your response. So this idea here of isolation, when you look at this here, isolation leads to self-centeredness and makes one, whether it's your brother, your sister, your spouse, your sibling, your leader, your pastor, it makes one an enemy. Notice that. It makes one an enemy because you're isolated. This is exactly what the enemy wants to do. He wants you to not understand trials. He wants you to blame God for every bad thing that's happening in your life. He doesn't want you to see the value that God is sovereign, even in control of every trial you go through. And God accomplishes his purpose through these trials. So when you look at this here, we know that there is a blasphemous theology that is preached contrary to this. And the blasphemous theology that is present today says God never wants you to be sick. God never wants you to be poor. And you should name and claim health and wealth. Listen, that doesn't help with this type of teaching here. James is writing to a hurting and predominantly poor community. He's writing to a group of people who are much like you and me, and he's telling them to consider their trials as a great joy. Now, he's not being dismissive about this, but he's saying consider it great joy. And this is not a suggestion. As a matter of fact, as an apostle of Jesus Christ, James is actually giving the church a command. It's an imperative. It's a verb that addresses how we think. And how we think is very important. Because this is not about feelings, guys. Trials don't necessarily bring a smile to our face. And this is not simply about putting a happy face on when we're going through things and pretending that everything is okay and everything is fine. And I don't think here that James is also giving us insight to be flippant about other people's trials. In other words, to say, hey, you know what? They're probably going through it and it's really bad. And then you just say, you know what? Count it all joy. That's what James will say. But is that the type of advice you would want? So what James is saying here, there's a manner in which we're to think. Think on this here. I quote this passage a lot because I think if we fail to see the context of this passage and really take it in for what it is, then we miss out on really the beauty of what is being said here. I quote it a lot. Paul says to the Philippians in chapter 2 and verse 5, he says, let this mind, circle that word mind, Christ is our example of selfless humility here. Let this mind be in you, which was also in Christ Jesus. Now, when you look at these verses here, verses 5 through 10, or 11 for that matter, you see here that Paul is saying that Jesus, it was his frame of mind. It was what he had on his mind, in his heart. Let this mind be in you, which was also in Christ Jesus. And he talks about who he was in the form of God, did not consider it robbery to be equal with God. He made himself of no reputation, coming in the likeness or the form of a bondservant and coming in the likeness of men. And found in appearance as man, he humbled himself, became obedient to the point of death, the death of the cross. Therefore, God has highly exalted him and given him the name which is above every name. Now think about this. Let this mind be in you, which was in Christ Jesus. So you might say, well, that's Jesus. Jesus is our example. I agree with you, Pastor Dave. That's Jesus. And Jesus, he can think that way because he's God, right? But look at what Paul here tells the Corinthians. And I think this is important here for us to understand too, because it's one of those things where we see now that we're reminded that we can do as Jesus did. We can do as Jesus did. Well, Jesus viewed the cross. Jesus viewed the suffering, the shame. Jesus viewed all that he would endure for what purpose? Ultimately, Philippians chapter 2 says that the trial, Jesus's trial, his adversity, would ultimately turn out for our good. And we also see in scripture where it says, who despising the shame. You know, Jesus looked at the cross and knew that this was going to be a shameful and painful death. But it says, despising the shame, who for the joy that was set before him. Who was the joy set before him? Your salvation. The joy that was set before him when you were in your addiction. And now you're set free and you're worshiping Jesus. The joy that was set before him. Your relationships were destroyed and yet because of him, they're restored. For the joy that was set before him, you were lost and now you're found. For the joy that was set before him, you were unrighteous. And because of his goodness and his grace and the work of the cross, you are clothed in his righteousness. That was the joy, the outcome that was set before him. This is what it does for you and me. And Jesus seeing this. And then Paul tells the Corinthians in chapter 2 of 1 Corinthians, he says, for who has known the mind of the Lord that he may instruct him? But we have the mind of Christ. So when you say, well, you know, yeah, I mean, that's Jesus. Philippians 2, that's Jesus. Jesus can do that. We often always throw it on Jesus. But Paul says, hold on here. You have the mind of Christ as well. Now that leads us to another thing. And this other thing I think is a point, maybe not so much in the sermon, but just a good point for us to stop and think. That means we have no excuse to think otherwise. You have no excuse to think otherwise. My brethren, count it all joy. Boy, Jesus here gives us an example in John chapter 11. It's not that James is saying, be dismissive about it. No, it's a command. In other words, encourage them that some good is going to come out of this. He's not saying that this should be the first thing that you say. In John chapter 11, when Jesus got the news of Lazarus' sickness and that he was going to die, the Bible makes it very clear in John 11 that this was Jesus' close friend, right? And Jesus didn't tell Lazarus' sisters, hey, count it all joy. And Jesus didn't tell them, hey, you know what? Some good is going to come out of this. No, Jesus waited till they left. And the disciples addressed a concern to Jesus and stated, and you can read it in John 11. They're saying, should we go to Jerusalem? They're waiting for you. They're going to arrest you there. And this kind of goes back to the whole point of for the joy that was set before him. Jesus always looked at the glory that God would receive through the trials in this life. And Jesus told his disciples, listen, this is going to be to your benefit. God's going to get the glory out of this. And Jesus didn't go back right away. He took a couple of days. By the time he got there, Lazarus was dead. And his sisters now are saying, if you had only been here. We know the story, right? You guys are familiar with the story, right? If you had only been here, my brother wouldn't have died. That's our attitude a lot of times. We blame God for the misfortune in our lives. God, if you'd only been, God, if you were so loving as you say you are, then why this and why that? Listen, guys, ultimately, at the end of the day, we live in a fallen world. Bad things happen to good people. It's just the world we live in. But I can assure you of this, heaven is nothing like it. And ultimately, for those that are in Christ, as Paul would say in Philippians 3 in verse 20, he says, your citizenship is in heaven. So we live in this fallen world with the understanding that everything we go through is for God's glory. And we persevere and endure until we're taken home either by death or rapture, whatever comes first. It's not like there's something hidden. God has already given us the whole scoop of how it is going to end. So we know where this world is going. It's no surprise to you, right, that we're where we are today as a country and as a world. And so there's no need to be surprised. But what there is a need for is laborers in the harvest field. What there is a need for is for Christians to understand that we have a short window to preach the gospel and share the word of God. And that's what this is about. That church can be a refuge, a place where people can come. Let me tell you guys something. I know this to be true. You know how they say things like about, you know, a fish in a fishbowl, right? You know how they say you put it in a small fishbowl, the fish is going to stay small. You put it in a bigger fishbowl, it's going to grow, right? I mean, look around. Just go ahead and look around tonight. Look at how many people are in this Bible study. It's quite a bit, right? This is a Bible study. I think if we maybe had another 500 chairs in here, we'd probably have it those filled too. Why? Because there's a need for the teaching of the word. We have a desire to know God's word. Why? Because you guys see today, you don't have the answers. We don't know why things happen to people. What we do have is the gospel. And what we do know is that God gets the glory. How and in what way, we don't know. You can't make this up. But we do know that the Lord is sovereign. He's in control. God is in control of all things, even your trials. And sometimes we just got to sit back and listen. You might make knucklehead decisions. You might falter. You might fail. You might say the right thing.

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1: 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Well, K-Wave family, I hope you're having an awesome Sunday. Take time to worship God this week, to set aside time to pursue after Him. We love because He first loved us. And something that a lot of people, I believe, miss about a relationship with God is it's a two-way street. Just like any other relationship, a friendship or a romantic relationship, your significant other, there's pursuit on both ends. There has to be pursuit on both ends for it to be healthy, for it to flourish, for it to work. And it's the same way with God. God is continually pursuing us. He is continually pouring out His love on us. But I really believe that He honors those who seek Him. Seek first the kingdom of God and all else will be added unto you. Friend, it is time to seek the kingdom of God like you have never sought after the kingdom of God before. Listen, we don't got time to be on the sidelines any longer. We don't have time for that. But we must make time to seek after His face, to dive into the riches of His word, to set aside time to worship the Lord, to turn on worship in your home. Close the blinds if you have to. Do whatever you got to do to get alone with the Lord and to praise His name, to put praise on your lips, to be transformed by the renewing of your mind. It is time that we are those who boldly, unashamedly, unquestionably seek after the Lord. One moment in His presence changes everything. And I don't know about you, but sometimes there's such a war to keep me from my secret place with God, to keep me from my word, to keep me from my quiet time. But when I push past it and I sit with the Lord, I wonder why I don't do it more often, because it really is in His presence that I find peace, that I find soundness of mind, that I find the fullness of joy. His presence is medicine. His presence is a refuge. His presence is safety. His presence is strength. The question is, will we make time for Him? Will we make space for Him? Because He draws near to us when we draw near to Him. The question is that a priority? Are we being intentional to pursue Him like we would a husband or a wife? The church? Nothing should come before our number one priority, which is the Lord. Coming up next, we have Refreshing Word with Henry Lundy. Don't you go anywhere. 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
3: 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If they're able to do that, then I baptize them. And that, I think, probably the youngest person I've ever baptized is maybe four, a very bright four-year-old. It's usually somewhere, you know, five, six, seven, usually by five, six, or seven kids. They can articulate. They can...

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0: Hello and welcome to the Refreshing Word broadcast from Calvary Chapel Beaumont in Southern California. I'm Paul, your host. And, you know, we teach the Bible from cover to cover, verse by verse, to equip you in your knowledge and walk with Jesus Christ. We're in the Gospel of John right now, and Apostle John writes for two main reasons: that we may know that Jesus is the Son of God and the importance of believing. So if you have your Bible handy, please turn with us to John chapter 3.
1: John chapter 3, verse 1 says this. There was a man of the Pharisees named Nicodemus, a ruler of the Jews. This man came to Jesus by night and he said to him, "Rabbi, we know that you are a teacher come from God, for no one can do these things that you do unless God is with him." Listen to Jesus's response. And Jesus answered and he said to him, "Most assuredly, I say to you, unless one is what, family? Born again, he cannot see what? The kingdom of God." Nicodemus said to him, "How can a man be born when he's old? Can he enter a second time into his mother's womb and be born?" Jesus answered, "Most assuredly, I say to you, unless one is born of water and the what? And the Spirit, he cannot enter where? The kingdom of God. But that which is born of the flesh is flesh, and that which is born of the Spirit is spirit. Do not marvel that I said to you, you must be born again. The wind blows where it wishes, and you hear the sound of it, but cannot tell where it comes from and where it goes. So is everyone who is born of what family?
2: Spirit.
1: Born of the Spirit." And Nicodemus answered, and he said to him, "How can these things be?" And Jesus answered and said to him, "Are you a teacher of Israel, and you do not know these things?" Heavenly Father, thank you for your word towards us today. As always, we need your help. We need your help to hear, and not only to hear, but to respond to your word, that as the light of your word, the spirit of your word is read, and as we're thinking about it, we pray that it would find good soil in us. And then we also pray whatever religious structures that we have created in our pursuit of you, that they would all crash this morning, that we would leave church this morning with just you, Jesus, in our focus, not our works, not our piety, not our religiosity, but simply you, Jesus. Thank you for the work that you have done in our lives and the work that you're currently doing. So I guess my prayer, Father, is help us to see your Son, Jesus. Help us to rest in this finished work on the cross. Bless us, help us, give us ears to hear and courage to respond. We ask all of these things in Jesus' name. And everybody said,
3: amen.
1: Amen and amen. If you're gonna write something down, our first point is the title: you must be born again. Now, you might have noticed that when Nicodemus was talking to Jesus, Nicodemus is saying, "Hey, we know that you are come from God, for nobody can do the things that you do unless God is with him." So Nicodemus has a belief in Jesus. He doesn't have a saving belief in Jesus yet, but he has a belief in Jesus. He believes that only that God is with Jesus because of what Jesus has been doing, but he doesn't have a saving faith yet. It's interesting that as Nicodemus is saying, "Hey, we know God is with you," immediately Jesus says, "You must be born again." Have you ever had a conversation where you're saying something and somebody responds with something completely different? Nicodemus is going, "Hey, we know you're from God." Jesus says, "You must be born again." Like, what? I'm sorry, no. We know that you're a teacher come from God. Jesus, right off the bat, lets him know, you must be born again. This is going to be a hard conversation for Nicodemus, that Jesus says, unless you are born again, you cannot enter into the kingdom of God. This is gonna be a problem. Why? Nicodemus spent his whole entire life adhering to the law, keeping all of the law. And the sad part about that is, and you and I understand this, there might be a week where we do really, really good. Anybody ever have one week? I mean, you're not cutting anybody off. You're not yelling. You're not screaming. You're watching good stuff on TV. I mean, everything is going good. You're coming to church. You're reading your Bibles. You're going, man, I'm awesome. Times that by 20, 30 years. You might think that you're a little something, something, right? Jesus tells Nicodemus, you must be born again if you're going to enter into the kingdom of heaven. Wait a minute. No. Jesus, I keep the Mishnah. I keep the 614 laws. I keep the 10 commandments. You know, I'm doing long prayers in the streets. You know, I'm tithing, I'm serving, I'm doing all of these things. Jesus, right off the bat, says, you must be born again or you cannot enter into the kingdom of heaven. As I mentioned before, this is a tough conversation for Nicodemus because he's built his life on his works. When we build our life or our walk with Jesus on our works, we are setting ourselves up for failure. What we're saying is this: God, since I do this, let me in there. Since I live like this, since I do all of these external things, I'm going. I have a free ticket to heaven. Now, what's interesting too is Nicodemus is Jewish, right? They've been given the law, God's chosen. No one gets a free ticket. Your nationality does not give you a free ticket to heaven. Amen. Jews and non-Jews must all be born again. No one says, hey, I'm Jewish. The kingdom is mine. No, sir, no, ma'am. You, just like Jesus is telling Nicodemus, you must be born again. So Nicodemus is already having a headache. Listen to what he says in verse 4. He says to Jesus, how can a man be born when he's old? Can he enter a second time into his mother's womb to be born? Jesus answered, he says, most assuredly I say to you, unless one is born of water and the Spirit, he cannot enter into the kingdom of God. Water in the Spirit. The Bible in the New Testament tells us a lot about water. Let me give you just two verses. Ephesians 5:26. It says that he might sanctify and cleanse her with the washing of water by the word. Cleanse her. This means the church, you and I. Let me give you one more. Titus 3:5. Not by works of righteousness, which we have done. Listen closely. Not by works of righteousness, which we have done, but according to his mercy. What did he do? He saved us. So push pause. Not by works of righteousness, which you and I have done. Not by any works that you and I have done, but according to his mercy. What did he do? He saved us. How do you feel this morning knowing that your salvation has nothing to do with you? Amen to that. Yeah, we should all be going, woo-hoo. That your salvation has nothing to do with how good you are. Your salvation has nothing to do with how bad you are. That's why we have nothing to ever boast about. Ooh, I'm awesome. I used to be this and now I'm this. I'm so strong. Slow that down. Slow that roll down, right? Right. Paul says, if I am to boast, I'm to boast in the cross of Christ. My boasting is not in me keeping the law, but it makes us feel good, doesn't it? Maybe you don't roll through stop signs. Especially the one here on Highland Springs. Glad there's no camera there, right? But have you noticed when other people roll through a stop sign, how you're indignant? Have you noticed that? The place where I live, most of the folks are a little older than me. Right. I am amazed at how many, they don't just roll through. It's like it's not even there. And I'm going, dang. I'm going, and this is not young people. This is the other spectrum of that. And have you noticed that when somebody does something that you don't do, how you're just incensed? Man, did you see where's the cop when they need it, when you need one? And then when he pulls you over, why are you pulling me over, right? Lawbreaker, back to the message, right? So, not according to our righteousness, which we have done, but according to his mercy, he has saved us. Listen to this. Through the washing of regeneration and renewing of the Holy Spirit. Glory to God that you and I are saved, not by our works, but because of the mercy of God to send us Jesus, that he has regenerated us, this new birth, by the renewing of the Holy Spirit. He goes on in verse 6 to say this. And that which is born of the flesh is flesh. And that which is born of the spirit is spirit. So all of us have this in common. All of us have been born of the flesh. Mom and dad came together and pop, here we go, right? But then some of us, hopefully many of us, are now born again of the spirit. That the Holy Spirit has come into our lives and now we're something completely different. Now, the Bible says that he's brought us out of darkness into his marvelous what? Into his marvelous light, that I'm sure some of you have a testimony of, I used to be this, I used to do this, I used to think this way, and then the Spirit of God came into my life, I began following Jesus, and now I go to church on Sundays. I mean, I got a Bible, I've been reading it, I listen to worship music. What's happened to you? You've been born again of the Spirit, that you and I have confessed Jesus as Lord. We've repented of our sins. We brought them into the light, and Jesus has forgiven us our sins, and it was all the work of the Spirit. I mean, how do you and I explain where we are now? We can't say, well, you know what? I moved a few things around. I did this. I did that. All we can say is, hey, glory to God that I am who I am because of the grace of God. That thing about this, and not that we should look too long about who we used to be, but God does some really great work, doesn't he? Amen. Do you remember you before Jesus? Yeah. I mean, but then something changed, right? Amen. The Spirit of God came into our lives and you know, we don't curse anymore. There's no drinking, and there's, of course, maybe some of you, there's no drugs. I mean, you're completely different because of the Spirit's work in your life. And the beautiful thing is that the Spirit of God has done what you and I can't do.
0: You're listening to The Refreshing Word from Calvary Chapel, Beaumont in Southern California. We're in the Gospel of John, and throughout this Gospel account, we will continue to learn about who Jesus really is, his great love for people, why he came, what he wants us to know, and what this means for us. Okay, well, let's hear the rest of today's message.
1: When you and I try to change ourselves, it's what? You know, we got a couple months, maybe we'll do okay. It's like this a little bit. Maybe the question is, have you ever tried to change somebody? Yes. They might change because you're nagging them, but they're eventually going to go back. But when the Spirit of God changes us, it's lasting. We have this hope. We have this peace. We have this joy found in Jesus, which is so, so beautiful. Jesus goes on in this conversation with Nicodemus, and he says, "Do not marvel that I said to you, you must be born again. The wind blows where it wishes, and you hear the sound of it, but you cannot tell where it comes from and where it goes. So is everyone born of the Spirit." Here in Beaumont, if you don't live here in Beaumont, it has another name. It's called Blowmont. From time to time, the winds will come through this place, and it would just tear every... Trees are being uprooted. Dirt's all in the air. Leaves are everywhere. And when you ladies come to church, you leave your house, and your hair is looking all nice. You step outside when it's blowing, and you come, and your fro is like this over here a little bit. You're walking the building kind of going like this. You see, we don't see where the wind is coming from, but we see its effects. This is what Jesus is telling Nicodemus. We don't see the wind, but we see its effects. Jesus is saying it's the same with the Spirit of God. We don't see where he's coming from and where he's moving, but we see the effects of the Spirit of God in the lives of people. And you and I understand this. You read your Bibles. I hope that you're in your word and you're beginning to understand it. That's the work of the Spirit, that you look at your life and go, man, I'm so much different this year than I was last year. Why? Because it's the work of the Spirit. It's the work of the Holy Spirit in our lives. As Jesus is laying this down to Nicodemus, he said in verse 9, he says, how can these things be? You see, Jesus is telling Nicodemus of things. Jesus is telling Nicodemus of things that don't have to do with works. He's telling Nicodemus everything that has to do with the Spirit of God and the work of God. This is where this is happening. Jesus is telling Nicodemus about what's from above, how to get to the kingdom by being born again. But all Nicodemus has been doing, works, works, works, works, works, works, works. And now Jesus is coming for that idol. And Nicodemus is going, how can this be? What are you talking about? Jesus's response is this. Are you the teacher of Israel? Doesn't it say right there? Verse 10, Jesus answered and said to him, are you the teacher of Israel and do not know these things? Family, Nicodemus knows these things. He's having a crisis moment. Jesus is saying, you're the teacher. How does Nicodemus know these things? Let me give you two verses from the Old Testament that Nicodemus would have known. And as I read to you these two verses, listen to all of the I wills. This is Jeremiah 31, 33. But this is the covenant that I will make with the house of Israel after those days, says the Lord. I will put my law in their minds and write it on their hearts. I will be their God and they shall be my people. Jeremiah, the Lord talking through Jeremiah is saying, there is something that I am going to do in you and to you that you can't do for yourself. That's what's so beautiful about the Spirit of God in our lives, that God has done something to you and I that we could not do to ourselves. That's why there's never any boasting, hey, that I'm awesome. No. We're only what we are because of the Spirit of God in our lives. Amen. Jeremiah, God through Jeremiah is saying, I'm gonna take these external laws, these 10 commandments that Moses has given, and I'm gonna write them here. I'm going to put them here inside. That can't happen unless there is a new birth. And then Ezekiel 36, 25 and 26, the Lord through Ezekiel says, then I will sprinkle clean water on you. Jesus just mentioned water to Nicodemus. It says, and you shall be clean. I shall sprinkle clean water on you and you shall be clean. I will cleanse you from all your filthiness and from all your idols. I will give you a new heart and put a new spirit within you. I will take the heart of stone out of your flesh and give you a heart of flesh. Family, this is all the work of God. And hopefully we're gonna leave this place today going, oh, it's not all up to me. And maybe that's some of our problems, is that you've been working real hard. You've been trying to do it. You've been trying to kick this habit. You've been trying this. You've been setting up this. You've been reading. You've been doing all of these things. Perhaps God wants to do what you and I can't do. This is what he's saying here. I am going to cleanse you from your filthiness and from your idols. I am going to put a new heart and a new spirit in you. I'm going to take this heart of stone out and give you a heart of flesh. That's why it's important. Stop trying to change people. You worry about you. Amen. You worry. Thank you for like two of you. You're like, what am I going to do now if I have nobody to nag? No. Pray for yourself, right? Pray for others. There is a work that God desires to do in all of us, and the work is his. Fight the temptation is this. We need to fight it. Well, let me help God out. No, whenever you and I help God out, we mess things up. Amen. Our problem is this, we don't like to wait. You know what, God, I'll do this one myself. Maybe this morning you're sitting here or you're online and you have a vice in your life. You have a struggle in your life. No one knows about it, just you and God. You know, you've got passwords here, you've got things here and all of these things. When was the last time you went to God and said, God, I am helpless and I need you. Only you can fix this. And instead of me trying, I just need you to fix it. That's a beautiful place to live. Because if not, hey, let's have our passwords, let's have our accountability stuff. All of these things are good. What happens when a temptation comes your way and it's greater than the hurdles you put in your life? What happens when a temptation is greater than the barricades you've placed? But what we want to do is this. God, I need you to do this. And that's not taking a back seat. That's moving yourself to the trunk, which is a great thing. God, I'm going to remove myself out of the way because this can only happen if you do it. Family, that's a beautiful thing. God, I need you to do this. Instead of like, hey, God, how can I help you? You see, when you and I help God and he comes through, we're like, yeah, you know, I did that. Got this little thing going on. I stopped doing this. I'm strong now. But when God does it, how do we explain it? But for the grace of God. But for the grace of God. First Peter says this, blessed be the God and Father of our Lord Jesus Christ. According to his great mercy, he has caused us to be born again. And if you missed it, he has caused us to be born again to what? A living hope through the resurrection of Jesus Christ from the dead. Amen and amen to that. Well, as we go on to verse 11, if you have the New King James Version, this you'll see that there's this subtle allusion to the Godhead. Listen to verse 11. Jesus says this, most assuredly I say to you, is your W capitalized? You see that? Listen to this. We speak of what we know and testify of what we have seen, and you do not receive, capital O, our witness. We and our. That sounds a lot like Genesis chapter 1, verse 26, when the Lord says, let us, capital U, make man in our, capital O, our own image. Anybody excited? Anybody excited? Jesus says to Nicodemus, we tell you what we've seen, what we testified of, what we speak of, what we know, but you do not receive our witness. Why not? Jesus is talking about this power of the Spirit being born again. Nicodemus was all works. So the beautiful kind of crazy thing is this, family. To some extent, Nicodemus wanted to know. He wanted to know. Jesus tells him, Nicodemus is going, how can this be? Then Jesus says, Nicodemus, we're telling you of these things, and you've rejected our word. You've rejected our witness. You do not receive our witness. So when somebody, when you and I are sharing our faith and we're testifying of the greatness of Jesus, and then somebody rejects that, they're not rejecting you and I, they're rejecting the witness of God. They're rejecting God's witness. And that's a scary place to be. And then for the religious, it's even more scarier because Nicodemus, along with the other Pharisees, believe this. Well, if I can just keep all of the law, everything is fine, everything is great. In Philippians chapter 3, there was another famous Pharisee, and we know him by the name of the Apostle Paul. Listen to what he says regarding being a Pharisee. And this is Philippians chapter 3, starting at verse 3. He says this, for we are the circumcision who worship God in the Spirit. This is before he was, after he met Jesus on the Damascus Road. He says, rejoice in Christ Jesus and have no confidence in the flesh. He says, though I also might have confidence in the flesh, if anyone thinks he may have confidence in the flesh, he says, I the more also. He says, circumcised the eighth day. Listen to this, of the stock of Israel, of the tribe of Benjamin, a Hebrew of Hebrews, concerning the law, a Pharisee. That's what Nicodemus is. Listen to this, verse 6. Concerning zeal, persecuting the church, concerning the righteousness which is in the law, he says, blameless. Woo-hoo! But he says in verse 7, but what things were gained to me, these I have counted for loss. Yet indeed I count all things loss for the excellence of the knowledge of Christ Jesus my Lord, for whom I have suffered the loss of all things and count them as rubbish. Spirit, we need
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1: 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We have a annual leadership prayer breakfast happening on October 9th. We've got For King and Country. Okay. Yes, you heard me right. For King and Country, October 9th, 7 p.m. at the Greek Theater. You should be there. We've got Maranatha Worship Night, October 10th at New Beginning Community Ministry. We've got Call Up, a one-day Jesus-centered men's experience. 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Can I get an amen? If you're a man, you should go. 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We have Unspoken Worship in Murrieta, October 10th. We've got so many amazing things coming up. The 9th Annual Chasing What Matters Singles Conference. If you're a single, whoop, whoop. I'm in your club, but not for long in the name of Jesus. That's coming up October 17th, the Orange County Bible Conference coming up. Also on October 17th, the Orange County Bible Conference, OCBC, is a one-day event hosted by Kindred Community Church in partnership with Know the Truth Media Ministry. We also have Pacific Justice Institute, the Celebration of Justice. If you have a heart for justice, you should check it out. More info on our events page. We have the Calvary Chapel Golf Tournament, the Grief Sharing Surviving the Holidays, the second annual Fall Festival. Guys, I could keep going. Okay, I got to do one more. One woman says yes. Join Angels of Grace for an inspiring evening of prayer, sisterhood, purpose, and fellowship October 25th at Crown Point Shores in San Diego. We're having a 24-hour worship and prayer burn October 30th. Harvest Fest 2026, October 30th. Guys, I don't expect you to remember all of that. 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Okay, go to kwave.com, kwve.com/events, and you can get more info on all of those Christ-centered events. 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
6: Welcome to Your Words Alive, the Bible teaching ministry of Brian Sumner, lead pastor of Calvary Chapel Pacific Coast. Today, Brian continues the book of Acts as we see just how much the Holy Spirit ministers and moves through God's people, inviting us to stop, pause, and consider how He, the person of the Holy Spirit, is at work in and through us.
7: Oh Lord, Your words alive.
8: Peter has stood up in their midst and said, yeah, you remember Judas. Yes, he's betrayed as a shepherd over the flock. I want to lead us, get us focused on the right things. The 12 tribes, 12 apostles. This is what the prophecy says. Let another take his office. Guys, what is happening in the scriptures here? How would we live into this? How do we apply this to our lives? Anyone know? Do you know all that they're doing right here? Is they're being obedient. And they want what God wants. They know God has prophesied. They know God has spoken. They're simply living into this. Okay, Judas is gone. We've searched the scriptures. Holy Spirit's brought revelation. This is what we know. And just ask yourself, wherever you are in life, if you want to get it right, do you want to do the will of God? Do you want to be obedient to Him? Last night on Valentine's Day, if you missed it, you know all it was? Run the race, finish good, considering a few marriages, trust in the process, trust in the Lord's leading, trust in what the Holy Spirit is doing in your life. Peter said, I meant to feed these guys, tend okay, well, let's be obedient. That's the extent of it. Why that's amazing is, look, guys, I'm meant to preach. We're meant to worship. We're meant to do all these things, but this is also because it's the will of God. As we hear today, as we worship, as we praise, as we open up our hands and say, Lord, where are you leading us? That's our aim, to live into the will of God. Ask yourself the question too, how many follow Jesus? Do you remember? How many were with Jesus from the start? And this might throw you off a bit. Don't we always just say it was how many? 12. But if there was only 12 who followed him from the start, where does this guy Matthias come from? If there was only 12 from the start, where does this Joseph called Barsabbas come from? Because in the middle of prayer, verse 21, you with me? Told you it was going to be a little bit more teachy today, amen? Therefore, of these men, and this is important, guys. This is where you will grow and see things that will hold fast to all these crazy doctrines out there today and these wacky ministries that we're seeing a lot of right now. Therefore, of these men who have what? Accompanied us all the time that the Lord Jesus went in and out among us, beginning from the baptism of John to the day when he was taken up from us, one of these must become a witness with us of his resurrection. What he's saying is that whoever will fulfill this role, be an apostle, the requirements to be an apostle are simple. You have to have been with Jesus from the start of his ministry to the end, and you have to have seen the resurrected Jesus. Why? So you can say, I was there, I heard when he said this, I watched him walk on the water, I seen him feed the 5,000. God would use the witness of man, can the church say? And why this is so important is there's so many today who say, well, so-and-so is an apostle, and so is an apostle, and I hear it all the time. And all apostle means is a sent one. You ever heard it? Aren't we as Christians all sent? So are we all apostles? Why did he say, are all apostles, are all prophets, do all speak in tongues, implying in the Greek? No. Why does Ephesians say that God himself gave some to be apostles and prophets and evangelists and pastors, teachers? You have brother so-and-so and sister whosoever nowadays. I'm an apostle this, I'm an apostle that. When you're claiming you're an apostle, you're claiming some radical stuff. You're claiming special insight, and Bill, this is what's going to happen, and Robbie, this is going to happen, and I'm apostle this, apostle that. Get under the word of God, amen? I'm not saying there's not offices and areas, and you say, Brian, what do you mean? Well, hopefully I've pricked your attention to just how amazing God is in his word. To be an apostle, you have to have seen the earthly ministry of Jesus. To be an apostle, you have to have seen the resurrected Jesus. Here's why this is amazing too as well, is that how often do we hear the verses about Jesus, about the Holy Spirit, that the Spirit will teach you all things, amen? He will lead you. He will direct you. But you know in context in John 14 what Jesus is really saying there? He's with his apostles, and what is he telling them? See if it makes sense now. John 14, 25, this is what Jesus is telling his apostles. These things, guys, I've spoken to you while being present with who? You. I'm telling you right now, you can hear from the horse's mouth, it's me. But the Helper, the Holy Spirit, whom the Father will send in my name, he will teach you what? All things, and bring to remembrance all the things that I what? Said to you. I'm giving you my yoke. I'm giving you my teaching. But when I'm gone, the Holy Spirit's going to show up and he's going to bring to remembrance everything I taught, everything I said. Jesus, what are you telling us? Listen to what it says in Acts 2:41. Then those who gladly received his word and were baptized. And that day there were 3,000 souls added to them. And they continued steadfastly in what? The apostles' doctrine. What this means is that the Lord chose these 12 to record the Gospels, the epistles. They were those who walk with Jesus. That's why there's no Joseph Smith. That's why there's no Watchtower. That's why there's no Muhammad, can the church say? It is sealed and done. The Bible says they are the authority. They are the word of God. There's nothing I should ever preach that opposes the apostles' doctrine. You say, Pastor, you're making a big deal. Yeah, because when I came to faith in 2004, I've seen every kind of wacky wind of doctrine. There's some new this over here and new this over there. There's no new doctrine. There's no new apostles' teaching. It was those in place. They are the cornerstone, who Jesus is and his 12. They're put in this position. You say, what do you mean? Listen to 2 Corinthians 2:12. Truly the sign of an apostle was what? Accomplished among you with all perseverance in signs and wonders and mighty deeds. A sign of a biblical apostle is you walk with him his whole life when his ministry started. You saw a resurrected Jesus and signs followed you and affirmed who you were. When people today want to pray this and say that and have this new word, no, it's under the word of God. No one is bringing new revelation. It is finished. It's the canon of scripture, can the church say? And as they've established this, they've seen this, watch what it says, verse 23. Joseph called Barsabbas, who was surnamed Justus, and Matthias. And they prayed and said, and I love this, you, O Lord, who know the hearts of all, show which of these two you have what? You have chosen to take part in this ministry and apostleship from which Judas by transgression fell, that he might go to his own place. And they cast their lots, and the lot fell on Matthias. He was numbered with the what? 11 apostles. They brought these two men who had been there from the beginning of Jesus's ministry, Joseph and Matthias. And what did they do? They prayed and they said, O Lord, you know the hearts of all. Show us of which you have what? Chosen. Guys, they're in a room and they've been praying and praying and praying. Peter stands up, interrupts them. What do they do again? They pray. Prayer over and over and over. And this shouldn't shock us. Why? How many times in the scriptures do we read Jesus withdrew early and he left to what? Pray. Jesus at night withdrew to a wilderness. And what did he do? He prayed. Their prayer wasn't, Lord, whatever's going to happen, we're just here hanging out, you do whatever. Their prayer was intentional. Show us who the apostle is. When you pray, God always answers. And sometimes his answer is by not answering. There's things for me, I'll pray, and if the Lord's not saying something, it's not something to be concerned with. But there's other times that are very, very specific. And here, this is a very specific prayer. Lord, show us whom you have what? Chosen. You, O Lord, know the heart. Show us who you have chosen. So what do they do? Verse 26. And they cast their lots. The lot fell on Matthias. He was numbered with the what? 11. What does it mean to cast lots? Anyone know? Exactly. It's almost like you're rolling a dice, right? Do I recommend that? No. Hey, I'm coming in for an application. Can I work here? One moment. Oh, Lord, roll a dice. Yes or no? Hey, we've been together for 15 years. I know I've lagged on this. Will you marry me? One second. That's what they did, though. In the Old Testament, they literally looked at God and said, Lord, we're going to cast lots and we believe you are going to answer by where this falls. And can I challenge us for a moment and even step on some toes? I think the way most of us make decisions today is even crazier than this. I think most of us make decisions today based on what? Emotion or situation or circumstance. You may as well just cast lots. Well, I'm feeling like this. We'll cast some lots and do whatever. What they're doing at this time is completely biblical. How do we know Proverbs 16:33? The lot is cast into the lap. Yes, Lord, we've cast a lot. But it's every decision. Every decision is from who? The Lord. Leviticus 16:10, so the Levitical priests. It says, but the goat on which the lot fell is to be the scapegoat and shall be presented alive before the Lord. They even cast the lots for the sacrifice and we set them apart. Why was I joking saying you may as well cast lots than being emotional or going off circumstance? When we're going through it in our marriage, when we're going through it with our kids, when we're going through it in some situation, what do? Do we go to the Lord or do we call a friend? Do we go to the Lord or we call someone that agrees with everything we say? Do we go to the Lord or we receive what the news is saying? Do we receive what that show is saying? Look at the way we're led in this country. Look at the way we're led in this nation. What they did was they cast lots and the lot fell on Matthias. He was numbered with who? The 11 and became the 12th. And many times people have said, you know, that he missed it. This wasn't what God wanted to do. Peter was standing up and being verbose and saying, I'm going to make something happen right here. Many believe Paul would have been the 12th apostle. Amen. Paul was an apostle. But did Paul walk with Jesus from the time he was anointed till he died? Did Paul see the resurrected Jesus in person? I mean, the fact that later on in Acts, you know what it says of these 12? It calls them the 12. So God said it, and we might say, where's Matthias? Where's his ministry? Do we ever hear from him again? I don't know. Ask him when we get to heaven, like, you know, you're Matthias, I guess. Amen? I mean, we know who Paul is, and God's not a respecter of persons. You know, sorry, bro. But why do I say this? Because after this moment, do you know they would never cast lots again? After this moment, if I was to say, what is the whole heart of what I'm preaching you today? We're about to get into it. They cast lots in the Old Testament, cast lots in Leviticus. They cast lots even here. But once who showed up, they never did this again. The Holy Spirit. Let me ask you, not as a pastor, not as a guy in a pulpit, how are you led by the Lord? The Holy Spirit. Even what Graham said when the Lord said, hey, dude, who was that speaking to him? The Holy Spirit. If God shows up, did the building tremble? That's the Lord, the Shekinah glory. I said it last week. If Jesus shows up, does he show you the wounds in his hands and his feet? Who is it that speaks to you? We can say it in church. Amen. The Holy Spirit. Well, Pastor, what do you mean? This is what I mean. Acts 8:29. Then the Spirit said to Philip, go near and overtake this chariot. Read it again. The Holy Spirit didn't write on the wall, didn't send him an email, didn't send him a text. The Holy Spirit apparently what? Acts 10:19. When Peter thought about the vision, the Spirit said to him, behold, three men are seeking you. Arise therefore, go down and go with them. Acts 11:12, and the Spirit told me to go. Did he? Acts 13:1, about Saul himself and Barnabas. You guys with me? They didn't cast lots. They didn't ask man. They didn't go to someone. The Holy Spirit spoke. Now in the church that was at Antioch, there were certain prophets and teachers. Barnabas, Simeon, who was called Niger, Lucius of Cyrene, Manaen, who had been brought up with Herod the Tetrarch and Saul. And as they ministered to the Lord and fasted, I love that. They ministered to the Lord. They went after the Lord. The Holy Spirit said, do you believe this? The Holy Spirit said, now separate to me Barnabas and Saul for the work to which I have called them. A full sentence. Did they hear them? Was it in their heart? How did they understand? And having fasted and prayed, they lay hands on them and sent them away. You might say, well, Pastor, how did the Spirit speak to them? You notice what it said in the verse prior, who was there? Prophets and teachers. Did he speak through someone? I believe the Lord can speak through everyone. Amen. I understand there's an office of a prophet. Acts 15:28. This is the time by now you should be saying, oh, wait, this isn't just a Bible study. This is like a moment where I'm meant to reconsider my life and say, am I listening to you? Am I following you? I show up on Sunday, maybe I have for 40 years, or my bros are here on a Wednesday, or I'll serve at the mission. But Lord, what are you even saying to me? This is what the scriptures are teaching us. We're in the book of Acts. Why? Why are we in the book of Acts? Because God wants to say this to us. Acts 15:28, it seemed good to the Holy Spirit. I like that. And to us, we agreed and lay upon. You guys are really quiet, amen? Is the Holy Spirit speaking to you? Well, God's a God of order, so wait till after service or a future afterglow, amen? Acts 16:6, now when they had gone through Phrygia and the region of Galatia, they were forbidden by the Holy Spirit to preach the word in Asia. You could be hearing this saying, Pastor used a lot of verses there. Or you could be saying, wow, where is the Holy Spirit in my life? Is the Holy Spirit leading me? You see, it's all about the word, and it is, amen. The word is a lamp unto our feet, and the word is a... But the word does not tell you where to live, who to marry, what to do. He doesn't tell you be on the worship team or not, serve at the skate park or not, go confess this to your family or not. If we only have the word or no spirit, is there order? If we only have the spirit but no word, is there order? Why is Jesus, why is Luke, why is this recorded so much in the New Testament, in the book of Acts? If we're not meant to live this way, why am I preaching this? And you say, well, Pastor, what do you mean? Can I get vulnerable? The only thing I ever said in ministry for 20 years that I never wanted to be is what? A lead what? On my granddaughter's life, on Jesus Christ. Aaron texted me one day and said, would you come preach for us? I'm on the corner of the bed. I'm getting up, getting dressed. He texts me. The second he texts me, I felt in my spirit, could you lead this church? I put my phone in my pocket. I don't ever want to be a lead pastor. I don't want to be an elder. I'm serious. We're talking about the things of God. I left for 4 hours. I came back and my wife is vacuuming. Got 3 cats. She has to do a lot. I do it too. Amen. I say, babe, Aaron texts me. Could you come preach at the church? She turns around and says, what if they want you to be the lead pastor? I went to Canada and 2 days later, the guy who picked me up in prayer, I've been praying for you the whole way from the airport, and I want to tell you, you've had a ministry like this for years, but the Lord's saying it's about to be this deep. I get emails every single week to travel and preach and go all over the world. Do you know how many emails I got for the next year once I got that text from Aaron? Is that the Holy Spirit? Is it kind of a big deal if he tells me I'm meant to be here? Now, I don't know what could happen. The Lord could come back tomorrow. So I'm just here to love on you. It's not about me. Do not think that's what I'm saying. Amen. But that's a significant part of my life. Would I be saying, Lord, we're whatever many books in by now. And if the Lord says that to me, there's things I want to know about how to love my different kids in certain ways, how to walk in my marriage, how to navigate through things. Does that sound so foreign to you? We always think it's this big radical thing. We're not chasing all these things. God bless you for the Jesus movement. And Jesus is still moving, and God could do all of that. Amen? Amen. But you do need to realize that the Holy Spirit speaks to you, but it will always line up with the word. And God has given you pastors and leaders and people to love you, to help you walk through it. That as we get into the book of Acts, I don't know what God wants to do. I know what he's done. I know the foundation. We're here last night hearing about Ron and Deb and their marriage. We're hearing from Pat. We're hearing from different people, Graham, myself. Lord, we want all these things for you. But how do we do that? By leaning into the Spirit. By saying, Lord, what do you want? I talked a moment ago about how we all worship together. Amen. Love together, serve together. Do you remember how many people came down here last week to get prayer, to be filled with the Spirit? Hundreds of people. Amen. Think about it, guys. Are we open just to say, Lord, what do you want to do? I don't know. The Lord could have you move to some other country. Could have you stand up and say, I have this gift. Could have you serve here, serve there. I don't know what the Lord has for you. I'm not Jesus, neither are you. Amen. But as we're in the word, this is just a part of it. We're never going to get funky. God's a God of order. The word is the first priority. But the Holy Spirit accompanies and walks alongside that. Amen. Can I invite the worship team up for a moment? I just want to say this. Again, if it's the Word without the Spirit without the Word, there is not order. But ask yourself the question, could I go through my life right now never thinking about the Holy Spirit, and would anything change? Or if I made time, or if I made space, or if I was vulnerable. I'm guessing if there was a bunch of 20-year-olds in here who just came to faith and I said, guys, do you need prayer for more of the Lord? They'd be like, let's go. That's what happened in the Jesus movement. When was the last time you made the space and said, Lord, I want to be full to the brim of what you have every day? You have the Holy Spirit if you're a Christian, but what does it mean to be filled over and over and over? You know how I want to close for us today? We started in verse 14. You know what it said? These all continued with one accord in what? Prayer and supplication. Let me ask us, if you today want to pursue the Lord in a deeper sense and just say, Lord, I want to be filled with what you have for me, would you just stand up where you are right now? Let me ask you today, maybe you're here and you've never confessed Jesus as Lord. You say, I want to get right with God. I want to trust in the God you're preaching about, Brian. Would you just stand up where you are right now as well? Let's just be bold, guys. Can I have the prayer team walk forward, and those of you still, let's just come to the front. We're going to pray. I'd tell all of you if I was you, come down to the front if you can. Let's just spend a time of prayer. We're talking about him filling you. The prayer team will be down. We're going to worship. We're going to confess him as Lord. But guys, I want to hear the Holy Spirit. I want to hear what he has for you, what he has for us. Anyone else says, I want more of the Lord? This is an act of faith. This isn't about me. This isn't about the music. This is you saying, Lord, I want more. Over and over, they're filled. Anyone else, guys? Let's first and foremost just pray about salvation. That we can publicly confess him as Lord. That we heard the gospel, God in his love lived for you, died for you, rose again, and wherever you are saying, Jesus, I need you, I confess, you can be forgiven. Let's say, Lord Jesus, we acknowledge you, your life, your death, and you rose again. Lord, I trust in you. I acknowledge my sin, and I ask forgiveness. Lord, save me and fill me with your presence. Jesus' name. And guys, we're just going to take a moment and seek the Lord. I'm going to pray us into a time of prayer. If you need prayer for anything, we're going to come down the front. Let's just do this. Lord, we just thank you, God, for the next few moments. You aren't specific, Lord. We know that they gathered and they sought, and did they have it all together? They prayed and they knocked and they asked, Lord, and people getting out of their seats, Lord, would you just fill us? You are a God of order, but Holy Spirit, you walk amongst us, you dwell within us, and you give us gifts. You call us to speak things that we know nothing about. You call us to bear the fruit. And as we just extend our hands for a moment, say, Lord, would you fill us, God? Would you fill us with your Spirit? Would you begin to speak those truths? Just begin to cry out to him. Just begin to cry out to the Lord. Lord, fill us all, Lord. Fill this church with more of your Spirit. God, as the world is turning and the enemy's pouring out his plans and his will, and there's so much deception, you tell us, don't be deceived, don't be drunk, don't be caught up, but be filled with the Spirit of God. And Lord, you are welcome here, of course. Fill us, Lord. Fill your sons and daughters, Lord, that we would worship you, that we would praise you. And church is going to take a few moments to pray. If you need prayer, come forward.

0: 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Well, K-Wave family, happy Sunday. Hopefully you had the chance to go to church this morning. Listen, I'm not being legalistic or religious. What I'm saying is the Bible, the God-breathed Bible, the one that's sharper than a double-edged sword and is our blueprint for a fulfilling life, tells us that those who are planted in the house of the Lord will be blessed. And I don't know about you, but I need all the blessing I can get in my life. And there is truly a refreshment that comes from being in God's word, surrounded by God's people. If you didn't have the chance to make it to church today, make it a priority for this upcoming week. We were never meant to do this life alone. We were meant to do it in unity. We were meant to do it hand in hand, walking the narrow road with the support of those who lift up our arms in our hard times and celebrate us in the best times. So if you missed it, it's okay. But next Sunday, just put it on your calendar. Go ahead and schedule a breakfast date before church with a friend. Ask someone to go with you so you don't have to go alone, or go alone. Do whatever you got to do to get through those doors, because God blesses those who pursue and seek him. Coming up next, we have Truth for Life, the weekend edition with Alistair Begg, one of your favorites. Don't go anywhere. 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

0: Have you ever complained to God when you felt overwhelmed? I think most of us have been there. And if circumstances improve, we feel relieved. But what if they don't? 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
1: I invite you to turn to the Old Testament with me to the prophecy of Habakkuk, and which you will find in between Nahum and Zephaniah. So let me read chapter 3 for us, a prayer of Habakkuk the prophet on Shigionoth. Lord, I have heard of your fame. I stand in awe of your deeds, O Lord. Renew them in our day, in our time, make them known in wrath. Remember mercy. God came from Teman, the Holy One from Mount Paran. His glory covered the heavens and his praise filled the earth. His splendor was like the sunrise. Rays flashed from his hand where his power was hidden. Plague went before him. Pestilence followed his steps. He stood and shook the earth.